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0: desolation of the earth.
1: Her sins have reached unto heaven, and God hath remembered her iniquities. In the cup which she hath filled, fill to her double. How much she hath glorified herself, and lived deliciously, so much torment and sorrow give her. For she saith in her heart, I sit a queen, and am no widow, and shall see no sorrow. Therefore shall her plagues come in one day, death and mourning and famine, and she shall be utterly burned with fire, for strong is the Lord God who judgeth her. And the kings of the earth, who have committed fornication and lived deliciously with her, shall bewail her and lament for her, saying, Alas, alas, that great city Babylon, that mighty city, for in one hour is thy judgment come. Revelation 18, verses 5 to 10. The merchants of the earth that have waxed rich through the abundance of her delicacies shall stand afar off for the fear of her torment, weeping and wailing and saying, Alas, alas, that great city that was clothed in fine linen and purple and scarlet and decked with gold and precious stones and pearls. For in one hour so great riches is come to naught. Revelation 18, verses 11 and 3, also verses 15 to 17. Such are the judgments that fall upon Babylon in the day of the visitation of God's wrath. She has filled up the measure of her iniquity. Her time has come. She is ripe for destruction. When the voice of God turns the captivity of his people, there is a terrible awakening of those who have lost all in the great conflict of life. While probation continued, they were blinded by Satan's deceptions, and they justified their course of sin. The rich prided themselves upon their superiority to those who were less favored, but they had obtained their riches by violation of the law of God. They had neglected to feed the hungry, to clothe the naked, to deal justly, and to love mercy. They had sought to exalt themselves and to obtain the homage of their fellow creatures. Now they are stripped of all that made them great and are left destitute and defenseless. They look with terror upon the destruction of the idols which they preferred before their Maker. They have sold their souls for earthly riches and enjoyments, and have not sought to become rich toward God. The result is, their lives are a failure. Their pleasures are now turned to gall, their treasures to corruption. The gain of a lifetime is swept away in a moment. The rich bemoan the destruction of their grand houses, the scattering of their gold and silver. But their lamentations are silenced by the fear that they themselves are to perish with their idols. The wicked are filled with regret, not because of their sinful neglect of God and their fellow men, but because God has conquered. They lament that the result is what it is, but they do not repent of their wickedness. They would leave no means untried to conquer if they could. The world see the very class whom they have mocked and derided and desired to exterminate, pass unharmed through pestilence, tempest, and earthquake. He who is to the transgressors of his law a devouring fire is to his people a safe pavilion. The minister who has sacrificed truth to gain the favor of men now discerns the character and influence of his teachings. It is apparent that the omniscient eye was following him as he stood in the desk, as he walked the streets, as he mingled with men in the various scenes of life. Every emotion of the soul, every line written, every word uttered, every act that led men to rest in a refuge of falsehood has been scattering seed. And now, in the wretched, lost souls around him, he beholds the harvest. Saith the Lord, they have healed the hurt of the daughter of my people slightly, saying, Peace, peace, when there is no peace. With lies ye have made the heart of the righteous sad, whom I have not made sad, and strengthened the hands of the wicked, that he should not return from his wicked way, by promising him life. Jeremiah 8:11 and Ezekiel 13:22. Woe be unto the pastors that destroy and scatter the sheep of my pasture. Behold, I will visit upon you the evil of your doings. Howl, ye shepherds, and cry, and wallow yourselves in the ashes, ye principal of the flock, for your days for slaughter and of your dispersions are accomplished. And the shepherd shall have no way to flee, nor the principal of the flock to escape. Jeremiah 23, 1 and 2, and chapter 25, verses 34 and 35, the marginal reading. Ministers and people see that they have not sustained the right relation to God. They see that they have rebelled against the author of all just and righteous law. The setting aside of the divine precepts gave rise to thousands of springs of evil, discord, hatred, iniquity, until the earth became one vast field of strife, one sink of corruption. This is the view that now appears to those who rejected truth and chose to cherish error. No language can express the longing which the disobedient and disloyal feel for that which they have lost forever, eternal life. Men whom the world has worshipped for their talents and eloquence now see these things in their true light. They realize what they have forfeited by transgression, and they fall at the feet of those whose fidelity they have despised and derided, and confess that God has loved them. The people see that they have been deluded. They accuse one another of having led them to destruction, but all unite in heaping their bitterest condemnation upon the ministers. Unfaithful pastors have prophesied smooth things. They have led their hearers to make void the law of God and to persecute those who would keep it holy. Now, in their despair, these teachers confess before the world their work of deception. The multitudes are filled with fury. "We are lost," they cry, "and you are the cause of our ruin." And they turn upon the false shepherds. The very ones that once admired them most will pronounce the most dreadful curses upon them. The very hands that once crowned them with laurels will be raised for their destruction. The swords which were to slay God's people are now employed to destroy their enemies. Everywhere there is strife and bloodshed. A noise shall come even to the ends of the earth, for the Lord hath a controversy with the nations. He will plead with all flesh. He will give them that are wicked to the sword. Jeremiah 25:31. For 6,000 years the great controversy has been in progress. The Son of God and His heavenly messengers have been in conflict with the power of the evil one, to warn, enlighten, and save the children of men. Now all have made their decisions. The wicked have fully united with Satan in his warfare against God. The time has come for God to vindicate the authority of His downtrodden law. Now the controversy is not alone with Satan, but with men. The Lord hath a controversy with the nations. He will give them that are wicked to the sword. The mark of deliverance has been set upon those that sigh and that cry for all the abominations that be done. Now the angel of death goes forth, represented in Ezekiel's vision by the men with the slaughtering weapons, to whom the command is given, "Slay utterly old and young, both maids and little children and women, but come not near any man upon whom is the mark, and begin at my sanctuary." Says the prophet, "They began at the ancient men which were before the house." Ezekiel 9, the first 6 verses. The work of destruction begins among those who have professed to be the spiritual guardians of the people. The false watchmen are the first to fall. There are none to pity or to spare. Men, women, maidens, and little children perish together. The Lord cometh out of His place to punish the inhabitants of the earth for their iniquity. The earth also shall disclose her blood, and shall no more cover her slain. Isaiah 26:21. And this shall be the plague wherewith the Lord will smite all the people that have fought against Jerusalem. Their flesh shall consume away while they stand upon their feet, and their eyes shall consume away in their holes, and their tongue shall consume away in their mouth. And it shall come to pass in that day that a great tumult from the Lord shall be among them, and they shall lay hold every one on the hand of his neighbor, and his hand shall rise up against the hand of his neighbor. Zechariah chapter 14, verses 12 and 13. In the mad strife of their own fierce passions, and by the awful outpouring of God's unmingled wrath, fall the wicked inhabitants of the earth, priests, rulers, and people, rich and poor, high and low. And the slain of the Lord shall be at that day from one end of the earth even unto the other end of the earth. They shall not be lamented, neither gathered, nor buried. Jeremiah 25:33. At the coming of Christ, the wicked are blotted from the face of the whole earth, consumed with the spirit of His mouth and destroyed by the brightness of His glory. Christ takes His people to the city of God and the earth is emptied of its inhabitants. Behold, the Lord maketh the earth empty, and maketh it waste, and turneth it upside down, and scattereth abroad the inhabitants thereof. The land shall be utterly emptied, and utterly spoiled, for the Lord hath spoken this word. Because they have transgressed the laws, changed the ordinance, broken the everlasting covenant. Therefore hath the curse devoured the earth, and they that dwell therein are desolate. Therefore the inhabitants of the earth are burned. Isaiah chapter 24, verses 1, 3, 5, and 6. The whole earth appears like a desolate wilderness, the ruins of cities and villages destroyed by the earthquake, uprooted trees, ragged rocks thrown out by the sea or torn out of the earth itself, are scattered over its surface, while vast caverns mark the spot where the mountains have been rent from their foundations. Now the event takes place foreshadowed in the last solemn service of the Day of Atonement, when the ministration in the Holy of Holies had been completed, and the sins of Israel had been removed from the sanctuary by virtue of the blood of the sin offering. Then the scapegoat was presented alive before the Lord, and in the presence of the congregation, the high priest confessed over him all the iniquities of the children of Israel, and all their transgressions and all their sins, putting them upon the head of the goat. Leviticus 16, verse 21. In like manner, when the work of atonement in the heavenly sanctuary has been completed, then in the presence of God and heavenly angels and the host of the redeemed, the sins of God's people will be placed upon Satan. He will be declared guilty of all the evil which he has caused them to commit. And as the scapegoat was sent away into a land not inhabited, so Satan will be banished to the desolate earth, an uninhabited and dreary wilderness. The Revelator foretells the banishment of Satan and the condition of the chaos and desolation to which the earth is to be reduced, and he declares that this condition will exist for 1,000 years. After presenting the scenes of the Lord's second coming and the destruction of the wicked, the prophecy continues, I saw an angel come down from heaven, having the key of the bottomless pit and a great chain in his hand. And he laid hold on the dragon, that old serpent, which is the devil and Satan, and bound him 1,000 years, and cast him into the bottomless pit, and shut him up, and set a seal upon him, that he should deceive the nations no more, till the 1,000 years should be fulfilled. And after that he must be loosed a little season. Revelation 20, verses 1 to 3. That the expression bottomless pit represents the earth in a state of confusion and darkness is evident from other scriptures. Concerning the condition of the earth in the beginning, the Bible record says that it was without form and void, and darkness was upon the face of the deep. Genesis 1, 2. Prophecy teaches that it will be brought back, partially at least, to this condition. Looking forward to the great day of God, the prophet Jeremiah declares, I beheld the earth, and lo, it was without form and void, and the heavens, and they had no light. I beheld the mountains, and lo, they trembled, and all the hills moved lightly. I beheld, and lo, there was no man, and all the birds of the heavens were fled. I beheld, and lo, the fruitful place was a wilderness, and all the cities thereof were broken down. Jeremiah 4, verses 23 to 26. Here is to be the home of Satan with his evil angels for 1,000 years. Limited to the earth, he will not have access to other worlds to tempt and annoy those who have never fallen. It is in this sense that he is bound. There are none remaining upon whom he can exercise his power. He is wholly cut off from the work of deception and ruin which for so many centuries has been his sole delight. The prophet Isaiah, looking forward to the time of Satan's overthrow, exclaims, How art thou fallen from heaven, O Lucifer, son of the morning? How art thou cut down to the ground, which didst weaken the nations? Thou hast said in thine heart, I will ascend into heaven. I will exalt my throne above the stars of God. I will be like the Most High. Yet thou shalt be brought down to hell, to the sides of the pit. They that see thee shall narrowly look upon thee, and consider thee, saying, Is this the man that made the earth to tremble, that did shake kingdoms, that made the world as a wilderness, and destroyed the cities thereof, that opened not the house of his prisoners? Isaiah chapter 14, verses 12 to 17. For 6,000 years, Satan's work of rebellion has made the earth to tremble. He has made the world as a wilderness and destroyed the cities thereof. And he opened not the house of his prisoners. For 6,000 years, his prison house has received God's people, and he would have held them captive forever. But Christ has broken his bonds and set the prisoners free. Even the wicked are now placed beyond the power of Satan, and alone with his evil angels he remains to realize the effect of the curse which sin has brought. The kings of the nations, even all of them, lie in glory, every one in his own house, the grave. But thou art cast out of thy grave like an abominable branch. Thou shalt not be joined with them in burial, because thou hast destroyed thy land and slain thy people. Isaiah 14, verses 18 to 20. For 1,000 years, Satan will wander to and fro in the desolate earth to behold the results of his rebellion against the law of God. During this time, his sufferings are intense. Since his fall, his life of unceasing activity has banished reflection. But he is now deprived of his power and left to contemplate the part which he has acted since first he rebelled against the government of heaven, and to look forward with trembling and terror to the dreadful future when he must suffer for all the evil that he has done and be punished for the sins that he has caused to be committed. To God's people, the captivity of Satan will bring gladness and rejoicing. Says the prophet, "It shall come to pass in the day that Jehovah shall give thee rest from thy sorrow, and from thy trouble, and from the hard service wherein thou wast made to serve, that thou shalt take up this parable against the king of Babylon," here representing Satan, "and say, How hath the oppressor ceased? Jehovah hath broken the staff of the wicked, the scepter of the rulers, that smote the peoples in wrath with a continual stroke, that ruled the nations in anger with a persecution that none restrained." Verses 3 to 6 in the Revised Version. During the 1,000 years between the first and second resurrection, the judgment of the wicked takes place. The Apostle Paul points to this judgment as an event that follows a second advent. "Judge nothing before the time, until the Lord come, who both will bring to light the hidden things of darkness, and will make manifest the counsels of the hearts." 1 Corinthians 4, 5. Daniel declares that when the Ancient of Days came, judgment was given to the saints of the Most High. Daniel 7, 22. "At this time the righteous reign as kings and priests unto God." John in the Revelation says, "I saw thrones, and they sat upon them, and judgment was given unto them. They shall be priests of God and of Christ, and shall reign with him 1,000 years. Revelation 20, verses 4 and 6. It is at this time that, as foretold by Paul, the saints shall judge the world, 1 Corinthians 6, 2. In union with Christ, they judge the wicked, comparing their acts with the statute book, the Bible, and deciding every case according to the deeds done in the body. Then the portion which the wicked must suffer is meted out, according to their works, and it is recorded against their names in the book of death. Satan also, and evil angels, are judged by Christ and his people. Says Paul, "Know ye not that we shall judge angels?" Verse 3. And Jude declares that the angels which kept not their first estate, but left their own habitation, he hath reserved in everlasting chains under darkness unto the judgment of the great day. Jude 6. At the close of the 1,000 years, the second resurrection will take place. Then the wicked will be raised from the dead and appear before God for the execution of the judgment written. Thus the Revelator, after describing the resurrection of the righteous, says, "The rest of the dead lived not again until the 1,000 years were finished." Revelation 20, 5. And Isaiah declares, concerning the wicked, "They shall be gathered together as prisoners are gathered in the pit, and shall be shut up in the prison, and after many days shall they be visited." Isaiah 24, 22.
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4: 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In today's presentation, Pastor Doug discusses the prophetic appearance of Moses and Elijah in a message titled, The Two Witnesses.
5: Good evening. I'm so glad to see you. And we have a very important study tonight. The presentation is called The Two Witnesses, and it springs from Revelation chapter 11. Now, the subject of The Two Witnesses is a very important study because it really is a study in the Word of God. There's a story in the Bible where Jesus made a strange statement. You can find this in Mark chapter 9, verse 1. He said to the apostles, "Verily I say unto you, some of you are standing here who will not taste of death till you see the kingdom of God come with power." Then after he makes this statement, it says, "After 6 days he took them up to an exceeding high mountain where he was transfigured before them. He was glorified, and when they had wakened from their sleep, they saw that he was communing with two heavenly beings, one on the right and one on the left. And through the dialogue, they realized that this was Moses and Elijah. There on top of the mountain with Jesus were Peter, James, and John." That experience on the mountaintop with those two individuals was the greatest endorsement that Christ was the Messiah, because Moses represents the law, Elijah represents the prophets. Last prophecy in the Old Testament, Malachi chapter 4. Remember the law of Moses, my servant, which I gave him for all Israel on Mount Horeb with its statutes and judgments. Behold, I send you Elijah the prophet before the great and dreadful day of the Lord. Remember the law of Moses. Behold, I send you Elijah. Moses, Elijah, law, prophets. Law and prophets, the Word of God. That's the phrase that Jesus used to describe the Word of God. The Word of God is synonymous with these two witnesses. And because of a misunderstood concept regarding the law of God, I've run into pastors who are embarrassed to preach the Ten Commandments because they're being told, when you talk about it, you're accused of legalism. How many of you have heard that accusation leveled? Someone talks about obedience, they say, "Oh, legalist." Is obedience legalism? Well, this is going to be our subject tonight, because if we do not understand the law of God in connection with prophecy, the stage is being set for us to embrace the beast and his laws. Did God himself really write the Ten Commandments? You can read in Exodus chapter 31, verse 18, "And he gave Moses two tables of the testimony, tables of stone written with the finger of God. And the tables were the work of God, and the writing was the writing of God graven upon the tables." These tablets of stone where God wrote with his own finger. Why did God write this himself? I believe the whole Bible is inspired, don't you? But when it came to writing the Ten Commandments, God said, "I'm not going to commit that to any mortals. I will write that myself. I'm not going to write it on leather parchment like the Dead Sea Scrolls or papyrus. I'm writing it on stone because it is of a permanent, enduring nature." So we ought to give priority to what God gives priority to. Amen? The Ten Commandments are still very important for the Christian, or at least they should be. What is God's definition of sin? What does the Bible say sin is? I mean, Jesus came to save us from our sins. What is sin? There's a number of definitions in the Bible. One says sin is knowing to do good and not doing it. All unrighteousness is sin. Anything that is not of faith is sin. But the most common, the clearest definition is where it says sin is, 1 John 3:4, sin is the transgression of the law. What law? There are lots of laws in the Bible, but at least the Ten Commandment law. You know why the devil hates the Ten Commandments? Because when people look at God's law and they become aware of their sin, they recognize their need for a Savior. If the devil can get rid of the law, people can be hypnotized into thinking that everything's fine when in reality, they're doomed. The devil hates the law of God. Why did God give us the Ten Commandments? And there's several answers to this. We'll begin with Romans chapter 3, verse 20. For by the law is the knowledge of sin. Now, I want to take a moment to see if I can illustrate this. In the Bible, you can read in James, and we'll have this scripture later, the law is compared to a mirror. Now, just suppose for a second. If I was to teach the remaining of the lesson, I just looked at my monitor, thanks, that's scary. If I was just to teach the remainder of the lesson like this, would that be distracting for you? You realize that I don't see anything. It's not distracting me, except as I see myself through your eyes. What's going to help me recognize there's something wrong with my appearance? There are probably some kids out there watching on TV right now that are nudging their parents and saying, Ma, Pastor Doug's got the mark. So, let's assume that this isn't appropriate. How am I going to know? Well, if I take this mirror and I look, and this is a two-sided mirror, so I've got one side that gives me the normal view, another side is the magnified view, and it looks twice as bad on that side, all right? So I look in here and say, oh, I've got a problem. Now, since the mirror showed me that I've got a problem with my appearance, obviously it should be the tool to remedy my problem. And I should take the mirror and somehow try to take care of the mark with the mirror. Is that right? Does that make sense? Is that the function of the mirror to remove the mark? No. What is the function of the mirror? To simply show me that there's something wrong. Do Christians still need the mirror today to help us recognize sin? The law has never been designed. This is the law. The law has never been designed to save us from our sin. The law is there to demonstrate, to help us know what the perfect will of God is. It's inanimate in that respect. And if I should try to take the mark off with this, I just make a mess of both, and I could get very frustrated and throw it away. You see why some people get rid of the law? Because they think the law is supposed to save them. The law was never designed to save them. So if I get rid of this, then I'm fine now, right? We don't need the law because I'm not under the mirror anymore. I'm under grace. Do you know people like that? They say, hey, praise the Lord. We don't need the law. I'm not under the law. I'm under grace. And they still got the

make it honorable. He didn't come to take away the law. As you look at the teachings of Jesus, you go through Matthew chapter 5. Did Christ say, I've come and you're not under the law now, you're under grace and so adultery's okay? Did he make the law about adultery smaller or bigger? He said, not only is adultery wrong, if you think it in your heart, you're guilty. What about honesty? Jesus said, not only should you not lie, but let your yes be yes and your no be no. Don't swear by heaven or by earth. Not only should you not murder, but if you're angry with your brother without a cause. He didn't do away with any of the commandments. He expanded them. He magnified the law. That, by the way, is one of the prophecies regarding the Messiah, that he would magnify the law. If you're always driving the speed limit, do you feel guilty when you see a policeman? No, it's those of you with a radar detector and lead foot that whenever you see the blue and red lights, you could be parked and you take your foot off the gas, right? Guilty conscience. Great peace have they which love thy law. And again, Proverbs chapter 29, verse 18. Happy is he that keepeth the law is miserable. I mean, some preachers teach it that way. You don't want to be under that burden of the law. We're under grace. We have liberty now. Liberty for what? To sin? To break it? I mean, you and I, you've heard these things, haven't you? It's doctrines of devils. And an increasing number of even Christians are being confused about a very basic fundamental truth, which is this. God wants us to keep the Ten Commandments. They are not called the Ten Suggestions. They are not the Ten Recommendations. They're the commandments of God. They were not written in silly putty. They were written in stone. And it seems so basic, and yet folks get confused about it. Look at how things have changed from 1940 to 1990. The school problems in 1940 were typically talking out of turn, chewing gum, making noise, running in the hall, cutting in line, dress code infractions, littering. 1990, and we know things are maybe even worse in some places, drug abuse, alcohol abuse, pregnancy, suicide, rape, robbery, assault. Could it be because we're not teaching the law of God anymore? FBI reports there's a serious crime in North America every 2 seconds. One murder every 23 minutes, a rape every 6 minutes, a robbery every 58 seconds, a car theft every 28 seconds, a burglary every 8 seconds. Do we still need the law of God? We're what needs changing. That's the whole purpose for the plan of salvation, to transform us. We become new creatures. He gives us new hearts. Corporate crime in high places. Anyone know what the 10th commandment is? Thou shalt not covet. And people with millions of dollars are stealing billions because they're not happy with millions. Who wrote the 10 commandments? God the Father, God the Son. Let me quote a scripture for you and I'll ask you again. All things that were made by him, and without him was not anything made that was made. Who wrote the 10 commandments? Jesus did. I'm sure the Father cooperated, but God created all things through Christ, the New Testament tells us. The finger of our Savior burned those letters in the stone. He says, I am the Lord, I change not. Jesus again said, Luke chapter 16, verse 17, it is easier for heaven and earth to pass than for one tittle, that's like the crossing of a T, for one tittle of the law to fail. My covenant I will not break nor alter the thing that has gone out of my lips. God says, it's a covenant. Is the law called the covenant? It says he gave you his covenant, 10 commandments, which he commanded you to perform. Some say, well, that's the old covenant, Doug. Oh, we'll get to that in a little bit. Jesus said, Matthew chapter 5, I think it's verse 19, think not that I am come to destroy the law of the prophets. I did not come to destroy, but to fulfill. What does that mean, fulfill? Does fulfill mean do away with? There are some people, I've actually heard pastors say, see, Jesus came to fulfill the law, so we don't have to keep the law anymore. Let me restate that according to their interpretation. Jesus says, think not I have come to destroy the law of the prophets. I did not come to destroy, but to do away with. Would that make sense? No, that doesn't make any sense. Let the Bible interpret itself. We're learning from the prophecy code. You have to let the Bible interpret itself. In the Gospel of Matthew, chapter 3, verse 15, when Jesus came to John the Baptist to be baptized, John said, oh, you need to baptize me.

0: Jesus said, "Suffer it to be so now, for thus it becomes us to fulfill all righteousness." Amen. Did that mean do away with all righteousness? No, it means to fill full. That's what fulfill means. Jesus says, "Think not that I've come to destroy the law. I've not come to destroy, but fulfill. Therefore, whosoever shall think to change one of the least of these commandments and teach others so, he'll be spoken of as least in the kingdom of heaven. But whosoever shall do and teach them will be called great in the kingdom of heaven." So if you have a problem tonight with my teaching the Ten Commandments, take it up with the Lord. Don't take it up. I'm not your problem. Jesus commanded me to do and to teach them. And I'm trying my best to be faithful to do that. He said, don't think that's why I've come to abolish it. He came to live it out and to give us power to do the same. He says, as the Father sent me, so send I you. Furthermore, Psalm 19, verse 7, the law of the Lord is perfect, converting the soul. Why would you dispense with something that's perfect? Why would a Christian want to get rid of something that has converting power? You know, in what way does the law convert? Well, when I look here and I see the sin, then I go to Jesus for the forgiveness, and that's conversion. So do we still need the law? Romans chapter 7, verse 12. Wherefore the law is holy, and the commandment is holy and just and good. Why would you dispense with something that's holy and just and good? And again, he says, I have kept my Father's commandments. Christ came as an example that you and I should walk in his steps, according to Peter. Did he come to break the law? No, some are going to say, Pastor Doug, the religious leaders said that Jesus broke the law. Yeah, they lied. They also said he was a drunkard and a wine bibber and a glutton. Was Jesus a glutton? They also accused him of being a Samaritan and having a devil. Was he demon-possessed? No, so don't get your information. Read those things in context. He was accused of all kinds of things falsely. He never broke the law. He said, I have kept my Father's commandments, and I believe the words of Jesus more than his enemies. Amen?
1: Amen.
0: Can anyone be saved by keeping the law? No. Nobody is saved by keeping the law. You think of the most perfect individual in the Bible, aside from Christ. If they're in the kingdom, they're all there by grace. Some people have the misconception that in the Old Testament they were saved by works, but now in the New Testament we're saved by grace. That's rubbish. Nonsense. Nobody is saved by their works. Even an elementary understanding of the Bible, you know that they were saved back then by faith, looking forward to the cross. Now we're saved by faith, looking back to the cross. Everyone's saved by faith in the cross. They did it through the medium of sacrificing lambs, faith in the coming Lamb of God. We do it looking back in faith that the Lamb came. But everyone saved is saved by grace. Amen? So can we be saved while we deliberately disobey? After God saved the children of Israel, saved them. Then he gave them the law. Those who continued to rebel, did they ever make it to the promised land? No. That's the story of salvation, friends. That's how it works. We're saved by grace. Then if we love him, if we trust him, we'll obey him. We'll make it to the promised land. But if we lose faith along the way, we're in a heap of trouble. And again, in Romans chapter 2, verse 13, some people believe that Paul teaches that we're under grace. We don't need to keep the law. These are the words of Paul. For not the hearers of the law are just in the sight of God, but the doers of the law will be justified. If that's clear, say amen.
1: Amen.
0: People try and twist what Paul says and make him say that, oh, we don't really need to obey because we're under grace. Amen. The law is not a bunch of don'ts, it's really a bunch of do's. Matter of fact, right in the law of God, in the commandment regarding idolatry, it ends by saying, showing mercy unto thousands of them that, catch this, love me and keep my commandments. Love me and keep my commandments. Moses over and over said, love me and keep my commandments. So many people are angry about the law because they're trying to keep it and they don't love God. If we love God better, we'd obey him better. That's just the fact, friends. And so what if you're struggling with the law? Get to know the Lord better, because if you know him, you'll love him. Amen? And again, Romans chapter 6, 15, similar verse. What then? Shall we sin because we're not under the law but under grace? God forbid! You know, I always like to illustrate this with a quick story. I've been pulled over once or twice for driving too fast. I could probably teach traffic school. I'm so thankful now you can do it online. One day I was driving in this down the highway, and I was deep in thought, very deep in thought, because I actually passed a highway patrolman. He wasn't parked. I went into the passing lane and passed him. And he pulled me over, and he was very nice, and he said, you know, you weren't going that fast, you were speeding. He says, but I pulled you over because I was following someone and you passed me. And I said, officer, I'm sorry. I was on another road. The speed limit was 70, and I came on this road, and I was deep in thought. Will you please have mercy? That's what I asked. Try that sometimes. It works. And so he pulls me over, and now I'm under the law. Why? Because I broke it. I was under liberty until I started speeding. After he said, all right, I'm going to let you go, he may have written me up a warning. He may have just said, well, I'll let you go. I don't remember. Happened so many times. How did I pull out when I left? He was still in the back on his radio. I said, hey, praise the Lord. As soon as he said, you're free, I'm not under the law, I'm under grace. So you know what I did? I revved my engine. I put it in second gear. I popped my clutch. I took off fishtailing, spraying gravel all over the police hood. Is that what I did? No. And I didn't drive off saying, praise the Lord, I can speed now, I'm under grace. This is the philosophy some churches have. They think Jesus died to buy us a license to sin. Just confess it every now and then to the priest. You got a free record to fill up with sin. No, I put my blinker on. I look both ways. I took a hanky out and cleaned off the rear view mirror so I could see the next policeman. And I waited until there was no traffic 500 yards in any direction, right? And I pulled out and I went 52 and a half miles an hour. Why? Because I'm under grace. I was more careful than ever because he had mercy on me. I did not want to insult his mercy. And those who think we can continue in sin after Jesus died to save us from our sin, it is an insult. They're counting the blood of Christ as an unclean thing. God wants us to keep the Ten Commandments. Are God's law and Moses' law the same? Now, there's a distinction that's made in the Bible. Notice this. In Deuteronomy 4:13, Moses' last sermon before he dies, he's reciting when they got the Ten Commandments. So he declared to you his covenant, which he commanded you to perform, even the Ten Commandments, and he wrote them on two tables of stone. Notice it goes on and it says, and the Lord commanded me at that time to teach you statutes and judgments. Do you see a distinction here between the Ten Commandment law and the law of Moses? Amen. Notice the difference. Ten Commandment law written by who? God. Amen. Ceremonial law written by? Moses. Ten Commandment law written by the finger of God. Ceremonial law written by the hand of Moses. Ten Commandment law spoken by God's voice audibly. Ceremonial law spoken by Moses. Ten Commandment law put in the ark. Ceremonial law outside the ark. Did God make a distinction? Amen. We should make a distinction, not lump it all together. So what is the difference between the old and the new covenants? Very important to understand this. He declared unto you his covenant that he commanded you to perform, even the Ten Commandments, and he wrote them on two tables of stone. The Ten Commandments were the covenant that God made. When the people, when Moses came down the mountain, people heard the law of God. They said, all the Lord has said, we will do. But after Moses came down the mountain, were they doing it? Or had they forgotten already? They made a golden calf and they probably broke all Ten Commandments. There was a fault with that. That's why the Bible says in Hebrews chapter 8, verse 8, for finding fault with them. Does it say finding fault with the law or with them? Those who made the covenant had a fault. Nothing wrong with the law. So then he makes a new covenant. Hebrews 8, verse 8, I will make a new covenant with the house of Israel and the house of Judah, the Lord says. And again, you can read it in Jeremiah. Well, by the way, you find the new covenant in the Old Testament. Jeremiah 31, 33, but this is a covenant that I will make with the house of Israel after those days, saith the Lord. I will put my laws in their minds and write them on their hearts. So you tell me, the old covenant, was the law part of the old covenant? Yes. The people said, all the Lord has said, we will do. It was their promise, a bad promise. New covenant, God says, is based on better promises. God says, I will write it in their hearts. It's based on his promise. Old covenant, written on stone. New covenant, written where? Is it a different law or the same law? Same law, just written in a different place. Nothing wrong with the law. It's just and holy and good. For this is the covenant that I will make, saith the Lord. I will put my law in their minds and write them in their hearts. Amen. This is what it means to be filled with the Spirit of God. You know, every time we think that sin doesn't matter, we're advertising for the devil. We're embracing the torture of Jesus. It hurts the Lord. God would never ask you to do something without giving you the power to do it. Amen, friends? Inherent in all the commands of God are the power to obey. Would you like to ask for the power of the blood tonight to wash you from your sin, to be a doer of the word? Father in heaven, we believe we have heard the truth from your two witnesses tonight, the law and the prophets, that your word does not change, that it is written in stone. Tonight we would also like to ask that thy law of love be written in our hearts. Help us to embrace the new covenant. Be with all these people who are watching. I know that they're struggling in their lives as we all do with sin. I pray that we can experience salvation. We ask in Jesus' name. Amen.
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21: 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Now, what do these three represent? Simply put, that is the devil, religious power, and political power in the last days. And these form a threefold union to join together and push forward the last day deception. And it says the whole world followed the beast. So the entire world, nearly, except the narrow road of those following the Lamb, are going to be on board with this counterfeit trinity. Then we know that the marvelous working of Satan is ready to be upon us when the three, spiritualism, religious power, and political power, are united in their efforts.
20: Brought to you by BeltOfTruthMinistries.org.
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30: At the close of the 1,000 years, Christ again returns to the earth. He is accompanied by the host of the redeemed and attended by a retinue of angels. As he descends in terrific majesty, he bids the wicked dead arise to receive their doom. They come forth, a mighty host, numberless as the sands of the sea. What a contrast to those who were raised at the first resurrection! The righteous were clothed with immortal youth and beauty. The wicked bear the traces of disease and death. Every eye in that vast multitude is turned to behold the glory of the Son of God. With one voice the wicked hosts exclaim, "Blessed is he that cometh in the name of the Lord." It is not love to Jesus that inspires this utterance. The force of truth urges the words from unwilling lips. As the wicked went into their graves, so they come forth with the same enmity to Christ and the same spirit of rebellion. They are to have no new probation in which to remedy the defects of their past lives. Nothing would be gained by this. A lifetime of transgression has not softened their hearts. A second probation, were it given them, would be occupied as was the first in evading the requirements of God and exciting rebellion against Him. Christ descends upon the Mount of Olives, whence after His resurrection He ascended, and where angels repeated the promise of His return. Says the prophet, "The Lord my God shall come, and all the saints with thee, and His feet shall stand in that day upon the Mount of Olives, which is before Jerusalem on the east, and the Mount of Olives shall cleave in the midst thereof, and there shall be a very great valley. And the Lord shall be king over all the earth. In that day shall there be one Lord, and His name one." Zechariah chapter 14, verses 5, 4, and 9. As the New Jerusalem in its dazzling splendor comes down out of heaven, it rests upon the place purified and made ready to receive it, and Christ, with His people and the angels, enters the holy city. Now, Satan prepares for a last mighty struggle for the supremacy. While deprived of his power and cut off from his work of deception, the prince of evil was miserable and dejected. But as the wicked dead are raised and he sees the vast multitudes upon his side, his hopes revive, and he determines not to yield the great controversy. He will marshal all the armies of the lost under his banner, and through them endeavor to execute his plans. The wicked are Satan's captives. In rejecting Christ, they have accepted the rule of the rebel leader. They are ready to receive his suggestions and to do his bidding. Yet, true to his early cunning, he does not acknowledge himself to be Satan. He claims to be the prince who is the rightful owner of the world and whose inheritance has been unlawfully wrested from him. He represents himself to his deluded subjects as a redeemer, assuring them that his power has brought them forth from their graves, and that he is about to rescue them from the most cruel tyranny. The presence of Christ having been removed, Satan works wonders to support his claims. He makes the weak strong and inspires all with his own spirit and energy. He proposes to lead them against the camp of the saints and to take possession of the city of God. With fiendish exultation, he points to the unnumbered millions who have been raised from the dead and declares that as their leader, he is well able to overthrow the city and regain his throne and his kingdom. In that vast throng are multitudes of the long-lived race that existed before the flood, men of lofty stature and giant intellect, who, yielding to the control of fallen angels, devoted all their skill and knowledge to the exaltation of themselves, men whose wonderful works of art led the world to idolize their genius, but whose cruelty and evil inventions, defiling the earth and defacing the image of God, caused him to blot them from the face of his creation. There are kings and generals who conquered nations, valiant men who never lost a battle, proud, ambitious warriors whose approach made kingdoms tremble. In death, these experienced no change. As they come up from the grave, they resume the current of their thoughts just where it ceased. They are actuated by the same desire to conquer that ruled them when they fell. Satan consults with his angels, and then with these kings and conquerors and mighty men. They look upon the strength and numbers on their side, and declare that the army within the city is small in comparison with theirs, and that it can be overcome. They lay their plans to take possession of the riches and glory of the New Jerusalem. All immediately begin to prepare for battle. Skillful artisans construct implements of war. Military leaders, famed for their success, marshal the throngs of warlike men into companies and divisions. At last, the order to advance is given, and the countless host moves on, an army such as was never summoned by earthly conquerors, such as the combined forces of all ages since war began on earth could never equal. Satan, the mightiest of warriors, leads the van, and his angels unite their forces for this final struggle. Kings and warriors are in his train, and the multitudes follow in vast companies, each under its appointed leader. With military precision, the serried ranks advance over the earth's broken and uneven surface to the city of God. By command of Jesus, the gates of the New Jerusalem are closed, and the armies of Satan surround the city and make ready for the onset. Now, Christ again appears to the view of his enemies. Far above the city, upon a foundation of burnished gold, is a throne, high and lifted up. Upon this throne sits the Son of God, and around him are the subjects of his kingdom. The power and majesty of Christ no language can describe, no pen portray. The glory of the eternal Father is enshrouding his Son. The brightness of his presence fills the city of God and flows out beyond the gates, flooding the whole earth with its radiance. Nearest the throne are those who were once zealous in the cause of Satan, but who, plucked as brands from the burning, have followed their Savior with deep, intense devotion. Next are those who perfected Christian characters in the midst of falsehood and infidelity, those who honored the law of God when the Christian world declared it void, and the millions of all ages who were martyred for their faith. And beyond is the great multitude which no man could number, of all nations and kindreds and people and tongues, before the throne and before the Lamb, clothed with white robes and palms in their hands. Revelation 7, verse 9. Their warfare is ended, their victory won. They have run the race and reached the prize. The palm branch in their hands is a symbol of their triumph, the white robe an emblem of the spotless righteousness of Christ, which now is theirs. The redeemed raise a song of praise that echoes and re-echoes through the vaults of heaven. Salvation to our God, which sitteth upon the throne, and unto the Lamb. Verse 10. And angel and seraph unite their voices in adoration. As the redeemed have beheld the power and malignity of Satan, they have seen, as never before, that no power but that of Christ could have made them conquerors. In all that shining throng there are none to ascribe salvation to themselves, as if they had prevailed by their own power and goodness. Nothing is said of what they have done or suffered, but the burden of every song, the keynote of every anthem, is salvation to our God and unto the Lamb. In the presence of the assembled inhabitants of earth and heaven, the final coronation of the Son of God takes place. And now, invested with supreme majesty and power, the King of Kings pronounces sentence upon the rebels against his government and executes justice upon those who have transgressed his law and oppressed his people. Says the prophet of God, "I saw a great white throne, and him that sat on it, from whose face the earth and the heaven fled away, and there was found no place for them. And I saw the dead, small and great, stand before God, and the books were opened, and another book was opened, which is the book of life, and the dead were judged out of those things which were written in the books, according to their works." Revelation chapter 20, verses 11 and 12. As soon as the books of record are opened, and the eye of Jesus looks upon the wicked, they are conscious of every sin which they have ever committed. They see just where their feet diverged from the path of purity and holiness, just how far pride and rebellion have carried them in the violation of the law of God. The seductive temptations which they encouraged by indulgence in sin, the blessings perverted, the messengers of God despised, the warnings rejected, the waves of mercy beaten back by the stubborn, unrepentant heart, all appear as if written in letters of fire. Above the throne is revealed the cross, and like a panoramic view appear the scenes of Adam's temptation and fall, and the successive steps in the great plan of redemption. The Savior's lowly birth, his earthly life of simplicity and obedience, his baptism in Jordan, the fast and temptation in the wilderness, his public ministry unfolding to men heaven's most precious blessings, the days crowded with deeds of love and mercy, the nights of prayer and watching in the solitude of the mountains, the plottings of envy, hate, and malice which repaid his benefits, the awful mysterious agony in Gethsemane beneath the crushing weight of the sins of the whole world, his betrayal into the hands of the murderous mob, the fearful events of that night of horror, the unresisting prisoner, forsaken by his best-loved disciples, rudely hurried through the streets of Jerusalem. The Son of God exultingly displayed before Annas, arraigned in the high priest's palace, in the judgment hall of Pilate, before the cowardly and cruel Herod, mocked, insulted, tortured, and condemned to die, all are vividly portrayed. And now before the swaying multitude are revealed the final scenes. The patient sufferer treading the path to Calvary, the Prince of Heaven hanging upon the cross, the haughty priests and the jeering rabble deriding his expiring agony, the supernatural darkness, the heaving earth, the rent rocks, the open graves, marking the moment when the world's Redeemer yielded up his life. The awful spectacle appears just as it was. Satan, his angels, and his subjects have no power to turn from the picture of their own work. Each actor recalls the part which he performed. Herod, who slew the innocent children of Bethlehem that he might destroy the king of Israel. The base Herodias, upon whose guilty soul rests the blood of John the Baptist. The weak, time-serving Pilate. The mocking soldiers. The priests and rulers and the maddened throng who cried, "His blood be on us and on our children." All behold the enormity of their guilt. They vainly seek to hide from the divine majesty of his countenance, outshining the glory of the sun, while the redeemed cast their crowns at the Savior's feet, exclaiming, "He died for me." Amid the ransomed throng are the apostles of Christ, the heroic Paul, the ardent Peter, the loved and loving John, and their true-hearted brethren, and with them the vast host of martyrs, while outside the walls with every vile and abominable thing are those by whom they were persecuted, imprisoned, and slain. There is Nero, that monster of cruelty and vice, beholding the joy and exaltation of those whom he once tortured, and in whose extremest anguish he found satanic delight. His mother is there to witness the result of her own work, to see how the evil stamp of character transmitted to her son, the passions encouraged and developed by her influence and example, have borne fruit in crimes that cause the world to shudder. There are papist priests and prelates who claim to be Christ's ambassadors, yet employed the rack, the dungeon, and the stake to control the consciences of his people. There are the proud pontiffs who exalted themselves above God and presumed to change the law of the Most High. Those pretended fathers of the church have an account to render to God from which they would fain be excused. Too late they are made to see that the Omniscient One is jealous of his law and that he will in no wise clear the guilty. They learn now that Christ identifies his interests with that of his suffering people, and they feel the force of his own words, "Inasmuch as ye have done it unto one of the least of these, my brethren, ye have done it unto me." Matthew 25:40. The whole wicked world stand arraigned at the bar of God on the charge of high treason against the government of heaven. They have none to plead their cause. They are without excuse, and the sentence of eternal death is pronounced against them. It is now evident to all that the wages of sin is not noble independence and eternal life, but slavery, ruin, and death. The wicked see what they have forfeited by their life of rebellion. The far more exceeding and eternal weight of glory was despised when offered them. But how desirable it now appears. "All this," cries the lost soul, "I might have had, but I chose to put these things far from me. Oh, strange infatuation! I have exchanged peace, happiness, and honor for wretchedness, infamy, and despair." All see that their exclusion from heaven is just. By their lives they have declared, "We will not have this man, Jesus, to reign over us." As if entranced, the wicked have looked upon the coronation of the Son of God. They see in his hands the tables of the divine law, the statutes which they have despised and transgressed. They witness the outburst of wonder, rapture, and adoration from the saved. And as the wave of melody sweeps over the multitudes without the city, all with one voice exclaim, "Great and marvelous are thy works, Lord God Almighty. Just and true are thy ways, thou King of saints." Revelation 15:3. And, falling prostrate, they worship the Prince of Life. Satan defeated at last. Satan seems paralyzed as he beholds the glory and majesty of Christ. He who was once a covering cherub remembers whence he has fallen. A shining seraph, son of the morning, how changed, how degraded. From the council where once he was honored, he is forever excluded. He sees another now standing near to the Father, veiling his glory. He has seen the crown placed upon the head of Christ by an angel of lofty stature and majestic presence, and he knows that the exalted position of this angel might have been his. Memory recalls the home of his innocence and purity, the peace and content that were his until he indulged in murmuring against God and envy of Christ. His accusations, his rebellion, his deceptions to gain the sympathy and support of the angels, his stubborn persistence in making no effort for self-recovery when God would have granted him forgiveness, all come vividly before him. He reviews his work among men and its results, the enmity of man toward his fellow man, the terrible destruction of life, the rise and fall of kingdoms, the overturning of thrones, the long succession of tumults, conflicts, and revolutions. He recalls his constant efforts to oppose the work of Christ and to sink man lower and lower. He sees that his hellish plots have been powerless to destroy those who have put their trust in Jesus. As Satan looks upon his kingdom, the fruit of his toil, he sees only failure and ruin. He has led the multitudes to believe that the city of God would be an easy prey, but he knows that this is false. Again and again, in the progress of the great controversy, he has been defeated and compelled to yield. He knows too well the power and majesty of the Eternal. The aim of the great rebel has ever been to justify himself and to prove the divine government responsible for the rebellion. To this end, he has bent all the power of his giant intellect. He has worked deliberately and systematically and with marvelous success, leading vast multitudes to accept his version of the great controversy, which has been so long in progress. For thousands of years, this chief of conspiracy has palmed off falsehood for truth. But the time has now come when the rebellion is to be finally defeated and the history and character of Satan disclosed. In his last great effort to dethrone Christ, destroy his people, and take possession of the city of God, the arch-deceiver has been fully unmasked. Those who have united with him see the total failure of his cause. Christ's followers and the loyal angels behold the full extent of his machinations against the government of God. He is the object of universal abhorrence. Satan sees that his voluntary rebellion has unfitted him for heaven. He has trained his powers to war against God. The purity, peace, and harmony of heaven would be to him supreme torture. His accusations against the mercy and justice of God are now silenced. The reproach which he has endeavored to cast upon Jehovah rests wholly upon himself. And now Satan bows down and confesses the justice of his sentence. Who shall not fear thee, O Lord, and glorify thy name? For thou only art holy, for all nations shall come and worship before thee, for thy judgments are made manifest. Verse 4. Every question of truth and error in the long-standing controversy has now been made plain. The results of rebellion, the fruits of setting aside the divine statutes, have been laid open to the view of all created intelligences. The working out of Satan's rule in contrast with the government of God has been presented to the whole universe. Satan's own works have condemned him. God's wisdom, his justice, and his goodness stand fully vindicated. It is seen that all his dealings in the great controversy have been conducted with respect to the eternal good of his people and the good of all the worlds that he has created. All thy works shall praise thee, O Lord, and thy saints shall bless thee. Psalm 145, verse 10. The history of sin will stand to all eternity as a witness that with the existence of God's law is bound up the happiness of all the beings he has created. With all the facts of the great controversy in view, the whole universe, both loyal and rebellious, with one accord declare, "Just and true are thy ways, thou King of saints." Before the universe has been clearly presented, the great sacrifice made by the Father and the Son in man's behalf. The hour has come when Christ occupies his rightful position and is glorified above principalities and powers and every name that is named. It was for the joy that was set before him, that he might bring many sons unto glory, that he endured the cross and despised the shame. And inconceivably great as was the sorrow and the shame, yet greater is the joy and the glory. He looks upon the redeemed, renewed in his own image, every heart bearing the perfect impress of the divine, every face reflecting the likeness of their King. He beholds in them the result of the travel of his soul, and he is satisfied. Then, in a voice that reaches the assembled multitudes of the righteous and the wicked, he declares, "Behold the purchase of my blood. For these I suffered, for these I died, that they might dwell in my presence throughout eternal ages." And the song of praise ascends from the white-robed ones about the throne. "Worthy is the Lamb that was slain to receive power and riches and wisdom and strength and honor and glory and blessing." Revelation 5:12. Notwithstanding that Satan has been constrained to acknowledge God's justice and to bow to the supremacy of Christ, his character remains unchanged. The spirit of rebellion, like a mighty torrent, again bursts forth. Filled with frenzy, he determines not to yield the great controversy. The time has come for a last desperate struggle against the King of Heaven. He rushes into the midst of his subjects and endeavors to inspire them with his own fury and arouse them to instant battle. But of all the countless millions whom he has allured into rebellion, there are none now to acknowledge his supremacy. His power is at an end. The wicked are filled with the same hatred of God that inspires Satan, but they see that their case is hopeless, that they cannot prevail against Jehovah. Their rage is kindled against Satan and those who have been his agents in deception, and with the fury of demons they turn upon them. Saith the Lord, "Because thou hast set thine heart as the heart of God, behold, therefore I will bring strangers upon thee, the terrible of the nations, and they shall draw their swords against the beauty of thy wisdom, and they shall defile thy brightness. They shall bring thee down to the pit. I will destroy thee, O covering cherub, from the midst of the stones of fire. I will cast thee to the ground. I will lay thee before kings, that they may behold thee. I will bring thee to ashes upon the earth in the sight of all them that behold thee. Thou shalt be a terror, and never shalt thou be any more." Ezekiel 28, verses 6 to 8, and verses 16 to 19. Every battle of the warrior is with confused noise and garments rolled in blood, but this shall be with burning and fuel of fire. The indignation of the Lord is upon all nations, and his fury upon all their armies. He hath utterly destroyed them, he hath delivered them to the slaughter. Upon the wicked he shall rain quick burning coals, fire and brimstone, and an horrible tempest. This shall be the portion of their cup. Isaiah chapter 9, verse 5, chapter 34, verse 2, and Psalm 11, verse 6, marginal reference. Fire comes down from God out of heaven. The earth is broken up. The weapons concealed in its depths are drawn forth. Devouring flames burst from every yawning chasm. The very rocks are on fire. The day has come that shall burn as an oven. The elements melt with fervent heat. The earth also and the works that are therein are burned up. Malachi chapter 4, verse 1, 2 Peter chapter 3, verse 10. The earth's surface seems one molten mass, a vast, seething lake of fire. It is the time of the judgment and perdition of ungodly men, the day of the Lord's vengeance, and the year of recompenses for the controversy of Zion. Isaiah 34, 8. The wicked receive their recompense in the earth. Proverbs 11, 31. They shall be stubble, and the day that cometh shall burn them up, saith the Lord of hosts. Malachi 4, 1. Some are destroyed as in a moment, while others suffer many days. All are punished according to their deeds. The sins of the righteous having been transferred to Satan, he is made to suffer not only for his own rebellion, but for all the sins which he has caused God's people to commit. His punishment is to be far greater than that of those whom he has deceived. After all have perished, who fell by his deceptions, he is still to live and suffer on. In the cleansing flames the wicked are at last destroyed, root and branch. Satan the root, his followers the branches. The full penalty of the law has been visited, the demands of justice have been met, and heaven and earth, beholding, declare the righteousness of Jehovah. Satan's work of ruin is forever ended. For 6,000 years he has wrought his will, filling the earth with woe and causing grief throughout the universe. The whole creation has groaned and traveled together in pain. Now God's creatures are forever delivered from his presence and temptations. The whole earth is at rest and is quiet. They, the righteous, break forth into singing, Isaiah 14:7, and a shout of praise and triumph ascends from the whole loyal universe. The voice of a great multitude, as the voice of many waters, and as the voice of mighty thunderings, is heard saying, Alleluia, for the Lord God omnipotent reigneth. Revelation 19:6. While the earth was wrapped in the fire of destruction, the righteous abode safely in the holy city. Upon those that had part in the first resurrection, the second death has no power. While God is to the wicked a consuming fire, he is to his people both a sun and a shield. Revelation 20, verse 6, and Psalm 84, verse 11. I saw a new heaven and a new earth, for the first heaven and the first earth were passed away. Revelation 21, 1. The fire that consumes the wicked purifies the earth. Every trace of the curse is swept away. No eternally burning hell will keep before the ransomed the fearful consequences of sin. One reminder alone remains. Our Redeemer will ever bear the marks of his crucifixion. Upon his wounded head, upon his side, his hands and feet are the only traces of the cruel work that sin has wrought. Says the prophet, beholding Christ in his glory, he had bright beams coming out of his side, and there was the hiding of his power. Habakkuk 3, verse 4, marginal reference. That pierced side whence flowed the crimson stream that reconciled man to God. There is the Savior's glory. There the hiding of his power. Mighty to save, through the sacrifice of redemption, he was therefore strong to execute justice upon them that despised God's mercy. And the tokens of his humiliation are his highest honor. Through the eternal ages, the wounds of Calvary will show forth his praise and declare his power. O tower of the flock, the stronghold of the daughter of Zion, unto thee shall it come, even the first dominion. Micah 4:8. The time has come to which holy men have looked with longing since the flaming sword barred the first pair from Eden, the time for the redemption of the purchased possession. Ephesians 1:14. The earth, originally given to man as his kingdom, betrayed by him into the hands of Satan, and so long held by the mighty foe, has been brought back by the great plan of redemption. All that was lost by sin has been restored. Thus saith the Lord that formed the earth and made it, he hath established it, he created it not in vain, he formed it to be inhabited. Isaiah 45:18. God's original purpose in the creation of the earth is fulfilled as it is made the eternal abode of the redeemed. The righteous shall inherit the land and dwell therein forever. Psalm 37:29. A fear of making the future inheritance seem too material has led many to spiritualize away the very truths which lead us to look upon it as our home. Christ assured his disciples that he went to prepare mansions for them in the Father's house. Those who accept the teachings of God's word will not be wholly ignorant concerning the heavenly abode. And yet, eye hath not seen, nor ear heard, neither have entered into the heart of man the things which God hath prepared for them that love him. 1 Corinthians 2:9. Human language is inadequate to describe the reward of the righteous. It will be known only to those who behold it. No finite mind can comprehend the glory of the paradise of God. In the Bible, the inheritance of the saved is called a country. Hebrews 11:14-16. There, the heavenly shepherd leads his flock to fountains of living waters. The tree of life yields its fruit every month, and the leaves of the tree are for the service of the nations. There are ever-flowing streams, clear as crystal, and beside them, waving trees cast their shadows upon the paths prepared for the ransomed of the Lord. There the wide-spreading plains swell into hills of beauty, and the mountains of God rear their lofty summits. On those peaceful plains, beside those living streams, God's people, so long pilgrims and wanderers, shall find a home. My people should dwell in a peaceable habitation, and in sure dwellings, and in quiet resting places. Violence shall no more be heard in thy land, wasting nor destruction within thy borders, but thou shalt call thy walls salvation, and thy gates praise. They shall build houses and inhabit them, and they shall plant vineyards and eat the fruit of them. They shall not build and another inhabit, they shall not plant and another eat. Mine elect shall long enjoy the work of their hands. Isaiah chapter 32, verse 18, chapter 60, verse 18, and chapter 65, verses 21 and 22. There the wilderness and the solitary place shall be glad for them, and the desert shall rejoice and blossom as the rose. Instead of the thorn shall come up the fir tree, and instead of the briar shall come up the myrtle tree. The wolf also shall dwell with the lamb, and the leopard shall lie down with the kid, and a little child shall lead them. They shall not hurt nor destroy in all my holy mountain, saith the Lord. Isaiah chapter 35, verse 1, chapter 55, verse 13, and chapter 11, verses 6 and 9. Pain cannot exist in the atmosphere of heaven. There will be no more tears, no funeral trains, no badges of mourning. There shall be no more death, neither sorrow nor crying, for the former things are passed away. The inhabitant shall not say, I am sick. The people that dwell therein shall be forgiven their iniquity. Revelation 21:4 and Isaiah 33:24. There is the New Jerusalem, the metropolis of the glorified new earth, a crown of glory in the hand of the Lord, and a royal diadem in the hand of thy God. Her light was like unto a stone most precious, even like a jasper stone, clear as crystal. The nations of them which are saved shall walk in the light of it, and the kings of the earth do bring their glory and honor into it. Saith the Lord, I will rejoice in Jerusalem and joy in my people. The tabernacle of God is with men, and he will dwell with them, and they shall be his people, and God himself shall be with them, and be their God. Isaiah 62:3, Revelation 21, verses 11 and 24, Isaiah 65:19, and Revelation 21:3. In the city of God there shall be no night. None will need or desire repose. There will be no weariness in doing the will of God and offering praise to his name. We shall ever feel the freshness of the morning, and shall ever be far from its close. And they need no candle, neither light of the sun, for the Lord God giveth them light. Revelation 22:5. The light of the sun will be superseded by a radiance which is not painfully dazzling, yet which immeasurably surpasses the brightness of our noontide. The glory of God and the Lamb floods the holy city with unfading light. The redeemed walk in the sunless glory of perpetual day. I saw no temple therein, for the Lord God Almighty and the Lamb are the temple of it. Revelation 21:22. The people of God are privileged to hold open communion with the Father and the Son. Now we see through a glass, darkly. 1 Corinthians 13:12. We behold the image of God reflected as in a mirror in the works of nature and in his dealings with men. But then we shall see him face to face, without a dimming veil between. We shall stand in his presence and behold the glory of his countenance. There the redeemed shall know, even as also they are known. The loves and sympathies which God himself has planted in the soul shall there find truest and sweetest exercise. The pure communion with holy beings, the harmonious social life with the blessed angels and with the faithful ones of all ages who have washed their robes and made them white in the blood of the Lamb, the sacred ties that bind together the whole family in heaven and earth, Ephesians 3:15, these help to constitute the happiness of the redeemed.

0: new wonders to admire, new truths to comprehend, fresh objects to call forth the powers of mind and soul and body. All the treasures of the universe will be open to the study of God's redeemed. Unfettered by mortality, they wing their tireless flight to worlds afar, worlds that thrilled with sorrow at the spectacle of human woe and rang with songs of gladness at the tidings of a ransomed soul. With unutterable delight, the children of earth enter into the joy and the wisdom of unfallen beings. They share the treasures of knowledge and understanding gained through ages upon ages in contemplation of God's handiwork. With undimmed vision, they gaze upon the glory of creation. Suns and stars and systems, all in their appointed order, circling the throne of deity. Upon all things, from the least to the greatest, the Creator's name is written, and in all are the riches of His power displayed. And the years of eternity, as they roll, will bring richer and still more glorious revelations of God and of Christ. As knowledge is progressive, so will love, reverence, and happiness increase. The more men learn of God, the greater will be their admiration of His character. As Jesus opens before them the riches of redemption and the amazing achievements in the great controversy with Satan, the hearts of the ransomed thrill with more fervent devotion, and with more rapturous joy they sweep the harps of gold. And 10,000 times 10,000 and thousands of voices unite to swell the mighty chorus of praise. And every creature which is in heaven, and on the earth, and under the earth, and such as are in the sea, and all that are in them, heard I saying, Blessing, and honor, and glory, and power be unto him that sitteth upon the throne, and unto the Lamb for ever and ever. Revelation chapter 5, verse 13. The great controversy is ended. Sin and sinners are no more. The entire universe is clean. One pulse of harmony and gladness beats through the vast creation. From Him who created all flow life and light and gladness throughout the realms of illimitable space. From the minutest atom to the greatest world, all things, animate and inanimate, in their unshadowed beauty and perfect joy, declare that God is love.
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0: Father. Jesus did feed all those people with my loaves and fishes.
1: But how did he do it, son? Did he suddenly have a lot of bread and fish in front of him and pass it out?
0: No, Father. I was watching closely and he just started giving his disciples loaves and fishes from what I had, and they just kept on being more there for him to hand out to his disciples, and they handed it out to the people.
1: I think I discern a lesson, two of them, in that miracle. Jesus is the Messiah. I believe this from the very beginning.
0: I know he is.
1: He wished first to teach us that the sustaining of our earthly bodies is necessary. Secondly, that our spiritual life is to spring forth from an unending source, God himself.
0: Then Jesus had the disciples gather up the food that was left over so that nothing would be lost. 12 baskets full. 12. And he started with my 5 small loaves and 2 little fish.
1: I'm sure there's a lesson there, too. What did he do with them, the 12 baskets of food?
0: He gave them to the people so they could take it home and give it to their families and friends and neighbors.
1: I think I see. Yes, Jesus wants us to waste not so much as a crumb of spiritual blessing and truth. We are to cherish every bit and then give to our neighbors, everyone, so that they too will share in the spiritual blessings.
0: Father, Jesus is still on this side of the sea. His disciples went across last night in a boat, but Jesus stayed here. Can't we all go and hear him today?
1: What do you think, Mother?
2: I think we won't starve if you don't go fishing one day.
1: Then we'll go. But we'd better hurry. It's almost dawn.
3: Pardon me, sir, but yes. I'm looking for Jesus. Do you know?
1: We're all looking for him.
3: I just arrived from a great distance away. I heard that yesterday Jesus fed a great many people with only 2 fish and 1 loaf of bread.
0: It was 5 loaves, sir, and 2 fishes. They were mine. I gave them to him.
3: You don't know where he is?
1: I'll
3: ask someone who knows.
1: Perhaps we'd better ask someone. Pardon, sir, but do you have knowledge of the whereabouts of Jesus?
4: I should. I'm one of his disciples, but I don't.
0: You one of his 12 disciples?
4: Oh, no, lad. I'm not one of the 12, but I am one of his many other disciples and followers.
1: Is he here?
4: He should be. The 12 and others went across the lake last night, took all the boats there are, so he has to be here somewhere.
5: Jer and I.
4: Yes.
5: We've just found a small boat. Come, we're going across to the other side. At least there we can talk to the 12. Come.
4: People seem to be rushing toward the synagogue. Pardon, sir, but why are the people all rushing toward the synagogue?
6: You don't know?
4: Well, if I did, I wouldn't be asking.
6: Jesus is in the synagogue. He just got there.
4: Now, how did Jesus get
5: across? Stop talking and let's hurry to the synagogue, or we won't be able to get inside.
4: Building's almost filled already. People from everywhere. Some even
5: there's
4: from
5: a group of disciples. Greetings.
7: Greetings.
8: Greetings. Hello. Where have you been?
4: How did Jesus get across the sea, or don't you know?
7: I do. I came across in the same boat with the 12.
4: Well?
7: Well, soon after we left land, a great storm arose.
4: Now, we know that. The same storm was on shore.
7: The 12 were in charge of the boat. Some of them had been fishermen, as you know, and they knew those waters and how to handle a ship. But they had been complaining among themselves about Jesus and hadn't even noticed the storm until it broke. For hours they rowed and worked, but they were lost. We all gave up hope. Suddenly, a mysterious glow appeared on the waves. A figure walking in the midst of the glow, on top of the water.
5: On top of the water?
7: Suddenly, Peter called out. It was Jesus walking on the waves. Peter got out of his boat and walked towards Jesus, but when Peter took his eyes off Jesus, he began to sink. Hearing Peter's cry for help, Jesus took him by the hand and led him safely to the boat. The tempest suddenly ceased, and we landed, right where we were supposed to.
4: Oh, did Jesus make any remark about it?
7: No.
4: Has he since then?
7: No.
4: Well, let's ask him about it and see what he says.
7: The crowd is great. It'll be hard to get through to Jesus.
4: We'll push our way through. Master? Master? Excuse us. We've got to get...
7: Master!
4: Master, last night you were on the other side of the sea. There was no boat. yet now you're here. Master, how came you here?
9: Ye seek me not because you saw the miracles, but because ye did eat of the loaves and were filled. Labor not for the meat which perisheth, but for that meat which endureth unto everlasting life, which the Son of Man shall give unto you.
7: What shall we do, that we might work the works of God?
9: This is the work of God, that ye believe on him whom God hath sent.
7: Our fathers were given manna by Moses in the wilderness. They did eat and were refreshed.
9: Your fathers did eat manna in the wilderness and are dead. The true bread of God is he which cometh down from heaven and giveth eternal life unto the world.
7: Lord, give unto us this bread.
9: I am that bread of life. He that believeth on me hath everlasting life.
7: How can this man give us eternal life? We have been led to believe lies. He is not the Messiah. In fact, his parenthood is questionable. I, for one, shall no longer follow him as a disciple, or even listen to him. Our leaders and elders are right. Jesus is an imposter, and should be made to stop teaching his lies and heresy.
9: Many of my followers have forsaken me. They will walk with me no more. Ye are my chosen 12, yet one of you is a devil. Will ye also forsake me, walk with me no longer?
10: Lord, to whom would we go? Thou hast the words of eternal life. We believe, we know that thou art Christ, the Son of the living God. We shall never leave thee, nor forsake thee.

0: Oh, why, greetings there, young man.
1: What's your name?
0: I'm in charge of 100 soldiers. They call me Centurion.
1: Oh, you're not the captain in charge of all the soldiers and prison and everything?
0: Well, hardly. Just 100 soldiers.
1: I'd like to see the chief man, whoever he is.
0: You haven't told me your name yet.
1: Paul is my uncle. He's in your prison, and I want to see him.
0: Oh, if that's what you want to see the captain about, you don't need to. I can let you see your uncle.
1: Oh, will you? Please.
0: There's no law against it. Then you're a nice boy, so come on. I'll show you to your uncle's room.
1: Hello, Uncle Paul.
2: Greetings, my son. How's your mother?
1: Worried, Uncle Paul, about you.
2: Oh, tell her not to be. I'm all right. Besides...
1: Uncle Paul, please stop talking so I can tell you a secret.
2: Excuse me, my son. Go ahead.
1: Someone is going to kill you.
2: Someone is always trying that.
1: I'm serious, Uncle Paul. I heard them. There's 40 of them. They made a vow not to eat until they do kill you.
2: Do you know how they're going to try to kill me?
1: Yes, I heard everything. Tomorrow, the high priest is going to send a message to this prison that he and the Sanhedrin wants to talk to you, and will they please send you over to them. On the way over, the 40 men are going to grab you and kill you.
2: You're sure of this, my son?
1: Yes, Uncle Paul.
2: Well, I'd better call the Centurion. Centurion! Centurion! You're absolutely sure?
1: I wouldn't make up things like that, Uncle Paul.
0: The boy is ready to go already?
2: No. Centurion, will you please show this boy to the chief captain's room? He has something important to tell the captain.
0: Captain, Paul, the prisoner, called me to him and asked me to bring this young man to you. He has something important to say to you.
1: Yes, sir, I do.
3: Well, you come right over here and you and I'll have a little secret talk. Now, what is it you wish to tell me?
1: Sir, the chief priest and the Sanhedrin have agreed to send a message to you tomorrow asking if they can see Uncle Paul to ask him a few more questions.
3: Mm-hmm. So far, it sounds reasonable.
1: But don't do it, sir. Don't let them have Uncle Paul.
3: Why not, my boy?
1: Because, sir, there will be 40 men waiting to grab Uncle Paul and kill him.
3: 40 men? Just to kill one man?
1: They have made an oath not to eat or drink until they have killed my uncle, but they couldn't kill him if there were a million of them.
3: Well, they couldn't?
1: No, sir. Jesus and his angels are protecting Uncle Paul, and as long as Jesus protects them, no one can kill him. No one at all.
3: Well, then why are you worried, my boy? And why did you come to me?
1: To protect you and Jerusalem.
3: Oh?
1: 40 men can cause a lot of trouble, and there's enough trouble between Rome and Israel already without having more.
3: Said like a man of knowledge, and you're absolutely right, too. Now, will you do me a favor?
1: Yes, sir.
3: I'm going to let you go now, but I want you to act as if nothing at all has happened or is going to happen. Now, don't tell anyone about this plot to kill your Uncle Paul. Will you do that for me?
1: Yes, sir. Because if I told, then the 40 men will change their plans.
3: Right. You're a smart boy. Thanks, my son. Come and see me anytime.
1: Thank you, sir. And farewell, sir.
3: Centurion?
0: Yes, sir.
3: There's trouble brewing. It's those exasperating Israelites and their unreasonable, mad desire to kill Paul. His continued presence here in Jerusalem will breed more excitement, irritation, which might well lead to consequences dangerous to the city and, well, even to ourselves. So I'm going to transfer him to the jurisdiction of Felix, the procurator. I'll sneak him out in the middle of the night. I want 2 centurions to take Paul to Caesarea. You and another centurion. Get him and together make ready for the trip. Take 200 soldiers, 70 horsemen, and 200 spearmen. Leave at the 3rd hour of the night. I'll have a letter for you to take to Felix. Dismissed.
0: Yes, sir. Are your men ready?
4: Mine are. Are yours?
0: Ready. The prisoner?
4: He'll be riding a horse in the center of the horsemen.
0: Well, it's the 3rd hour, so order your men out. Have them be as silent as possible, at least until we get well outside the city walls.
5: Thank you.
0: coming into Antipatris, about halfway to Caesarea. Has the prisoner made any attempt to escape?
4: No, fact is, he's been helpful. He's a model prisoner.
0: Personally, I doubt if he's a criminal of any kind.
4: That is now up to Felix to decide.
0: If it were me, I'd decide the prisoner innocent, and the Israelite leaders guilty of trying to incite a rebellion. Here's where we part company. The captain said you were to return to Jerusalem with soldiers and the spearmen. I'm to continue on to Caesarea with the horsemen and the prisoner. You want me to help break camp?
4: No, you go ahead. We'll break camp and clean up. Hope you get to Caesarea without incident. See you back in Jerusalem.
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7: Let's pray and expect the blessing of God now. Father in heaven, we come to you in the name of Jesus, our Lord and Savior. As we do, we expect your blessing. We have learned to do that. You have said when two or more are gathered together in your name, you are there in the midst. So we believe you. And you want us to be blessed. You want us to lift up our heads and look up and see Jesus. Help tonight that he and his word and his principles would be lifted up. Guide us now, please, we pray. And I thank you. In Jesus' name, let's say amen. Between 1948 and 1994, there existed one of the most controversial political policies of the 20th century. You might say one of the most controversial political policies in modern history. If you were born after 1994, or even looking back these years afterwards, it seems almost bizarre that the South African system of apartheid was ever practiced or accepted. The word apartheid means separateness. The apartheid system, which lasted almost half a century, was one of legal racial segregation. South Africans and even visitors to South Africa were classified by their race. You were either black, colored, Indian or Asian, or white. You were classified that way. A law passed in 1949 made it illegal to marry somebody of a different race. Everybody over the age of 18 was forced by law to carry a special identity card. It specified your racial group. Public amenities were segregated. There were beaches, and here was for whites only, and here was for blacks and coloreds, perhaps. Separate public swimming pools, separate restrooms. Blacks were relocated to live in what were called homelands. And in 1970, black South Africans ceased to be South African citizens. Instead, they were citizens of one of the 10 homelands. Of course, and history tells us, and your memory might tell you, that this system bred massive discontent. There was enormous international outcry and condemnation, huge protests. Growing up in New Zealand, our ties with South Africa were very strong owing to rugby. We had rugby in common, and South Africa was our sometimes hated and sometimes respected foe. If they beat us, they were the hated foe. If we beat them, they were the respected foe. I remember earlier than this, but it really came to a head in 1981 when the Springboks, the South African rugby team, traveled to New Zealand. And I was in Hamilton, New Zealand, very close to my hometown, at Rugby Park. I remember standing at the embankment end. That was the end with the cheapest tickets. And I was standing with friends, young friends, and we were getting ready to watch the game. The game was minutes away from starting, and the legendary Springboks were there in our stadium, you know. When something bizarre happened, we couldn't see what was going on, but at the far end of the ground, some protesters came. They'd been protesting about the tour. They didn't want anyone to have anything to do with South Africa because of apartheid. It was a way of making a protest, they felt. And so they actually pushed over a fence. And hundreds of them steamed into the ground and ran out onto the field and huddled in the middle of the field. It was remarkable that the 30-odd thousand people didn't go out there and tear them limb from limb, but there were police surrounding the perimeter of the ground. And that's not New Zealand, but that was what the security was like during the tour. And they started to drag these guys off the field, guys and women, forcibly off the field. And then we expected to see the game go on, but we were told that the protesters had dropped shards of glass all over the field. And of course, you couldn't play under those circumstances. And then it was rumored that a man flying a light plane was going to fly it into the grandstand, right into the midst of hundreds or thousands of people. These were the emotions generated by apartheid and people's reaction to the apartheid system. It was a remarkable system. Many, many people under apartheid died and were cruelly treated and unjustly treated. I might say, you just couldn't imagine this. But I can't. You know why I can't? I can't say that because we're in the United States of America. And we can imagine political processes and policies that discriminate against others based on the color of their skin. So this isn't a finger-pointing exercise I'm engaging in. I'm just talking about some history here, and I don't mean to be critical or awful. Certainly in this country, we must be very careful how we speak about another nation's civil rights, because we've had and continue to have our own issues. When F.W. de Klerk was elected president of South Africa in 1990, he moved quickly to end apartheid. And the nation, by 1994... was being governed by a black majority. Now you might imagine that when a black majority took power in South Africa after half a century of apartheid, that black South Africans would have only one thing on their mind. Many people feared that it would be a bloodbath. Many people feared that the black majority would have one thing on its mind, their mind, and that thing would be revenge. What is known where I'm from as Utu. That's what was feared. But something really rather incredible happened. Though it was imperfect, and though many people would disagree with it, something was established that was called the Truth and Reconciliation Commission. The victims and perpetrators of violence and injustice alike could testify at the Truth and Reconciliation Commission. It was chaired by Archbishop Desmond Tutu, like the country's new president, Nelson Mandela. Tutu was committed to seeing South Africa move forward and not descend into chaos. And after serving as the chairman, or as he served as the chairman of the Truth and Reconciliation Commission, he recognized that there was one key component that would grant South Africa a future. He said, there can be no future without forgiveness. Very interesting comments coming from Archbishop Tutu. Because frankly, they echo comments made by Jesus. And I'd like you to go with me to some of those comments. We find them in Matthew chapter 6, where Jesus talked about this remarkable thing called forgiveness. He speaks these words right after giving us the Lord's Prayer. In Matthew chapter 6, and verse 14, right after the Lord's Prayer, Jesus says, Matthew 6:14, for if you forgive men their trespasses, your heavenly Father will also forgive you. But if you forgive not men their trespasses, neither will your Father forgive your trespasses. Now, we're going to talk about something very, very important tonight. During this couple of weeks in Restoring Power, we're talking about experiencing the power of God in our lives. We're talking about receiving the righteousness of God by faith and learning to grow in grace, cooperating with the power of God, becoming all that we can be through the presence of Jesus in our lives. I don't know if you've ever had the experience where you've gone to, I won't use that illustration, I'll use, where you've gone to run water down the kitchen sink, and you realize that the water, for some reason, isn't going down the plug hole anymore. And the more water you pour in there, the fuller the kitchen sink gets. You understand what I'm talking about? The water's not going down and out because there's a what in the pipe? There's a clog. There's a blockage in the pipe. And so you've got to call in the Roto-Rooter guy, and he's going to put that snake down there, or you're going to tip in the Drano or whatever it is. Before this thing can work properly, you've got to unclog the blockage. You've got to remove the blockage. And I think as we discover tonight, there's a very good chance that you might perceive that there could be a blockage in your Christian experience. Jesus said, if you want God to forgive you, you've got to first forgive. In other words, if you are planning on receiving the righteousness of Jesus Christ, first, forgiveness has to take place. And I want you to be aware, be very cognizant of what it was Jesus said and what he didn't say. Jesus did not say, if you don't obey me, God will not forgive you. He did not say, if you don't serve me, God will not forgive you. He did not say, if you don't believe right, God will not forgive you. But he said, if you don't forgive, God is not going to forgive you. And that's a statement that gives us pause. It's a statement that causes many people to struggle. Because while you're sitting there wondering, does God really expect me to forgive that person for doing that? The answer that I'm bringing to you tonight is, based on the Word of God, yes, He does. And He says, if you're planning on going to heaven, it's very, very important that you do so. You know, back in Jesus' day, it was fashionable for people to be religiously pure outwardly. Let me try to say that how I meant to say it. It was very fashionable for people to be religious outwardly, but full of garbage inwardly. You had the Jewish leaders saying, well, man, we don't want to desecrate the Passover, at the same time as they were in the throes of murdering the Son of God. They wanted to make sure they had that Passover thing down. But kill Jesus, not a problem. James and John, they've been with Jesus for a long time now, many, many months, and somebody cut across their bow or rubbed their fur the wrong way, and they say to Jesus, now Jesus, based on what they did, would you like us to call fire down from heaven and burn them up? Huh? Lord, there's something wrong with them fellas. We're going to incinerate them. How do you feel? Imagine. These are the people who between them wrote some of the scriptures, you understand. Wanting to burn people up. They were outwardly right and inwardly wrong. Here were church leaders who were fasting and wanting to fulfill certain requirements at the same time as they were plotting the death of Lazarus. So when Peter came to Jesus one day, he must have felt pretty righteous. Turn to Matthew chapter 18. He asked Jesus a good question, a righteous man's question. Matthew chapter 18, Peter comes to Jesus. He's about to score some points. I mean, I don't know if he spotted the people watching. And he said, right now's a good time to go and ask Jesus a question and come off looking good. He said in Matthew chapter 18 and verse 21, Lord, how often shall my brother sin against me and I forgive him? Till seven times? And I wonder if there were some people standing around saying, wow, Peter, what a man, what a hero. He's ready to forgive somebody seven times. That's at least six more times than you really need to forgive somebody. But Peter was, hey, sticks his chin out, puffs out his chest. Should I forgive somebody seven times, Lord? And then Jesus hit him with a radical statement. When he said in verse 22, I say not unto thee until seven times, but until 70 times seven. Now you see in there that Jesus again took the opportunity to allude to his divinity, to his messiahship. He was referring there to the prophecy in Daniel chapter 9. I know that's a discussion for another time. But Jesus spoke here and he was saying, remember who you're talking to? Y'all were in the presence of the Messiah here. But he said to Peter, not seven times, but 70 times seven. Jesus was teaching that it was the duty of the Christian to forgive. He taught that forgiveness is a prerequisite for receiving the righteousness of Christ and for entering into everlasting life. Let me make this very clear. If you are an unforgiving person, if you are hanging on to grudges and slights and hurts and crimes that you are flat out refusing to forgive, don't waste your time wanting to go to heaven. You're not going. It's that simple. Not until you get this straightened out with Jesus. And I say Jesus, the one who had more reasons not to forgive than anybody. Here was the architect of the universe. He put the stars out there. He wrapped the rings around Saturn. He said, Jupiter, it's missing something. Bam! He put a great big red spot on it. He said, that's better. The one who made the earth, who created the birds and the butterflies and the animals and the elephants with those crazy long trunks. Jesus, who made Adam and then Eve, and he's laying down on some crude pieces of wood, having his hands and feet nailed to a cross. A crucifixion, a death, a murder, plotted, planned, scientifically adjudicated to cause the most extreme amount of pain possible. And when they were doing that, Jesus prayed and he said, Father, forgive them, for they know not what they do. Can you imagine that? And you're saying, I don't know if I can forgive that kid for kicking his soccer ball through our living room window. And Jesus forgave you for nailing him to a cross. If Jesus can do that, then you can do the other. There's no question about it. And it's a funny thing Jesus said, forgive them for they know not what they do, because they knew exactly what they were doing. Crucifixion was calculated. It was planned. It was intentional. And yet Jesus said, forgive them. Now I know what he meant. They don't really know what they're doing. But they were in the business of crucifying people. And Jesus said, Lord, Father, forgive my tormentors. Now here's what I know. I know that forgiving somebody can seem hard sometimes. It can seem even impossible sometimes. Someone here is saying, I know I have to forgive, but how? How? It's clear. I've seen it in Matthew. Bible's made it clear. How can I forgive? Remember, if you don't forgive, the drain is blocked. The drain is blocked. And the good stuff can't flow through your life. So how do we go about this business of forgiving? How do we do it? How do you forgive someone who ruined your marriage? How do you forgive someone who was unfaithful to you? How do you forgive someone who ruined you financially, who slandered you deliberately? Because of this person, you lost your job. You never got an interview. You didn't get a place in the course that you were hoping to be in. How do you forgive someone who has perpetrated awful abuse against you? Do I have to forgive that? Yes. How do you forgive someone who killed your kid? How do you do that? How can a German Jew forgive her Nazi captors? How? How does an African American forgive the injustice of racism in this country? Or a black South African, or even a white South African for that matter, forgive the awful things done against them in the name of whatever? It seems impossible. I've said this before and I will say it again. Here's some good news. God doesn't ask you to do the impossible. He doesn't. He never asked you to turn water into wine. God doesn't ask you to do the impossible. Instead, he asks you for your permission so that he can do the impossible in your life. The big difference, isn't there? Jesus pledges that he will do the impossible in you. Philippians 4 and verse 13, I can do how many things? All things through who? Through Christ who gives you what? That's right, through Christ who strengthens me. Through Jesus, even forgiving the most awful things can become extremely possible. Ephesians 4, verse 31, it says this, "Let all bitterness and wrath and anger and clamor and evil speaking be put away from you with all malice. Be kind one to another, tender-hearted, forgiving one another, even as God, for Christ's sake, has forgiven you." Jesus said it. Paul said it. Forgive. Without forgiving, the drain is blocked. The righteousness cannot flow through. You cannot be all that God wants you to be. In talking about forgiveness, it's important that we remember some things that forgiveness is not. Forgiveness is not forgive and forget. Forgiveness is not saying something's okay when it's not okay. Forgiveness is not necessarily forgiving and making up. Sometimes, but not necessarily. And forgiveness certainly is not setting somebody free. At least, it's not necessarily setting someone else free. Let's look at these points. Forgive and forget. That's not even practical, man. It's not even practical. Now, somebody stands on your toe. Oh, sorry. Oh, no worries. You forget that. They bump into you in line. Oh, sorry. Someone, you're in the express line at the checkout, 10 items or less, and while you're looking at a magazine on the rack, someone brings in a whole shopping cart full of stuff, and you count the items. There's 57 items in that thing. And they just pretend like you don't even exist, and they run up, and I do not know why checkout attendants put up with that stuff. I just don't. I don't know why they don't say, But they never do when I'm in the line and it happens to me. But you get over that. Most people do. I hope you do. You get over that. You can forgive and forget. You never even give that another thought. But someone does something really, really awful to you. Really, really awful. Frankly, it might be unhealthy to forget that. You know what I mean? Some things you just can't forget, nor should you. So don't think that forgiveness is always forgive and forget, because often it is not. Forgiving someone for what they did to you does not make what they did right. That means if somebody did you wrong, what they did was wrong. Forgiving that person is not telling that person that what they did is acceptable. So don't for a minute think, I can't forgive her that, or she'll keep doing it and think I'm a doormat. No. Forgiving somebody does not mean that what they did was okay. You don't necessarily have to make up with that person. It might be best that you, here's what happens. You forgive somebody. It doesn't mean that the next day you're going out for lunch, right? Grandpa did something heinous. It doesn't mean that you send the kids off to stay with them at the next Christmas holiday break. You understand that? It could be that a relationship is permanently altered. Maybe it's going to be more healthy that way. I don't know. Maybe over time some of that changes depending on the parameters of what we're talking about. But don't think that someone did wrong, tomorrow you forgive them, and the next day you're sitting around a campfire singing Kumbaya. It doesn't always work like that. And forgiveness doesn't remove consequences. You know that that's true with God. You can use methamphetamines and you can smoke cigarettes and you can get in some kind of a relationship you shouldn't have been in. And you can repent and God will forgive you, but it doesn't mean you don't fry your brain. It doesn't mean you don't ruin your lungs. It doesn't mean you don't end up diseased. There are consequences for our actions. And certainly, when somebody does the wrong thing, there'll be consequences for that. If somebody breaks into your house and shoots up your family, you might find it within your heart to forgive that person. But if you've got any brain at all, you're still going to be at the courthouse testifying against them when they're getting sentenced to life in prison. Consequences are consequences. There's no question about that. And forgiveness doesn't remove consequences from what people have done. You can run over my car with a steamroller if you want to. I will forgive you. I might even dance a little happy dance. But there's going to be consequences, and that means that you're going to be hearing from the insurance company, and I want you to pay up. I'll forgive you, but you're still going to pay. That's not unforgiveness. What forgiveness does is it frees you from being a slave to the hurtful things of your past. That's what it does. It liberates you for the pain of your yesterdays, and it frees you to live an emotionally healthy future. Someone said this: forgiveness is to set a prisoner free and then discover that the prisoner was you. That's what forgiveness does. It's a skill. It's the skill of letting go. As long as you hold on to unforgiveness, you hang on to the person who hurt you. You bring that person into your life. The person sits down with you at the dinner table, stands by you in the shower. I know that's weird. They sit next to you in class. They're with you in the car when you're driving down the road. You could be driving through Death Valley in the middle of almost nowhere. And when you reflect upon unforgiveness, that person comes out of the ether and is right there with you in your face. You are chained to that person. The person you despise and refuse to forgive, you are chained to. You're stuck, paralyzed. Anger keeps you in a bad place. People are crippled about things that happened 10 years ago, 20 years ago, 30 years ago, and then it's right there in the present. Here's what is bizarre. People won't forgive the church for things that happened a generation ago. And sometimes the church, in whatever capacity, can do really wrong and can hurt you. But you're going to say, I'm never going to forgive them for what they did. I'll show them. I'm not going back. It's been 50 years. All them people are dead. And you're in a nursing home and you're saying, I'll show them, I'm not going back. And all you've done is you've distanced yourself, not just from the church, but from God. And you're going to be in the lake of fire one day saying, I'm getting even with you now. It doesn't make any sense. Children who won't forgive their parents. Parents been dead 20 years. Someone does a wrong thing to you. That's the pastor's wife. And you go to her like this. Hi, pastor's wife. And right when you're coming, she turns her back on you and she goes to talk to someone else. And you go, and you leave in a huff and you go, well, that's the last time I'm ever going to speak to her. And you've hated her. I mean, she's moved on. She's like three churches down the line now. And you still think she's a witch. And she doesn't even know that she disrespected you. She didn't have her glasses on, you see, and she didn't see you. And when you were coming, someone said, Mrs. Brown, and she just turned and, And we hang on to stupid stuff years later, and it eats us up. And you could let it go if you just say, you know, I choose to forgive. 1999, there was a magazine. It was called Spirituality and Health Magazine. On the front cover, there was a picture, I guess it was an article, three Vietnam veterans at the Vietnam Veterans Memorial, the wall in Washington, D.C., magnificent. And one of the vets turns to another of the vets and says, have you forgiven your captors? And he says, no, I'll never forgive them for as long as I live. And the first guy says, well, I guess they've still got you in prison then, haven't they? There comes a time, and it's not easy and it's not immediate. Maybe the decision can be immediate. Usually it's not, but there comes a time, sooner is better than later, that you've got to let go. And you must keep in mind that unforgiveness hurts you much more than it hurts anybody else. While you're stewing, the other person's going on with his life. While you're angry because the guy backed into your car and didn't say sorry and left you with a bill, he's gone on. He's forgetting all about it. Feeling hatred towards parents, feeling hatred towards siblings, feeling hatred towards children. You know what somebody said? Somebody said that unforgiveness is like taking a poison pill and expecting the other person to die. It just doesn't work that way. Forgiveness helps you so much more than the person you are forgiving because it frees you of bitterness, it frees you of anger, it frees you of hatred. It sets you free, it really does. I remember holding some evangelistic meetings in a southern state, and a young man, we were discussing baptism. He got back to me, he said, Pastor, I cannot be baptized. Oh, why is that? I hate my brother. And because I hate my brother so much, I don't think I should be baptized. I said, well, you know what, I agree with you. You probably shouldn't, but tell me about this hatred for your brother. Where does it come from? Well, it's years old. Now, he was a younger man, years old. What did he do to you? Well, that was bad stuff. When did he do it? Long time ago. I said, can you make a decision to forgive him? He said, things will never be right between us again. I said, I didn't ask you that. I said, can you make a decision to forgive? He'd never thought about that. I said, can you make a choice just to let go of the bitterness? Can you just say in your mind, I choose to forgive my brother and then let God do the rest? Can you do that? Well, he said, I never thought about it like that, you know. And as we talked, he realized that forgiveness didn't mean he had to go and hug his brother. Forgiveness didn't mean he had to go stay at his brother's house. Forgiveness just meant that he had to make a decision in his mind. I forgive. I'm not going to cling to malice. I'm not going to cling to bitterness. I'm not going to own the hatred anymore. I'm going to yield that to Jesus. I'm going to choose not to hold a grudge. I'm going to choose to forgive. I'm going to choose not to hate. I will choose to let it roll off. He did. He saw me the next day. He said, this is remarkable. And he said, I need to be baptized. Can I be baptized? His heart had changed. Forgiveness is a decision you make. It doesn't necessarily change your circumstances. Might not change your surroundings. Might not change anybody else. But it'll change you. Dr. Martin Luther King Jr. said, we must develop and maintain the capacity to forgive. He who is devoid of the power to forgive is devoid of the power to love. You know, I heard a pastor relating a story about when he met Dr. King's father, and I wish I could remember the exact quote that was used.

turned up on the front lawn, dead. Bullet in her head. If you didn't hear about this, I'm surprised. It was a bizarre story. It really did happen. Someone was cleaning his gun a mile away. And the gun discharged. Boom! Bullet went flying off. And he said, oh, how about that? The girl was driving the buggy, the horse-drawn buggy, right into the front yard of the house. What are the chances? Shot dead. Hey, that's life. Well, it's death. I mean, I feel if I was her father, I might not have been able to be quite so philosophical about it. But what I mean is stuff happens. Lightning strikes. Just does. And if you happen to be in its way when it does, something happens to you that's not fair. Someone's going to treat you badly in this world. Someone's going to disrespect you. Someone's going to show no consideration for your feelings. Somebody's going to malign you. And that malice that you feel when it happens, that hatred that you feel, that deep-seated unforgiveness is evidence that you're not surrendering to Jesus. That's what it's evidence of. Now keep this in mind, please. Jesus didn't say this. I'm not saying it. Forgiving doesn't take away the pain. A drunk driver kills your kid. It doesn't mean that the pain's going to be gone. It doesn't mean that what happened wasn't awful. It doesn't mean that what you went through wasn't hell. What it means is you're not going to choose to hate. You're not going to choose bitterness. You're going to make the decision to choose forgiveness. Now let's walk through this in a little more practical terms. How do we do this? Something happened. Whatever it was, it happened. He said, she said, he did, she did, whatever. It happened. Whatever it was, it hurt. It wasn't pleasant. It was unfair. It was not nice. So we keep that in mind. And as you think back about it, I want to challenge your thinking. Whatever the incident was, as you think about it, your recollection of it is no doubt skewed in some way. You think about things with a bias. I get together with my high school mates, and we talk about what we did in school, and we're telling stories, and, oh, do you remember when you did this? I never did that. Yeah, you did that. No, that's not how it happened. No, I remember it like it was yesterday. Oh, yeah, and they're all saying to me, we know what happened. We remember. We were there. And I'm saying, no, I'm the only guy in the room who remembers this right. And there's a reason I would say that, and the reason is because I'm the only one who can remember it right. They're all wrong. Right? Well, I think that, but they are convinced that their version is true. You see, we remember things from our own perspective. You forget that you were being hard to get along with when that person was so rude to you. You forget that your child wasn't in a child restraint when the drunk driver hit your car and your kid went flying. You forget that you were doing something irresponsible. You know, you're mad with Mr. Rodriguez, but you forget that Mr. Rodriguez told your child 11 times, don't climb up on that wall, you'll fall off and hurt yourself. And when your kid fell off and broke his arm, you want to get mad with Mr. Rodriguez instead of saying, well, wait a minute, the kid was told again and again and again and again and should have known better. Our memories are interesting things. I remember learning to ride my bicycle. A little old bike that they brought home. It was in bad repair, and my brother, he brought it home as a project, and he did up the bike, and he put on some replacement parts, and he painted it red. It was magnificent. It's my neck, you know, pop, pop, pop. My brother-in-law, now my ex-brother-in-law, taught me to ride. Here's how he taught me to ride the bicycle. He sat me on it. He wheeled me over to the top of the hill in our backyard. He said, now ride the bike. And I went down, poof, off. He said, let's try again. Whew, are you sure? Yeah, yeah, you're good. You almost got it. Try again. I go down that big hill, another hill. Huh. It's irresponsible to teach a child to ride a bicycle on that hill. It's like Mount Everest. It's like going down the North Face. Shh. Get down to the bottom by the old apple tree that fell over 1 year.

0: boom, down. Oh, man, come on, yeah, you're getting there. I think he was just like a sadist. He just wanted me to keep getting hurt. But eventually I went down the bottom and, whoa, I'm riding now. And I was away. The hill was like this, except when I go back to Mum's house now, I go, there used to be a hill here. Where's that hill? Mum, what'd you do with the hill? It was around here somewhere. It was like the flattest hill you ever saw. But as I think back, it was like this. You think back about things that happened in your life, things where you were wronged and terrible things happened. And you are thinking about it with your own point of view, almost always with some bias. Very often, people react with a stronger emotional reaction to an event than they really ought to, or than the event actually warrants. Your anger is usually disproportionate to the event. What you want to do in forgiveness is not forget what happened, but remember it in a different way. Isn't it true that negative statements impact us more strongly than positive statements? Scientists will tell you that we experience negative emotions 4 to 10 times more intensely than positive emotions. If you want to, just think, if someone ever asks you to sing up front in church, and you sing, and 17 people meet you out front after church, and they say, what a great job you did. And one person says, I counted where you were off key 6 times. What are you going to remember? And you're off on a afternoon walk after church, and you're off from the group, you know, walking out over here. Someone says, hey, what's wrong? Oh, nothing, nothing, nothing. Nothing's wrong at all. No, there's something eating you up. No, I'm fine. You can't get over the one person, even though 17 people told you, you sounded like an angel, you see. It's the way we deal with emotions. We think of the negative and hang on to it so much more than the positive. You gotta be as accurate as possible in what you think. And when you are, you can evaluate more carefully. Now I got some of these ideas from a fellow that I'm gonna call a friend, Dr. Dick Tibbetts. And Dick lived around here for a little while, not so long ago, but he's with Florida Hospital now in Tampa, Florida. And he wrote a book called Forgive to Live. It's a tremendous book. Now listen, because at the door someone's going to say, what was that book? I'm going to tell you now. Forgive to Live. Did you get that? All right, that's the name of the book. Very good book. And in this book, Forgive to Live, he said something very interesting. He talked about reframing. Not changing, but reframing. Let's try to think of an example. A teacher was especially unkind to you when you were in 8th grade, let's say. And all you remember is old Mr. Smithers, and he was mean. That you just remember his bony, pointy finger jabbing at you like that. That's all you remember. You say, horrible man. That's all you remember. And the frame is drawn very tight. But what you do is you move the frame and you allow more information in. It's like a bigger window lets in more light. And you stop and you say, wait a minute, in 8th grade, I talked in class all the time. And I had this long hair and it made me look like an antisocial punk. And Mr. Smithers actually had really bad arthritis in that finger. And he was actually past retirement age, and so his nerves were fraying. And his wife was suffering from early onset of Alzheimer's. And so his life was really, really difficult. And then he had to come to school and deal with these whatever. How old are you in 8th grade? Like 14 or something like that. Bunch of 14-year-olds who laughed and talked and didn't respect him. And, you know, it was no wonder he was like that. It doesn't excuse Mr. Smithers. But now you're going to see things just a little bit differently. Two boys. The one says, yeah, dad was a bit rough, but whatever. The other, man, I hate our father for the way he treated us. The one says, no, wait a minute, you're forgetting that dad was born during the Depression and And Dad's mother was really hard on him. And Dad never had a father, so he never really saw fatherhood modeled. And Dad had been real sick, and I was like, oh yeah, maybe there was a reason that he was how he was. It doesn't excuse bad fathering, but now it helps you see that it's just a little bit easier to forgive. You can say, if someone abused you, and no, nothing makes that right. But if you remember that the abuser was most likely abused himself or herself, then you say, well, what they are doing didn't come from their strength. It came from their weakness. And with the natural condemnation you feel, now there's going to be a little empathy, or not empathy, now a little sympathy, a little understanding, a little pity, perhaps. I'm worried about using that example, lest you think I'm watering things down. But what you've done is you've reframed the picture. Jesus did that. Classic example of reframing. He's laying down on a cross. They're driving spikes through his hands. And he says, forgive them. What? Are you out of your mind? Why? Because I recognize that they don't know what they're doing. See? If the frame was small, he would say, Father, they're killing me. Father, they're nailing me to the cross. I could take them out with a thought. But I understand that they don't really know what they're doing. Gandhi said, the weak can never forgive. Forgiveness is the attribute of the strong. And I think that's true. He also said, if we practice an eye for an eye and a tooth for a tooth, before long the whole world will be blind and toothless. Your friend did something that hurt you. And you could just hate her now, or you could say, now wait a minute, she's been my friend for years. This was out of character. You could say she was having a bad day. You could say she'd been to the doctor and got bad news. Maybe there's some background I don't understand. And you could say, maybe I've done some things that have upset people along the way too. So while I'm busy condemning others, maybe I better remember that I haven't been perfect. Lady behind the counter at Walmart who's snippy. Man, she'd been on her feet, man, 8.5 hours. And everyone that comes by is rude and nobody says thank you. And she's just had enough. And the boss told her that she had to stay for another hour. And that means she's got to pay for another hour of daycare. And that means that dinner's going to be late and her kids are going to be cranky. And oh, it's no wonder she's snippy. Don't misunderstand me. I'm not saying that people are blameless. People are responsible for their actions. You do what you do because you do what you do. But if you reframe, you can actually begin to see things clearly through the eyes of another. You get inside someone's head and it helps you to develop an attitude of forgiveness. Forgiveness that will set you free. When you forgive, you remember, but you remember in a different way. And yes, you might have to forgive often. You might. You might have to forgive again and again. And when you forgive, it doesn't take the pain away instantly. It might come back to you like, think of what some people have to forgive. They've been so horribly treated. They make a decision to forgive. It doesn't make the world all peaches and tofu-y ice cream from now on. It just doesn't do that. It might be hard tomorrow. You might still weep into your pillow. You might not be able to get the thoughts of what happened out of your head. Someone betrays you and your marriage goes down the tubes and maybe you lose your kids through no fault of your own. What then? It may take you a lifetime of practicing forgiveness, but forgiveness is a decision, not a state of, not an emotion. It's a decision, not an emotion. And you might need to make that decision again and again and again, and time does help. In many cases, time heals the wounds. Sometimes not even time can heal the wounds. And you know, forgiveness is medically good for you. You know that your attitudes and your emotions affect the way you feel, right? You can stand in line to get on a roller coaster and start to sweat. I used to go swimming down the river with my friend Dwayne, and the tree down the river one of these things. I remember it as being as high as a mountain, and when I take my kids down to that river now and look at the tree, they laugh and they say, Dad, it wasn't even high. But at the times, it would make me shake and it would make my heartbeat quicken. It had a medical or physical effect on me, you understand? One researcher has suggested that not forgiving can have more to do with an unhealthy heart than high cholesterol. Let me repeat that. One researcher found that not forgiving can have more to do with an unhealthy heart than cholesterol can, high cholesterol can. Dick Tibbetts had, in his study, he had people, two control groups, and they weren't to change any of their lifestyle habits. So if they smoked, they kept on smoking, drank, they kept on drinking, whatever. But one group went through the forgiveness program and one did not. And in going through the forgiveness program, they had their blood pressure drop from 154 over 102 to 120 over 80 in just 8 weeks. No medication, no exercise program, no nothing, just forgiveness. The truth of the matter is, anger kills. A person who is prone to anger is three times more likely to have a heart attack than somebody who is not. It's the choices you make that affect your life the most. At its core, forgiveness is a choice. When I was a child, I hated my brother. I have four brothers, this is one of my brothers. I wished at times that I was adopted. And I mean that. That's how I wished and prayed. Dear Lord, please help me find out that I've been adopted. Then I won't have to be his brother. In the Mass, there's a hymn we would sing called Seek, O Seek the Lord While He Is Near. Someone somewhere is going to recognize that. And there was a line in the hymn that said, how can we love God above and not our brother? You know, I was so mad that the Holy Spirit would keep bringing this to my mind. That line may well have saved my brother's life. We choose to forgive. And if we're Christians, we choose to forgive. The Bible is all about forgiveness. Hosea suffering along with Gomer. Joseph forgiving his brothers. Jesus forgiving Peter. All the way through the Bible, forgiveness, forgiveness, forgiveness. Jesus forgiving us. And us forgiving each other. Now there's a thought that I want to share with you because someone's going to ask me this question. They're going to say, okay, I see about forgiveness, but I've done a lot of bad things in my life. How do I forgive myself? And there's an answer to that question. How do I forgive myself? I answer the question with a question, and here's the question. Who made you God? Who said you have to forgive yourself? That's not in the Bible. Nowhere. It's psychobabble, the idea that you need to forgive yourself. If you've done something horrible and you feel bad about it, good. I hope you continue to feel bad about it. Not so bad that you don't come to Jesus, but just bad enough that you don't want to do it again. Just bad enough that you remember how rotten sin is. Just bad enough that you realize you need Jesus because without him, that's all you are. Don't even bother with forgiving yourself. It's not biblical. God didn't ask you to forgive yourself. You don't need to forgive yourself. You just need to know that when you went to God with this stuff, he forgave you. And you can believe that because that's what God does. He forgives. Sue Norton's father was murdered. I believe this happened in Oklahoma. Her daddy was killed, shot to death at his farmhouse, very isolated farmhouse. Shot to death. The killer got an old rattletrap truck and $17. A man gave up his life for an old broken down truck and $17. She felt numb. She didn't know why somebody would do that to an old poor man. She didn't know why somebody would do that to her old daddy. Daddy was stripped away. But she was confused about how she should feel. Everybody was baying for this guy's blood. Everyone she met was consumed with hate. And they expected her to feel that way too, but she really couldn't feel hate. She said, it just didn't feel good. It didn't feel right to be filled with hatred, even towards this man. The last night of the man's trial, she knew there had to be another way other than hatred. So she prayed, Lord, what do I do? Lord, help me to know how to feel. And then in the morning, she had this thought, Sue, you don't have to forgive him. Sorry, Sue, you don't have to hate him. In the morning, she had the thought, Sue, you don't have to hate him. You could forgive him. While the jury was deliberating the next day, she got permission to go see him in a holding cell. When she got there, she said she was really frightened. There was the man in shackles, her first time in a prison or in a jail. He thought she was there to mess with his mind. But she said, I don't know what to say to you, but I want you to know I don't hate you. If you are guilty, I forgive you. She said, I didn't think of him as a killer, but as a human being. She says, there's no way to heal and get over the trauma without forgiveness. You've got to forgive and get on with your life. That's what Jesus would do. She visits him in the Oklahoma prison cell often. She says, I've been able to witness to many people about Jesus and forgiveness and help others to heal. I brought him and many others to salvation through Jesus Christ. Can you say amen? That's what forgiveness can do. Jesus has asked us to forgive. If it seems impossible, humanly speaking, it may be. Change gears just a little bit tonight. That's because why even talk about the righteousness of Jesus? Why talk about growing in grace if there's a blockage there? And unforgiveness is a great big blockage. Let Jesus take it out of the way. Don't expect it to be easy. Don't expect it to come natural. Don't expect it to make you feel like the world's a happy place right away. But as you practice forgiveness, you will find burdens roll away. Your relationship with God will be stronger. You will be a happier person. And you'll be heaven bound. Let's pray together. Our Father in heaven, through what Jesus has done, we are made whole. We are not deserving, but we thank you tonight for your forgiveness. And though it might sometimes be brutally hard, I pray that you will give us grace to relinquish hate and bitterness and malice and unforgiveness, and let Jesus work his forgiveness in our lives that we can extend that to others. Father, let us be whole. Let us be the types of people and Christians you want us to be. Give us grace to forgive even as we are forgiven. We pray and thank you in Jesus' name. Amen.
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2: Baler twine is what holds bales together. Twine has to withstand a certain amount of pressure because loose bales fall apart. This reminds me of how families work. Moms, dads, and kids have to be held together. Certain pressures in home life and work life are part of living, but family life needs to be held together, sort of like what twine does for a bale. What are the twines which hold a family together? Love for each other is one, though sometimes we don't feel like it. Loving our parents and siblings is important. Commitment is a twine. When the going gets tough, as happens in all operations, commitment to each other and to a solid work ethic keeps people from flying apart. Communication. It keeps things open and transparent. It can be hard to do. Respect is another twine. Honesty. Dishonesty makes things nasty in a hurry. So, like twine, these godly principles help hold families together. This is Rod Bieber with Seed Time and Harvest.
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4: The single most important character trait there is, this is the very character of God. And it's self-sacrificing service, self-sacrificing beneficence, if you will. 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
1: With SRN News, I'm Keith Peters in Washington. There are fewer people living on the street in the United States.
2: A federal report shows a decrease in homelessness in California and nationwide last year, marking the first drop since 2016. The U.S. Department of Housing and Urban Development's annual homelessness report shows a 2.8% decrease in California and a 3.3% decrease nationwide. The Trump administration used the report to promote its policies, including its crackdown on immigration. Activists attribute the decline to funding under former President Joe Biden. I'm Lisa Dwyer.
1: There are new developments in the trial of the Charlie Kirk shooting suspect.
3: In Provo, Utah, defense attorneys for the man accused of killing Charlie Kirk had hoped to keep portions of a preliminary hearing closed during a presentation of evidence. But Judge Tony Graff ruled that the July hearings will be open to the media and the public. The judge says the defense hadn't shown the hearings would prevent Tyler Robinson from getting a fair trial.
4: Much of the evidence the state indicated it intends to offer during the preliminary hearing is already in the public arena.
3: Robinson's charged with aggravated murder and other crimes in the September 10th assassination of the Turning Point USA co-founder. Prosecutors say they intend to seek the death penalty. I'm Jennifer King.
1: President Trump says Israel and Hezbollah have agreed to dial back fighting after he talked with Israeli Prime Minister Benjamin Netanyahu and communicated with the Lebanon militant group through mediators. Trump announced the development Monday in a social media post following a call with Netanyahu. On Wall Street, the Dow by 46 points. The Nasdaq rose 114, with the S&P 500 advancing by 19 points. Oil between $92 and $93 a barrel. This is SRN News. A new study of sermons and social issues.
5: It comes from the Pew Research Center, and it finds that white evangelical Protestants who attend church regularly are most likely to hear the pastor mention abortion or homosexuality from the pulpit. Catholics, on the other hand, are more likely to hear about abortion or immigration. Amongst white mainline Protestants, sermons are more likely to mention a wide range of issues, including those mentioned, as well as Israel, the Iran war, and the environment. Michael Harrington reporting.
1: Ohio is the latest state to consider assisted suicide. Democrats in the legislature have introduced a bill that would allow residents to take their own life with the help of a doctor. The last time such an attempt was made in Ohio was 2018, and the measure didn't go anywhere. Pro-life advocates and clergy are vowing to campaign hard against the legislation, and polls indicate that at least in the early going, residents are mostly skeptical of the idea. This is SRN News. A United Airlines flight returned to its point of origin mid-flight after an unsettling incident over the weekend. We hear more on the story from correspondent Haya Panjwani reporting.
6: A United Airlines flight to Spain turned back to Newark after a possible security threat. The flight carrying 190 passengers and 12 crew members returned to Newark because of suspicious four-letter Bluetooth device name. Passengers evacuated while Port Authority police swept the aircraft, and passengers had to be rescreened by TSA and Customs before reboarding. The replacement flight took off early the next day and landed in Spain that afternoon. The incident follows other recent security concerns with United Airlines, including a diverted domestic flight and a collision at Newark Airport earlier this month. I'm Haya Panjwani.
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2: We're continuing with our series talking about these laws of love and liberty, and today in particular, we are on commandment number seven. Some of you, if you know your Bibles and if you learned this growing up and going to church, you know what that is. It's only four words. Sometimes people leave one of those words out. Thou shalt not commit adultery. You know, it's possible to be distracted to death. That's right. I understand every year that around North America, probably in many parts of the world, that the casualty of deer spikes. Just in Illinois, for instance, they report more than 17,000 deer die each year after being struck by motorists and cars. Most of the time, it's in the fall. Do you know why? That's when the bucks are going through the rut season. They are preoccupied with mating. And because of that preoccupation, and they become so concerned about their territory, and they can become so concerned about other bucks, they'll get engaged in either fighting another buck or following a doe, and they don't even care if a semi is coming down the road. And they get to where they are distracted to death. Unfortunately, this problem does not just happen with deer. And it doesn't just happen with bucks. It happens with human bucks and does. They can become so preoccupied with the opposite sex that it becomes spiritually fatal. And you can find the record of this in the Bible. Of course, the command, Exodus 20:14, thou shalt not commit adultery. What is adultery? Definition, and there's a distinction between the word adultery and fornication. They both fall under the seventh commandment. Adultery is voluntary sexual intimacy between a married person and a partner other than the lawful spouse. Whereas fornication is sexual intercourse between partners who are not married to each other. And both are clearly forbidden in the Bible. You can find, for instance, in Galatians 5:19, now the works of the flesh are evident, which are these. Adultery, fornication, right there he makes a distinction, doesn't he? Adultery, fornication, uncleanness, lewdness, and that's talking about obscene behavior, dirty jokes is lewd behavior. 1 Corinthians 6, verse 9 and 10, do you not know the unrighteous will not inherit the kingdom of God? Do not be deceived. Neither fornicators, or idolaters, nor adulterers, nor homosexuals, nor sodomites will inherit the kingdom of God. And I want to include, so that people don't lose hope, and such were some of you. Paul writes to the Corinthian church, they had all kinds of problems there, not only with homosexuality, but with fornication, with adultery. And then Paul goes on to say, and such were, past tense, you. But you've been washed, you've been sanctified, you've been cleansed through power of God. And so as we talk about this subject, as with the other sins, you know, when we talk about the Ten Commandments, none of them are called the unpardonable sin. But they are called sin. And sin is deadly if it is not repented of and forsaken. And Jesus came to save us, not in our sins, but the angel said he came to save us from our sins. And this is one of those sins, adultery. Proverbs 6, verse 32, whoever commits adultery with a woman lacks understanding. He who does so destroys his own soul. It not only has sometimes physical ramifications and social ramifications, it definitely has spiritual ramifications. Keep in mind, marriage was part of God's perfect plan. It had nothing to do with redemption. It was a sacred ordinance of God when we had a perfect world, and it is still part of his perfect plan. Marriage doesn't have to do with being saved because man had not fallen yet when God introduced marriage. It's something that is holy because it existed before there was even sin in the world. And when we're invited to participate in marriage and we make these covenants, it's not just a promise, it's a covenant with another person before witnesses in the presence of God. So God has made marriage, it's part of his perfect plan, and he has created us with a desire for the opposite sex, partly to procreate. You know, if it wasn't for that sexual desire, virtually none of us would be here. Isn't that right? And if it wasn't for hunger, you probably wouldn't be here also. God gave you the desire to hunger for food or you would eventually die out. And he also planted within us this healthy, holy desire for sex that governed by a sanctified mind is a good thing. Sex is not something the devil invented. We got to be careful to not communicate that. Sex is a beautiful thing. When you think about it, how two people come together through an act of love and embrace and they are able to reproduce another person. It's a beautiful thing in the context that God has designed. But the devil has succeeded in making it ugly and dirty, and the devil can warp and pervert everything that God makes. Can the person have a perverted appetite for food?
3: Yes.
2: Yeah, can a person be a glutton? Same thing with the desires for sex. Everything good that God has made, the devil has sought to corrupt, including marriage and that institution and those desires. But those desires must be restrained, just as with the desires for food. If they're not, there are consequences for that. The Bible tells us in Hebrews 13:4, marriage is honorable among all and the bed undefiled. But fornicators and adulterers, God will judge. Genesis 2:18, the Lord God said, it's not good that man should be alone. I read that to you already. 1 Corinthians 7:9, it says that if a person cannot exercise self-control, they should marry, for it's better to marry than to burn with passion. You know, I've got a quote here from C.S. Lewis. He says, either marriage with complete faithfulness to your partner or total abstinence, those are the only options for the believer. And you can't be making excuses. Well, I'm single. God doesn't expect me to just be abstinent. And so I'm going to go out and hire a prostitute, male or female. I mean, that's where that logic will take you. God expects us to use self-control. Did Jesus? Do you think that Jesus wasn't tempted in all points as we are? The Bible says he was. But he lived a holy life. And so can we. When you're a Christian, old things pass away, all things are made new. Now, I'm taking this little rabbit trail to just reinforce the principle that everybody that is human is going to be tempted. And the devil is even going to tempt people within good Christian marriages to think things they shouldn't think. Don't fall for the idea that you are a victim and you are helpless and you can't make choices. Everybody can make choices. People who fall into adultery usually have made a series of choices. They are first usually stepping over the line to becoming too friendly or too familiar. Very rarely does it happen just suddenly, unexpectedly. People little by little start opening the door to a forbidden relationship, and they start making friends with the opposite sex while they're married, and they start becoming intimate and sharing intimate details, and they say, oh, but you know, he just makes me feel so good, and then I go home and my husband is so crabby and mean and unappreciative, and this person is so nice, and the devil will start getting you to make these comparisons and excuses, and you could even convince yourself, you know, I think the Lord is leading me.
3: in this.
2: I know the Bible says one thing, but in my spirit. People confuse a lot of things for the spirit. Too much pizza can make you think the spirit is leading you. And just, so, you know, if it's not in the word, friends, don't fall for that. God's spirit is never going to lead contrary to God's word.
4: Amen.
2: You know, one of the ways we learn how to be Christians is through loving the Lord and loving each other. The Bible says you got to love the Lord and love your neighbor. Who can be more a closer neighbor than your spouse? How can you say you love God who you can't see when you can't love your spouse that you've made a covenant with? And if the Bible tells us to love our enemies, then what excuse do you have for not loving your spouse? Is that straight enough? So Christians who believe the word, you make a covenant with someone. Now there are grounds, and I'll talk about that in just a moment. There are reasons where you would want to maybe separate and even divorce. But that is a very rare exception. We have a dilemma of divorce in our culture. It's rampant. Now there are Bible grounds for divorce. What does Jesus say? If you have your Bibles, you go to Matthew 19, verse 9. I say to you that whoever divorces his wife, except for sexual immorality, and marries another, commits adultery. I know, even as I speak about this, a lot of people here, you've statistically, 40% of even practicing Christians that are marriable age or have been married have experienced that. And so we're not here to condemn. We're here to tell you what the Bible says and that we're to be Christians. The biblical grounds for divorce, and by the way, if there has been marital infidelity, if there has been sexual infidelity in a marriage, it doesn't mean you have to get divorced. There can still be forgiveness and healing. Have you read the book of Hosea? Or even after his wife was unfaithful? And by the way, we're the bride of Christ, the church, and has the church been unfaithful? Look at the history of Israel. So often they went after other gods and he would forgive them and bring them back again. And so can even this be healed and this be forgiven? Yes, it can. And so you look here in Malachi chapter 2, verse 16. For the Lord God of Israel says that he hates divorce, for it covers one's garment with violence, said the Lord of hosts. The reasons for remarriage biblically is if your spouse has died, Paul talks about that. If the marriage covenant has been violated through adultery, and if there's any hope of reconciliation, if there's any redeemable qualities, the best thing that you can do as a Christian is save the marriage. Starting over is tough. And sometimes you might have grounds for separation. And we'll talk about that in just a moment. And you know, at some point, if the church is not going to be the place where God says, here is the line of what's appropriate, and this is a covenant, and it's important, and it means something, then where in our culture can we look? Tell me. If it's not going to happen in the church where you're going to draw a line and say marriage is sacred, it is holy, it is to be preserved, even if it means at the inconvenience of some, this institution must be carefully guarded. If not at the church, then where? Where are we going to go? Television? Where one guy's got four wives? Where are we going to go to exalt marriage to the holy place where it belongs? It's here, isn't it? It's in God's word, it's in the church. And so this is the ideal. Now, marriage is not just, or adultery is not just something that is revealed in an action. Jesus also teaches us that adultery can happen in an attitude, right? Matthew chapter 5, verse 27, you've heard it said by them of old, you shall not commit adultery. When he says them of old, he's actually quoting himself in the Ten Commandments. But I say to you that whoever looks at a woman to lust for her has already committed adultery with her in his heart. Now, if a person thinks a lustful thought, and if you can prove your spouse has thought a lustful thought, and since Jesus says they've committed adultery in their heart, do you now have grounds for divorce? What do you say? You want to answer? Anyone venture? Bold enough? No. Because there is a difference between a thought and an act. Think about this for a minute. If you think about murder, Can you be executed according to our government? No. Because a person thinks a murderous thought doesn't mean they are a murderer, and they're not going to be prosecuted as a murderer because they think a thought. Now, if you conspire, if you get the tools and the weapons and you're going to plan it, yes, that's a different story. But thinking a thought is not the same as doing it. And I've had some people who said to me, Pastor Doug, I may as well go ahead and do it because I'm thinking about it. And Jesus said, if you think about it, it's the same thing. No, he doesn't say it's the same thing. He's trying to show you that he not only wants us to keep the seventh commandment and not literally commit adultery or fornication, he's trying to tell us, I want you to do it in your heart as well. Because if you're keeping the commandment in your heart, you will keep it in your marriage. And I want to remind everybody, especially our young people or any singles here, the seventh commandment is not just for married couples. Seventh commandment is for everybody because that covers the subject of fornication. And that's any kind of sexual activity outside of marriage. And so we're all called to holiness. He says, blessed are the pure in heart, they will see God. He wants us to be pure in our hearts. So Jesus wasn't saying, well, you're thinking it, you may as well do it. He's saying, if you'll be saved in your heart, if you'll let me recreate your heart, you won't have to worry about the letter of the law because you'll be keeping the spirit of the law. You'll automatically keep the letter of the law when you keep the spirit. Isn't that right? Don't you have to first think it in your heart before you act it out? And let's face it, in the world, people treat sex like shaking hands. That's not the way it is with Christ. The Bible hasn't changed. Yes, our culture has changed, but the truth has not changed. Jesus said, I am the Lord. I do not change. What needs changing is we do. God's church needs to start being a light on a hill and showing the world what holiness looks like. And that means in our lives and in our homes and in our marriages. Peter describing his age, and it's not much different from ours. Peter, 2 Peter chapter 2, verse 14. Having eyes full of adultery that cannot cease from sin, enticing unstable souls. You notice it starts with a look, and that lingering look, did it get David in trouble? Proverbs 9:17, stolen water is sweet and bread eaten in secret is pleasant. People think, well, it was a secret rendezvous. No one will know. Solomon goes on to say, but he doesn't know the debtor there and that her guests, speaking of a harlot, are in the depths of hell. Adultery does not begin below the belt. Adultery begins above the neck. It starts in the mind. If we keep our minds fixed on those things that are good, and if we make a covenant with our eyes, as Job says, can keep us out of a lot of trouble. You look, for instance, in Job 31, verse 1, look away and live. He says, I have made a covenant with my eyes. Why then should I look upon a young woman? We've got to learn how to balance our eyes when you see something that's not right. Did Joseph, you know, I love the story of Joseph. He's one of the heroes in the Bible, not just because of his forgiveness, but Joseph is one of the rare exceptions you find in the Bible of a godly man who said no to a temptation that would have been very difficult for most people. He said, no, how can I sin against God? His love was so strong for God, he said, I can't do this thing. He said no to adultery. So whenever we think, oh, we're all human, I remember hearing one woman say, any man could be had. Any man could be had. And I was insulted by that because I don't believe that's true. I think that when people have God's Spirit, that we can live lives of integrity. Proverbs chapter 4, verse 25, let your eyes look straight ahead and your eyelids look right before you. He's talking about when you're tempted. Psalms 101, verse 3, I will set nothing wicked before my eyes. I hate the work of those who fall away. It will not cling to me. And then Solomon also said, Proverbs 5:15, drink water from your own cistern and running water from your own well. Let them be your own and not for strangers with you. Now, you know, it's wonderful if you've got a spring in your backyard and you've got your own well and you can drink all the water you want from your own well. That'd be such a blessing. Within marriage, that intimacy is a blessing. Matter of fact, in the Bible, it's commanded that the couples come together. So much of the marriage counseling that happens is almost never because couples are having too much sex. It's because they're not having enough. If the truth be known, 9 times out of 10, now that's a problem. And so within marriage, it's a wonderful thing. But outside of marriage, with someone that is not your spouse, that's where it's a problem. Now, having said all this, I think it's pretty clear what adultery is and that it's a sin. I want to also make it clear it is not the unpardonable sin. Have you ever wondered? And even divorce and remarriage without biblical grounds, the Bible does not call that the unpardonable sin. After David sinned with Bathsheba, was that a forbidden adulterous relationship? Yes, it was. In every way, connected with murder. Did David suffer? Did Bathsheba suffer? David lost 4 of his sons. The Lord directly in the prophecy of Nathan connected the loss of 4 children with his action. So, do you think David thought it was worth it? Sometimes people fall into adulterous relationships and they don't realize what the consequences are going to be. A lot of kids have been permanently scarred because of the decision that their parents made, a very selfish decision usually. When people commit adultery, who are they thinking about? God and His glory or themselves? What about the woman at the well? John 8:38, scribes brought this woman caught in the act of adultery. She was guilty. According to the law, she should be stoned. According to the law, the man should be stoned too. And I've always wondered, how in the world was it they were able to catch her in the act and not the man? That's pretty strange. And evidently, she was set up. Many think this may have been Mary Magdalene's first encounter with Jesus, and I could give you my other arguments for that later. But they all stood around ready to execute her. He said, "He that is without sin cast the first stone." You know, one reason that adultery is so rampant in the church is because of this story. And no one wants to ever deal with adultery in a church, on the church board. No one wants to, I shouldn't say no one, very few people are willing to address those things because it's so prevalent. We all quote the scripture, "He that is without sin, let them cast the first stone." And people take that to mean that we're not supposed to deal with it at all. So we're all kind of embarrassed.

0: sin no more. You know why he could say, I don't condemn you? Because he was going to take her death penalty. Is the penalty for sin still death? Is the penalty for breaking the seventh commandment still sin? And so is it still death? So how could Jesus tell Mary, you're free to go? Because he was going to take her death penalty. That's why he told her, go and sin no more. He called it a sin. And he said, stop it. I'll forgive you. Don't do it anymore. Because I'll die for you. Does that make sense? But isn't it interesting that both Mary Magdalene was the first one to proclaim the risen Lord, and the woman at the well was the first one to proclaim him among the Gentiles. So it is something that God can forgive, but God is also telling us he still wants us to obey. Adultery is still a sin. He's not recommending that we do a little less of it. He's saying, thou shalt not commit adultery. This is the will of God. He wants us to be a holy people. And he wants us not to commit adultery on him, because ultimately, husbands are to love their wives as Christ loves the church. And you as part of the church, he loves you as a bridegroom. Would you want to break his heart? Anytime anybody flirts with the idea of committing adultery on their spouse, they're going to be committing adultery also on the Lord and on their family and on society. It's not just one person that's going to be hurt. David, when he repented of his sin in Psalm 51, he said, against thee and thee only have I sinned. Joseph, when he was tempted to commit adultery with Potiphar's wife, he said, how can I do this wicked thing and sin against God? And so the best reason to keep this commandment and every commandment is because Jesus loves us and he had to die to save us from our sins. Isn't that right? And it's through his shed blood that we're given power to live holy lives. Wherever you are in your experience, in your life, whether you're old enough to be married or you've been married before or divorced, maybe you haven't got biblical grounds, everyone can come to the Lord as they are and thank him for the power of the blood to live a new life from here on.
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1: I don't understand. 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
2: 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I need answers.
1: Where is God?
3: You know, one of the most sublime and beautiful truths of Christianity is that God wants to be close and intimately connected with us. He wants to get us to know Him. He wants to be close and experience beautiful communion and fellowship with Him. But oftentimes, that's where we seem to struggle the most, is in that connection with Him. Welcome to Raw Questions, Relevant Answers. This is a program where we are seeking Bible answers for some of the most raw and personal questions that go down to the depths of our hearts that we have, especially as young people. I'm joined by my co-host, Michelle Dukamas and Dee Casper, and we want to welcome you here today. We basically get a bunch of questions from young people around the world on Facebook, and these are the questions that we're going to be answering. Today we have some from California and Malaysia, so that's kind of cool, all the way around the world. To start off, we want to go to this first question, and this is a really good one. So this comes from a female, 26, from California. I have a business relationship with my dad, and I transpose similar feelings to God. How do I begin to form a loving relationship with God that is more than a business interaction when I am not open, raw, or vulnerable with my father?
4: You know, it's our experience with God, or our view of God, is based largely upon our experience with our parents. Mm-hmm. Like it or not, that's the truth. God said it's not good for man to be alone. And there are things experientially in the covenant of marriage that you learn about the character of God that you can't learn otherwise. And those aspects of the image of God are then kind of exhibited before the children to kind of learn what He's like. And so if we have an absentee father or a difficult relationship with our father, that would be a normal response to have, I guess, is kind of my initial response, is that that's not uncommon for people to have those types of feelings. Mm. What do we do about it? One of the best ways to understand the Father is what Jesus says in John, I believe, chapter 16. He says that if you've seen me, you've seen the Father. Mm. One of the best ways to understand what the Father is like, how inviting He is, compassionate and tender, is by seeing the express image of the Father in His Son in Scripture. Mm-hmm. So that's the first place to start.
5: Mm-hmm. Yeah. It's funny, this question, because I've kind of been accused of this before. I am a business person. I teach business. Uh-huh. My father is also into business, so sometimes we come across as very business. But it's not always like that, thankfully. But I can relate to kind of leaning towards the business side of things more naturally, which is not bad, but it leaves out a huge part of who God is, if that's all there is. Mm-hmm. But, you know, I think all of us have certain misconceptions about God from our families. Mm. Whether we had really pretty good families, pretty lousy families, it's never going to be a complete picture. And that is why, as Dee said, it's so important to go into Scripture and find out more about who God is from there. I love the Gospel of John, also the Epistles of John. Mm. John is so good at just bringing out the love of God, His relation to us as a father, what that really means. Mm. There's verses like Zephaniah 3:17 that talk about a God who rejoices over us with singing. Mm-hmm. And it's crazy because this can be something that really rewires our view of what the parent-child relationship or a love relationship is like. It's something that can prepare us to know how to love other people, whereas we have deficiencies on our own. And so I do think that it's a process of letting the Word of God kind of rewrite that wiring in our minds as far as what those relationships look like in their true form. Mm.
3: So then, go ahead.
4: I was just going to say, in Jeremiah chapter 31, there's this appeal from God. And it says in verse 31 of verse 3 of Jeremiah, it says, "The Lord has appeared of old to me, saying, yes, I have loved you." This is the Father speaking. "I have loved you with an everlasting love, and therefore with loving kindness I have drawn you." Mm. Jesus then mentions in John chapter 12, I believe in verse 32, that I, if I be lifted up, will draw all people to myself. Mm-hmm. One of the best ways to be drawn to the Father is to see the exhibition of His love, you know, the perfect example of His love at Calvary.
3: Yeah.
4: And it draws us. And so sometimes when we just hear about judgments or stern expectations, it can maybe repel. We don't understand how to work with that. But my encouragement would be to spend as much time as you can embracing and experiencing the love of God in Scripture, in the Old Testament and the New Testament, to set your compass to true north, to realize that the Father wants you to know that you have access to intimacy with Him. Not just a business, here's what I want, do it right or else. I love you. And with my love, I'm trying to draw you. And that's been a big benefit to me and a big blessing to me to see that's how God views me and wants to have a relationship with me. Daniel 2, I think it says that the astrologers and stuff said that, you know, the God doesn't, his dwelling is not with men. They say in Daniel chapter 2, kind of the pagan view of God, that he's distant. He's nowhere near us. The Judeo-Christian view, is that there's a God who tabernacled among us, who became one of us, and who's inviting us to have a relationship with Him. I think it's a big, big difference.
3: You know, it's interesting. I think almost every episode we get down to the same kind of thing. What is the answer? The Bible, the love of God in Scripture, beholding the cross of Calvary every day, beholding the love of God every day. As it says, I believe in John 15, around verse 9 or 10, abide in my love. You know, God wants us to stay connected to Him through abiding in His love, through constantly looking at His love, through knowing that He loves us. In that walk, it purifies those bad images that we have of God. It ennobles us. It makes us more loving. As it's the irrefutable law of the universe, by beholding you become changed. You know, if we're looking at the love of God on a daily basis, well, guess how we're going to treat the people around us? We're going to be loving. We're going to emulate the character of Christ. So I think to answer this question, then we can basically say, keep looking at the true picture of God. So that's the first question. Our second question comes to us from a 22-year-old female in Malaysia. And this one, I think, is really practical in a lot of ways. If I don't see miracles in my life, does that mean I didn't spend time with God? Does that mean I don't have enough faith in God? Does that mean I'm not asking enough, not praying enough, not surrendered enough, or have the wrong motivation? Thoughts?
5: Wow. You know, I think of something that Jesus said to the Jews when they were looking for miracles and they wanted signs from Him. In Luke 16, verse 29, He said, they have Moses and the prophets, let them hear them. And then verse 31, He said, if they do not hear Moses and the prophets, neither will they be persuaded though one rise from the dead. Like, even if they saw the biggest miracle, if we don't believe God's word, it's not going to be enough. Now, does that mean that God doesn't do miracles? God does miracles. But when miracles become the test of our faith, or I'm not going to believe unless I see a miracle, then sometimes there can be a problem. And honestly, I believe God is doing miracles every day. We just don't see them. The Jews saw many, many miracles. They had God in human flesh with them, the biggest miracle ever. And they were blind to it. And so something that's also helped me is not feeling like, wow, well, I didn't see this huge miracle, so maybe God's not with me. But realizing the presence of God in daily life, that God is always at work. And if I'm not cognizant of those things, might not even be persuaded if a large miracle happened.
4: I was just thinking, like, in the upper room, Jesus confirmed to Thomas, Jesus didn't have to do this, but He did it anyway, just to help Thomas with what he was struggling with. He says, I'm not going to believe unless I put my fingers in His side, my fingers in His palms, even though the testimony of everyone around him who knew Jesus, and that it confirmed what Jesus said He would do. Even in those moments when our faith struggles or wrestles, there are times when God is willing to acquiesce, just to come and meet us where we are and to encourage us. But I think the amazing thing is, even when we do doubt, God still wants to use us. There's this amazing verse just before the Great Commission in Matthew 28. In Matthew chapter 28 and verse 16, we go right into 18 generally and talk about how Jesus gave the Great Commission to tell the gospel to the world. But listen to this, verse 16. Then the 11 disciples went away into Galilee to the mountains which Jesus had appointed for them. And when they saw Him, they worshiped Him, but some doubted. Like, some actually doubted that He was actually there, that these things were really happening. And the very next thing that happens in Scripture is, even you, I want you to go and tell the story of the gospel to the world. Because He knew that through this process, there may be doubts, there may be discouragement, But his plan isn't over. He still has a work for them. And many times in the going, Jesus told the disciples in another place that you're seeing stuff the prophets long to see. Yeah. You're walking with Jesus. And if you're actually walking with Jesus in your experience, you will see things.
3: Yeah.
4: You will receive blessings, and you will have that confirmation.
3: Yeah. You know, another point, this is from Isaiah 50. By the way, do yourselves a favor. Read the Isaiah 40s and 50s.
4: Yes.
3: These are powerful.
4: Yes.
3: So, like, we talk a lot about the Gospels and how powerful those are. The Isaiah 40s especially are just as powerful. I mean, they're the words of God himself to humanity, expressing his love and foretelling Christ, right? But this is Isaiah 50, verse 10. Who is among you that fears the Lord, that obeys the voice of his servant, and that walks in darkness and has no light? Let him trust in the name of the Lord and stay or rely upon his God. In other words, if you fear the Lord, if you obey his voice, and there's seeming to be darkness all around, keep trusting.
4: Amen.
3: Keep depending on him. Keep relying on God to do what he has said he will do. And you know, just one other quick point that I want to bring in here too. I grew up, you know, going to church, doing what I needed to, and paying tithe and all those things, but I never started seeing miracles, financial miracles, until I started like giving, not just from my abundance, but giving till it hurt, right?
5: Needed them.
3: Exactly, exactly. When it meant something to give, that's when I saw the fulfillment of the promise, given it shall be given back to you. So one practical thing, if you want to see more miracles in your life, give more.
5: Like step out in faith more. I've seen that too. Miracles are not just as a little novelty. Miracles are given in urgent need.
3: Right.
4: Yes.
3: Right.
5: And so when we're out working for God and there's an urgent need, I've seen a lot of miracles then too.
4: If you give and live radically, that's a lot of times when the miracles happen because you're being used on behalf of God to further a purpose as opposed to just maintaining.
3: Right. Yeah. God isn't necessarily going to perform a miracle just so that you can get a slightly better benchmark at your work.
4: Right.
3: Right. Mm-hmm. But he is going to perform a miracle so that that person down the street can see the gospel, right?
4: Yeah.
3: Okay, so one last question here before our time runs out. We don't have a lot of time for this one, but this is again from somebody out in California, female. How do I stay strong when those around me are compromising values that we all used to agree on? Mm. How do I stay strong when my loved ones are downing God and spirituality?
4: Wow. My first encouragement would be that it's difficult when we make these decisions because when people change where they were, maybe that you used to do things that you choose not to do anymore, immediately everyone you hung out with is convicted by that. And they feel condemned, even though you may love them and treat them no differently.
3: Mm-hmm.
4: And that's par for the course. That's normal. Mm-hmm. But their question is more of, can you repeat the question on that?
3: Yeah. How do I stay strong when those around
5: me are compromising? And I would add something to that. I do think there's an importance to Christian community.
3: Yes.
5: As much as you can utilize Christian mentors, Christian friends, we do need that in times when we are surrounded by other influences.
3: Mm-hmm.
5: We are meant to be in community and support each other.
4: And too, Jesus is acquainted with situations like this where there were people, his own family members, his own brothers didn't believe in him. And we can receive Christ's spirit of strength in the midst of those difficulties. We can cry out to him and say, Jesus, I need your strength to be faithful right now because I don't have it.
3: Yeah.
4: And I guarantee you he wants to provide that.
3: For sure. And one other very practical thing, be careful in who you maintain close friendships with. Like it or not, you will be influenced by them. I mean, you are a combination of your three closest friends.
4: Right.
3: If you want, and this is no joke, You want to be careful who you form close friendships with. Unfortunately, our time is out, but if you have any more questions, find us on Facebook, Raw Questions, Relevant Answers, 3ABN. God bless. Thank you so much for joining us today. Take care.

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2: I recently got an Apple iWatch and I love it. Now, full disclosure, I'm a huge Apple products fan, so I pretty much own everything that Apple has. But one of the things that I love about this iWatch is that I can check my text messages. It just comes up on my watch. I can check my emails. It has photos that pop up. It's pretty amazing. But one of the things I learned very quickly is that this watch really doesn't live up to its potential without it being connected to the phone. You see, the phone is the one that actually has the real power or the source. And it's sending a Bluetooth signal to the watch. And so sometimes if I don't have my phone and my watch with me, the phone and the watch are not going to fully work together. You know, John chapter 15 says, "Remain in me and I will remain in you. For a branch cannot produce fruit if it is severed from the vine, and you cannot be fruitful unless you remain in me." You know, what Jesus is saying in this passage of scripture is that we have to be connected to the ultimate source. We have to be connected to Jesus. And without that, we're never going to live up to our full potential. I'm Chaplain Kumar, and this is the 1 Minute Devotional.
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3: When I, Susie, went there to pray for him, she showed me how much blood was coming out, and even in a black bucket you could see that there was a lot of blood in the urine. And after 2 days he was very white again. We kept giving him antibiotics, but they seemed to not be doing any good.
4: Frontier Missions Journal. 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
5: In the Punjabi Project, difficulties church members face can not only affect the physical dimensions, but spiritual realms as well. Yet, with faith in Christ, God is the victor. Join us for a microcosm of short stories brought to you by missionary Susie Baldwin. Our first story is titled, "Why Won't It Stop?"
3: It was a dark and stormy night, and Prince was sick, quite sick, with malaria, and his health was going downhill. His mother, Elise, told his father that they needed to go to the hospital now. He said, "But it's pouring down rain out there." But she insisted that they go now and not later. They headed to the hospital, despite having only 25 cents in her pocket. She called Fidel to ask if we had some money to help them get started at the hospital. They went to the emergency room and were admitted. She headed to the cashier and waited until Fidel came so that she could put some money on the account, which was about $40. Prince's dad was running around town trying to borrow some money in the meantime. They started Prince on an IV of malaria meds and an antibiotic as they realized that he was also very anemic because of urinating blood. His father was a match for him and they rapidly did a blood transfusion. He started to be better because he had blood in his system, but almost as quickly he started to urinate it back out again. When I, Susie, went there to pray for him, she showed me how much blood was coming out, and even in a black bucket you could see that there was a lot of blood in the urine. And after 2 days he was very white again. We kept giving him antibiotics, but they seemed to not be doing any good. After a week and a half of being there in their little corner of a bed, with Elise sleeping sitting beside the bed, she asked the doctors, "Why won't it stop?" They said that they were doing all they could, but the blood wouldn't stop. She then cried out to God again and told him that she knows that she serves a mighty God and not to leave her, and see how all the pagans come and leave with their children healed, and she's still here, to heal her child and let her not be ashamed. So she prayed and prayed for over 2 hours, and God worked a miracle. The blood stopped, and God showed himself mighty before the hospital staff, and the doctors who started asking questions on her church and God. When they saw how God had healed him, on Sabbath they were in church to give glory to God for what he had done. This is only one of the many problems that have been going around our church members in the past months or so. There is satanic infiltration going on in the church that are bringing problems on the people of God. And in the case of Prince, it was his father's family in the village that sent problems that way because his father was supposed to do some ceremony and he hadn't done it. And then it jumped over the father and went to the son, Prince. Satan is not happy when his territory is disrupted, but God is always the victor.
5: Susie will tell us about a few more experiences of how prayer is essential in our daily lives.
3: It was Sabbath morning, and I woke up early to be able to work on my sermon, which had been buzzing around in my brain throughout the week. I prayed and started to get my verses together, but I still couldn't figure out where it was going. To me, it seemed like I had two sermons stuck together, but I kept at it and let it be. It often happens with me that I don't get the real sermon until I'm standing up in front. So we went off to church and did the Sabbath school, and then I looked at all the verses, but I still couldn't get it together. But then up on the platform and all the church service activities, I was finally like, okay, God, I'm standing up now and you can tell me what I'm going to preach about. But no. And so I started in from the top and it came little by little, growing in intensity, with Satan masquerading as Jesus coming back. I went on for almost an hour and finally it was done. We headed home and rested a bit and then prepared to head to women's ministry. But just as we were ready to head out, I got an intense stomach ache and was like, huh? Where did that come from? I squirmed a bit, thinking I would get less, but it didn't. So I lay down on the floor and prayed and then rebuked Satan as if he was the one bringing it on. And sure enough, after that, it calmed right down and was basically gone by the time I had gotten dressed and we were on the way. But alas, we didn't get very far. In fact, only 1.5 kilometers from the house and still on the dirt road before the blacktop. Suddenly we came to an abrupt stop as the suspension that holds the tire up on the front of the truck was on the ground in the dirt. And that was that. I said, wow, Satan really doesn't want us to go to women's ministry. First, I was going to call women's ministry off. But then Esther, our student missionary, said that I should call Fidel and see if he would take us on the motorcycle. So he accepted and came and got us, and we squished on the small baggage rack of the motorcycle, hanging on as there wasn't much space. And after much laughs with Esther and I almost falling off several times, we were not going very fast, I was falling off one way and Esther was falling off the other way. We finally made it 5 kilometers to church and we had a good meeting and watched the first part of one of the Walter Vith videos. We then started to walk home, but I didn't really want to walk as it was sundown and getting dark quickly, so I called Fidel to come and get us. But then a couple of minutes later, we passed the police station, and the chief of police was there, and we know each other. And he said that he would take us home, but to keep walking, and he would meet up with us. So we kept walking, and about 5 minutes or so later, he passed us and stopped. So we got in, and he took us home. And we have been having terrorist worries about, so it wasn't safe for us to be walking at night. The next morning, the mechanic came and got the truck fixed, and that was that. And we praise God for his protection, deliverance, and help, and that he didn't let the truck get stuck on the main road, even if it was in a rather bothersome spot.
5: Let's continue listening to another experience of how God was leading in their lives.
3: When we moved out to the farm, we didn't have any water and we had to haul it into the house in 25-liter jugs. Then we got the money that allowed us to drill 2 wells. One was for the house and the other one was for the garden project. First, we pumped with an electric pump, but the generator used a lot of gas and it was too small for the pump and it finally burned out. But by then, we had solar pumps and we got these hooked up and they started working. They worked along, and then we had an issue where the pump for the house didn't work. Because of some of the difficulties of that time with sickness, we didn't get the electrician out to fix it. But we switched the water tank in the garden, and we had it hooked. And we hooked the 2 systems together with a faucet that we can open and close as we need to. So we used that. And then one day, the electrician came, and he got them fixed. The pump for the house had an issue that the wire had come disconnected, probably from the cow's horns as they walked under the panels. The other one was more serious, as it was burned out because it got rained into. It was under the panels, but the rain doesn't always go where the rain needs to go, and it went down sideways with lots of force. When they got the house pump fixed, the most lovely sound that morning was the sound of water going into our empty water tank. But later that evening, it was the horrid sound of water now pouring out of a large hole in the bottom of the smaller tank onto the ground. Those tanks apparently have an issue, as the plumber said, as he fixed that same issue in the same brand of that tank. And the sad part was that the electrician had been there the day before to fix the pump, and for whatever reason had moved the valve and ran the water pump into the lower tank instead of the upper tank. I only saw that it was pumping into the lower tank right before the lower tank split and the sun was gone. It was the lower tank that had split, so the upper one didn't have hardly any water in it, and the pressure is low enough that it didn't come out of my faucet in the kitchen. Oh well, that's why we have 5-gallon jugs of water sitting in the kitchen and the bathroom, so we always have water, even with these issues. But this wasn't the end of our water story. We still didn't have the pump for the house hooked up. And a few weeks ago, Fidel had been praying and asking God for a sign that we are where we are supposed to be. He told me that he would tell me something in a month. I said, okay. So 2 Sabbaths ago, we came home from church and found the black top tank was overflowing. I thought maybe the electrician had come and hooked it up directly. Since Fidel was in the village and didn't have his phone, I had to wait till he came home. I also didn't have the electrician's number to ask him. So the boys had fun time playing in the raining water all afternoon, as it was royally hot as normal. And when Fidel came home, he called the electrician and found out that they had not hooked up the pump. We thought maybe the system in the garden was going in backwards into the tanks. But I had already turned off the pump for the garden, and when Fidel had closed the connecting pipe, nothing changed. We again moved the valve to let the water into the lower broken tank to listen to see if the water was still running, and sure enough, there was still water pouring out and into the tanks. But when we touched the pipes coming out of the well, there were no vibrations. The pipes were warm, where normally you can hear the water coming up, and the pipes are cool. Well, we were mystified. I went to bed at 9 p.m. and it was still running, but it stopped sometime in the night. But around 9 p.m., Fidel went out to stand near the panels and the pumps, and he heard a voice saying, "You asked for a sign. Here is your sign." So all that week, we used the water in that tank that God sent. And next Sabbath morning, our mysterious water from last Sabbath ran out, right as we were getting ready to go to church. So we opened the faucet for the garden tank and finished and went to church. Sometime in the afternoon, Abraham came in all wet, and I asked him where he had been, and he said the tank was overflowing again. Yes, that mysterious tank that apparently only filled on Sabbath. And so we now had another tank of water. Mind you, we still don't know how it was filling, except that it was a miracle from God. The panels still are not hooked up to the pump. How did God do that? When you fill the tubes, there's no water running through them. The pump is not working. But when we listen, there is definitely water pouring into the tank, which we can make go into the second tank. Mind you, the lower tank is still not fixed because the bees chased the guys awake who came to glue it. But this second Sabbath, Fidel went out to the panels and the pump and prayed and told God that we understood and that the tank was full and that was enough. And not long after that, the water stopped. Praise God, he confirmed that we are where he wants us to be.
5: If we follow God's will, he promised to lead us exactly where we need to be. We need not to fear, because God promised to always be near. With today's technology, we are able to minister to people all over the world. Susie will share with us a story where she had the opportunity to minister to people in a different language.
3: What is it like to listen to the Bible for the first time in your own language? Not being translated by word of mouth from the French into your heart language by whoever is the translator of that day. Sometimes translated well, sometimes more difficultly depending on the vocabulary and the knowledge of the translator in both French and the heart language. In women's ministry meeting last week, we didn't have a translator, so instead of just sitting there and staring at each other, and babbling along, not understanding what each other was saying, I turned on the Bible to the story of Abraham. The two ladies who were listening intently to the story of Tower of Babel, and then the genealogy of Noah, and then on to the story of Abraham, to finally stop at Genesis chapter 15. Thanks to Faith Comes by Hearing organization, who took the time to record the New Testament and Genesis, which is all translated into Biali, the Bereba can now hear the Bible in their own language. Thankfully now we are in an electronic age, and many people have the memory cards in their phones or portable speakers, which take memory cards. Also, many thanks to SIL, who helped translate the New Testament and Genesis into the language of Biali.
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3: When we pray, it is essential that we have an attitude of repentance. Much emphasis is being given to God's forgiveness. Indeed, without His forgiveness, we are lost. Now listen, when God created the earth, He created oxygen before there was anything that would need it. In the same way, He covered this earth with forgiveness before there was anyone who said, "I'm sorry." We are not kept alive by breathing, but by oxygen. However, the way we get oxygen is by breathing. In the same way, we are not kept alive spiritually by repentance, but by God's gracious forgiveness. Yet it is by repentance that His forgiveness is activated in our lives. This is why when we speak of the importance of the forgiveness of God, we should always at the same time point out the importance of repentance. Repentance must always be accompanied by confession. It's strange how some people are willing to confess but not to repent. Other people say they have repented but they're not willing to confess. The Bible is clear that we are to confess our faults to each other, and as a result we will be healed. If we continually wrong someone and don't confess, it will finally boil over, resulting in broken relationships, the foremost of which is the marriage. There are husbands and wives who fight all the time. The situation will often go from bad to worse because there is never any confession and asking for forgiveness. This is why I have found that when a couple is about to break up, one or the other will often say, "Well, I never loved him or her anyway." A person says this because at that point, all they can remember are the many wrongs that were committed and never sincerely made right. Now you might think, "But why bring it up again? It's over now. Why do I need to ask for forgiveness? The other person knows I'm sorry." Friend, that can be a false assumption. The truth is, the other person may not know or believe we are sorry. So the wrong is filed away, and sooner or later it will come back to haunt and will increase the pressure every time there's a falling out until at last comes the final blow that destroys the relationship. When I was a little boy, we used to go barefoot most of the summer. Once in a while, I stepped on a rusty nail. A rusty nail leaves a puncture wound. A puncture wound tends not to bleed. As you know, bleeding actually serves to clean a wound. And so when I would step on a rusty nail, my folks would have to take me to get a tetanus shot. When we wrong each other, even if it's by accident, the wound we leave must be cleansed. The Bible says if we confess our sins, He's faithful and just to forgive us our sins and to cleanse us from all unrighteousness. When we have wounded our spouses or family members, it's not enough to think, "I know I was wrong, but I won't say anything. It'll only make it worse." That may depend on what we say. Many men are afraid if they admit they were wrong and ask for forgiveness, their families will lose respect for them. The reality is just the opposite. It's amazing how the carnal heart tries to avoid humbling itself and admitting it's wrong. When we ask God to forgive our sins, we often say something like, forgive my sins, or perhaps, forgive my sins and mistakes. Or even sometimes we pray, Lord, if I've committed any sins, please forgive me. One day Jesus was passing through Jericho and was confronted by a blind man. When the man heard that Jesus was going to pass by, he began to call out, Jesus, Son of David, have mercy on me. At first the people tried to quiet him. The blind man was embarrassing them. When Jesus sensed what was happening, he asked for the blind man to be brought forward. You can imagine it in your mind's eye. The blind man was led to Jesus by some friends. And there, standing in front of Jesus, the Lord asks him a strange question. What wilt thou have me to do unto thee? Now, the first question that popped into my mind was, Lord, why are you asking him that? Isn't it obvious? Can't you see the man is blind? But here's a point that's basic to prayer. Prayer does not so much tell God what we need. He already knows what we need. Rather, prayer is the admission of our own need. What does this have to do with the way we ask God to forgive our sins? Oh, everything. Our inclination is to avoid responsibility. That's the nature of the carnal heart. Many times when we ask God to forgive our sins, we may be saying in effect, Lord, I know you're sensitive about sin. I recognize I'm a sinner, but frankly, I'd like to talk about something else. So if there's anything about me you think ought to be changed, please forgive it so we can get on with our conversation. And yet from the Lord's side, when we ask him to forgive our sins, he has a question that we need to answer before we go on. Which ones? There's a good reason for this. Often when we ask God to forgive our sins, we don't

brought to God. That person wanted a little temper for themselves. You know, the prevailing attitude of not wanting people to walk on us. How many times we ask Jesus to forgive our sin, but not all of it? 90% maybe? You know, you might need a little temper for a rainy day. Now, a person might complain that I'm trying to put them on a guilt trip by asking them to confess specific sins. They may think that confessing generic sin would be all that's necessary. But friend, we need to put sin in its worst possible light. That's the only way we can ever get serious about it and let the Lord give us victory over it. If you go to a doctor and he says you have some common ailment that will go away in 24 hours, you're relaxed. But if the doctor tells you that what you have is life-threatening, your attitude is entirely different. Sins we hang on to are definitely life-threatening. And we need to put them in their worst possible light and take 100% of them to Jesus. Then we will know the meaning of the promise that if we confess our sin, God is faithful and just to forgive us and to cleanse us from all unrighteousness. Our Savior is a full-service Savior. When we ask Him to forgive our sins, we must mean all our sins, each one. We're talking about pride and selfishness and bitterness and resentment and lust and the lack of self-control and the like. When we have the true attitude of repentance and confession, it will bear real fruit in our lives. A person who is praying that the Lord will forgive him of the same sin year in and year out needs to discover what's really wrong. A person who has let the Lord give him an attitude of confession and repentance will not be dominated by sin. The promise in Romans 6 verse 14 is that sin will no longer have dominion over us. An attitude of repentance that's accompanied by confession is probably the single most important component of the Christian life. We need to study how to overcome sin, but we need to learn first how to get out of sin once we fall into it. This knowledge will actually give us the key to how to be overcomers. I hope that you understand that attitudes are not something on the surface, but they're something deep down inside. Attitudes are what we stand for and who we are. I may be simplifying it, but I believe that our characters are to a large extent the sum of our attitudes. And this is why when we really begin to understand what prayer is all about, we must address not just the things we do, but we must address our attitudes. It's a person's attitudes that make him do the things he does. I don't know what the greatest burden of your prayers might be at this moment. But I would suggest, if you're not already concerned about your attitudes, now is a good time to start. And don't worry about everybody else's attitudes, but zero in on your own. When we get down to understanding the priority of prayer, we will begin to understand that prayer is not something we do for God, but something that God does for us. Prayer is the umbilical cord of the Christian life. Prayer is where the Christian life is conceived and where it is sustained and nourished. Now you might be wondering, if you have to have all the right attitudes in just the right amounts before your prayers will be effective. And if that's so, you might feel that you might as well give up right now. But don't give up. Please don't be discouraged. The answer, once again, is prayer. You see, prayer makes more prayer effective. Godly attitudes are a gift that the Lord has for us, but we must request them. Godly attitudes are what it means to be, and as such, are the priorities of our prayer. I would like for you to look into your own prayer life and to ask yourself the question, what kind of prayer do you pray? Have you been praying only to get? Why not now pray deeper? Pray to be. Pray that God will give you the attitudes that will change you and give you the new heart that the Bible has promised to give to each of us. Oh, Holy Father, we're thankful for prayer. And God, we know that prayer must begin with a spirit of repentance
And so we pray that you will give us that spirit of

0: repentance, that you might begin this wonderful work in our lives. Amen.
1: KPOG, speaking life into your life. KPOG, the power of God.

0: What is truth? Ever since humans have existed, we've been searching for truth. Today, it's popular to believe that there is no absolute truth. Today's question, what does the Bible teach about racism?
1: We should be colorblind and love everyone the same.
2: Some people groups are more blessed by God than others.
3: There's no racism to God.
0: Jesus Christ said, "For this reason I came into the world to testify to truth." God's word has absolute truth. Here's what the scriptures say. Galatians chapter 3 says, "For you are all sons of God through faith in Christ Jesus. There is neither Jew nor Greek, neither slave nor free." And in Acts 10, Peter says, "I now realize how true it is that God does not show favoritism, but accepts men from every nation who fear him and do what is right." For more of God's truth, visit BibleInfo.com, a public service of the Seventh-day Adventist Church.
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0: Is everyone present?
1: Yes, please.
0: Oh, what a shame it is that Judas Iscariot is not with us. He could have been such a help,
2: but... He surely had us all fooled. I certainly thought he was honest and sincere.
3: And the Master knew the real Judas all the time. Yet not once, by word or action, did Jesus let it be known. He gave Judas every kindness, the same love and consideration he gave to all of us. Judas had every opportunity to repent and change his heart of evil.
0: The way the Master treated Judas and all the others who have hated him, spat on him, cruelly treated him, even crucified him, is a great lesson to me. The Master said, "Peter, follow me." He has said that to all of us many times. To follow him, I must be like him. And to be like him, I must treat my fellow men as he did. When men revile me, speak all manner of evil against me, and mistreat me in all things, it's almost impossible to be like the Master and smile and forgive. But I must.
3: All things are possible to those who have faith and believe in the name of Jesus.
2: The Lord has been with us for almost 40 days since his resurrection.
0: 40 glorious, wonderful, joy-filled days.
2: Soon he'll return to his Father in heaven. What a sad place this will be without him.
3: But he promised to send us a comforter who will guide us into all truth.
0: There is one point, my brethren, that none of us have thought about. At least, we have not spoken of it.
4: What is it? That? Tell us,
0: people. To me, it is the most wonderful of all the truths. Jesus did come to this earth and accomplish the redemption of mankind. He did choose us as his disciples.
3: Come to the point, Peter. We await with bated breath the point that to you is so important.
0: Well, Jesus is going to leave us and go to heaven. He will be with his Father. Just think, the Jesus we know and love, who knows and loves us, our friend, will be there in the courts of heaven. He will not forget his friends, not for one minute.
3: We will have a friend at the throne of God.
2: The future with Jesus as our friend holds no fear whatsoever.
0: Remember when he said, "Whatsoever ye shall ask the Father in my name, ye shall receive."
2: That's a wonderful thought, a wonderful truth. Jesus, a friend, someone who knows us, all our weaknesses, our faults, one who loves us, at the throne of God, interceding for us.
3: Yet there is a sadness, too. To us who know him and whom he knows, yes, it is a wonderful truth, but what about those in years to come who know him not?
5: Through the ages to come, each one who believes in me, has faith, loves me, and does my commandments, and confesses me before men, him will I confess before my Father. I shall know him and love him and intercede for him the same as I shall for you. But come, my children, we go to Bethany. Gethsemane.
0: Many hours have we spent there, Lord. It was there I fell asleep, when I should have been watching and praying with thee.
3: I, too, should have been watching and praying.
2: And I. Here we all forsook you, Lord, in your hour of great need.
5: You have repented and are forgiven. I love you, Matthew. I love all of you.
0: Where go we, Lord? To the summit of the mount?
5: Across the summit, Peter, to the vicinity of Bethany. Here, my beloved, we stop here.
6: Here, Master.
7: Why do we stop here for?
5: I love you. I love each of you. I love all my children. Remember this, my beloved children.
0: He is ascending up into the heavens.
3: A bright cloud is taking him from our sight.

0: sing his praise.
1: Do any of you still see him?
2: Ye men of Galilee, why stand ye gazing up into heaven? This same Jesus which is taken up from you into heaven shall so come in like manner as ye have seen him go into heaven.
3: All heaven is waiting to welcome the Savior to the celestial courts. As Jesus, with the host of captives he had set free at his resurrection, and the escorting angels draws near, the challenge is given by the escorting angels.
0: Lift up your heads, O ye gates, and be ye lifted up, ye everlasting doors, and the King of glory shall come in.
4: Who is this King of glory?
0: The Lord, strong and mighty. The Lord, mighty in battle. Lift up your heads, O ye gates, even lift them up, ye everlasting doors, and the King of glory shall come in.

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1: Thunder and lightning are demonstrations of the unchanging decrees of nature, and Mother Nature never rebels against her own laws. But I'll be back in a moment with the amazing facts about a planet which did rebel.

0: This is Joe Cruz and the Amazing Facts Broadcast, facts which affect you. You know, friends, one of the marvels of the scientific world is the amazing precision which exists in the realm of nature. Every one of the billions of created worlds in space moves more accurately than the finest timepiece of man. In the beginning, when God spoke the heavenly bodies into existence, He did not fling them into disorderly, haphazard orbits to flounder around in the emptiness of space. God created laws to guide them in their orbital flight. These natural laws, energized by the power of God Himself, sustains and guides the myriads of planets in their perfect precision as they follow their divinely appointed paths. If we were to take God's power away from the universe, these natural laws would cease and cosmic disorder would result. Then God created man. He did not do that indiscriminately either, throwing him out into the earth to flounder around the best he could and discover the best ways that he could to find happiness. God created laws to govern man in his relationship to God and his fellow man. These divine laws were inscribed in the heart of man in the very beginning, before sin entered the world. It was God's divine power in man that enabled him to keep those laws. It was his nature to follow these prescribed laws for his own conduct. It's well to notice that there's one major difference between the laws that govern the universe and the laws that govern man. The natural laws of the universe must function. With nature, there is no choice. On the other hand, man is given a choice. He can accept or reject God's laws for the guiding system in his life. Now, what are these laws that God established in man? They are the divine principles of conduct laid down in the Ten Commandments recorded in Exodus 20. Thou shalt have no other gods before me, etc., etc. Now, it has always been Satan's avowed purpose to destroy the importance of the law of God in the lives of human beings. In the very beginning, he endeavored to destroy in Adam and Eve confidence and faith in the law of God as the law which is for the benefit of man. He insinuated to Eve that God had no right to prescribe the conduct of her life. He said, "Yea, hath God said, ye shall not eat of every tree of the garden?" Now, this insinuative question of the devil was designed to raise another one in the mind of Eve as to God's authority over her. Then Satan contradicted the word of God as to the wages of sin when he said, "Ye shall not surely die," verse 4. He proceeded to try to show Eve that if she were to break the law of God, her life would be much more full and more complete, more happy. Now listen, friends, Satan has changed his tactics down through the ages of time in his effort to destroy man's opportunity for salvation. During the time of ancient Israel, he again tried to distort the relationship of the law between God and man. Notice this verse in Romans 9:31. "But Israel, which followed after the law of righteousness, hath not attained to the law of righteousness. Wherefore, because they sought it not by faith, but as it were by the works of the law, for they stumbled at that stumbling stone." Now, friends, here the devil's emphasis was on law. All law and no grace. He suggested to the children of Israel, through this new doctrine, that they might earn their salvation by their own efforts, knowing full well, of course, that human strength would not enable them to attain to God's standard of righteousness, and he knew they would be lost as a result. In Romans 10:3, it says, "For they, being ignorant of God's righteousness, and going about to establish their own righteousness, have not submitted themselves unto the righteousness of God." So there it is, friends. We discover that the ignorance of the children of Israel regarding the indwelling power of the righteousness of God in them as the only means of attaining the standard of God's law caused them to fall short of that standard. Now today, of course, the pendulum has swung over in the other direction. A new device of Satan has come into being. We might call it the doctrine of man's disgrace versus God's grace. And it's the doctrine of all grace and no law, suggesting that the 10 divine precepts of God's government have been done away, and that it's no longer an obligation to obey the 10 commandments. Now, what is the relationship of law to grace? That's what we want to study about today. But first, let me say that I believe implicitly in the plan of salvation by faith. As the Apostle Paul testified in Ephesians 2, verses 8 and 9, "For by grace are ye saved through faith, and that not of yourselves, it is a gift of God, lest any man should work, not of works, lest any man should boast." So the true salvation by faith constituted the very foundation of the Protestant Reformation. It was Martin Luther, while climbing the stairs of the Church of Sancta Scala, or the Church of the Holy Stairs in Rome, on his hands and knees, suddenly received that vision from heaven. And the scriptural words, "The just shall live by faith," burned like letters of fire into his soul. However, it's important to note that Martin Luther's belief that salvation comes by faith alone did not destroy his belief in the obligation of man toward his God to keep the Ten Commandments. For he wrote this, "He who pulls down the law pulls down at the same time the whole framework of human polity and society. If the law be thrust out of the church, there will be no longer anything recognized as sin in the world, since the gospel defines and punishes sin only by referring to the law." End of quotation. Now, it would be well for us to seek the Bible answer to that question of how old the Ten Commandments are. Listen, they are eternal, being a transcript of the very character of God and constituting the foundation of His government. Sin is a transgression of the law, 1 John 3:4. If the law did not exist at the time of Adam and Eve, then what they did could not have been sin or disobedient to God's command. Because Romans 4:15 says, "Where no law is, there is no transgression." Now, there are some who believe that the law of God, or the Ten Commandments, began at the time of Moses, when it was given in written form on the tables of stone. But we must remember that God's divine precepts existed before they were put into written form, just as the law of gravity existed before Sir Isaac Newton put it into written form. It was God's purpose that man should observe those Ten Commandments that were inscribed on his heart, and that his Holy Spirit would be the motivating power behind the keeping of that law. Now, Jesus makes it plain that His coming into the world to pay that supreme sacrifice for sin in no way canceled obligation to obey the law. Jesus said, "Think not that I am come to destroy the law or the prophets. I am not come to destroy but to fulfill. For verily I say unto you, till heaven and earth pass, one jot or one tittle shall in no wise pass from the law till all be fulfilled. Whosoever therefore shall break one of these least commandments and shall teach men so, he shall be called the least in the kingdom of heaven. But whoso shall do and teach them, the same shall be called great in the kingdom of heaven." Matthew 5:17-19. Now surely, friends, as Jesus says, He did not come to destroy that law, because it is a transcript of His divine character. However, in Colossians 2:14, we read these words, "Blotting out the handwriting of ordinances that was against us, which was contrary to us, and took it out of the way, nailing it to His cross." Now, some people get confused here and suggest that the law of God has been nailed to the cross. But notice it doesn't mention the Ten Commandments here or the moral precepts of God. It mentions the law contained in ordinances. Now, friends, that was the ceremonial law that governed the rituals of the services of the Jewish nation. And this law centered around the sacrificial system, the offering of animal sacrifice, designed by God to help the children of Israel see that one day the Lamb of God would come and lay down His life on the cross. Those ceremonies prefigured Christ's first advent into the world. And when He did come and met them, those laws were nailed to the cross. He fulfilled them. And the Christian is under no obligation whatever to fulfill the requirements of the law contained in ordinances, which had to do with those ceremonial or shadowy observances. "Let no man therefore judge you," it says here in Colossians 2, "in meat or drink or in respect of an holy day or of the new moon or of the Sabbath days, which are a shadow of things to come." Now, friends, notice, we are not to be judged by the law that dealt with meat offerings, drink offerings, and those special holy days and new moons, which were yearly Sabbath days. The Apostle Paul states that we shall be, quote, "judged by the law of liberty," James 2:12. And in verse 11, he quotes two of the Ten Commandments, indicating which law we are to be judged by. So we see in the Bible then two sets of laws. Actually, of course, there are more than that. But there's the ceremonial law given to the Jewish people, which was temporary in nature. But the ceremonial and civil laws are to be distinguished from the moral law of God, which is outlined in the Ten Commandments. Now, we might ask the question, what is the function of the law of God? We read the answer in James 1, 22-25. But be ye doers of the word, and not hearers only, deceiving your own selves. For if any be a hearer of the word, and not a doer, he is like unto a man beholding his natural face in a glass. For he beholdeth himself, and goeth his way, and straightway forgetteth what manner of man he was. But whoso looketh into the perfect law of liberty, and continueth therein, he being not a forgetful hearer, but a doer of the work, this man shall be blessed in his deed. So here you see the law of God is compared to a mirror into which we look to see a reflection of ourselves as we appear before God. It's important to recognize that the law, like the mirror, points out our defects, but can't wash away those defects. The function of the law, then, is to show us what sin is. But we have to turn to the soap and water, the grace of the Lord Jesus, to cleanse the stain of sin away from our hearts. Now the apostle points out this function when he says, I had not known sin but by the law, for I had not known lust, except the law had said, Thou shalt not covet. Romans 7:7. The question arises then, does grace do away with our obligation to keep the law? And Paul answers this, what shall we say then? Shall we continue in sin that grace may abound? God forbid. How shall we that are dead to sin live any longer therein? For sin shall not have dominion over you, for ye are not under the law but under grace. What then? Shall we sin because we are not under the law but under grace? God forbid. Know ye not that to whom ye yield yourselves servants to obey, his servants ye are to whom ye obey, whether of sin unto death or of obedience unto righteousness. That's Romans 6, 1 and 2 and 14 to 16. All right, now listen. One who is under grace, who has accepted the grace of the Lord Jesus Christ, receives a strength from heaven that keeps him from sin so that the righteousness of the law will be fulfilled in him. So when one is saved by God's grace entering the heart, the law also is enshrined in his soul. So the character of Christ becomes the character of man. He's not keeping the law as a means of salvation, but it's the result of salvation, giving him the power to obey. Obedience to the law is demonstrated because Jesus is in the heart. So Paul testified then, I delight in the law of God after the inward man. And then he says in verse 6, we should serve in newness of spirit and not in the oldness of letter. In other words, it's not by human effort anymore, but the indwelling divine strength of Jesus. And now this is Joe Cruz saying goodbye for today.
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4: Hello, friends. Would you like to hear an amazing fact? Hidden among the tropical beaches in the Gulf of Mexico and the Caribbean, you can find a harmless-looking tree with a sweet-smelling fruit, and it looks like crab apples. But this is one apple in paradise you do not want to eat. In fact, even a single bite of the luscious-looking fruit can cause hours of agony and potentially even death. According to the Guinness World Records, the macineal tree is in fact the most dangerous tree in the world. When eaten, the fruit is reportedly to be pleasantly sweet at first, with a subsequent strange peppery feeling. Gradually, this progresses to a burning sensation and tightness in the throat, followed by terrible gastronomical problems. Symptoms continue to worsen until the patient can barely swallow solid food because of the excruciating pain and the swelling in the throat. In fact, every part of the tree is toxic. Macineal trees are also so poisonous that even standing under one of them in the rain can cause your skin to blister, and the smoke from burning any part of the tree can seriously injure the eyes. Spanish explorer Juan Ponce de Leon died after being struck by an arrow that had been poisoned with the MacNeil sap. We can understand why Columbus called them death apples, and the Spanish call it Arbol de la Muerte, which literally means tree of death. You know, the Bible also speaks about a tree of death and a tree of life. Stay with us, friends. We're going to learn more as Amazing Facts brings you this edition of Bible Answers Live.
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4: 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And as always, we're going to start the program with prayer. Loving Lord, we just want to thank you again for the privilege of being able to get together with our friends around the country and other parts of the world and study your word. I pray, Lord, that you will take charge of this program, the nature of the questions that come in, and especially that the answers will be in harmony with your sacred word. We thank you, and we pray this in Jesus' name. Amen. You know, friends, I trust that you found that interesting, a little amazing fact about the MacNeil tree, better known as a tree of death. You know, I've been on a number of Caribbean islands, and I think I remember years ago having someone point this out to me and saying, don't go near that tree, don't touch the tree, and they promised that the terrible things could happen. But, and you look at pictures, and they do look like little green or yellowish crab apples, and the tree looks harmless enough, but it is full of very terrible toxins. You know, the Bible talks about a tree of death, and you can read about this in the first book, the second chapter. It also talks about a tree of life there in the Garden of Eden. Genesis chapter 2, the tree of life was also in the midst of the garden, and the tree of the knowledge of good and evil. And if you read in verse 16, it says, and the Lord commanded the man, saying, of every tree in the garden you may freely eat, but of the tree of the knowledge of good and evil you shall not eat it, for in the day that you eat it, you will surely die. And you know, a lot of people have heard that Eve ate the forbidden apple. Well, the Bible doesn't ever say they were apples. It's called the tree of the knowledge of good and evil. There was a test that was given to man in the beginning to be faithful and to obey this and to trust the Lord. And the serpent got up in the tree and he tempted the woman and subsequently the man to disobey. And all the trouble and misery we have in this world today is because they doubted the word. You know, Eve saw that serpent up in the tree, and I couldn't help but mention that with the MacNeil tree that we talked about, that poison tree in the Caribbean, it's toxic for birds and animals, but there is a black-spined iguana that can live in the tree and eat the fruit, and it seems to be immune. It's kind of like the serpent in the forbidden tree. Well, that forbidden tree where a man fell into temptation is a symbol of temptation, and temptation will lead to death if we continue to give in. You can read in James 1, 14 and 15, but every man is tempted when he's drawn away of his own lusts and enticed. Then when lust has conceived, it brings forth sin. And sin, when it is finished, it brings forth death. And the devil tempts us in things that we may think are innocent and harmless at first. But step by step, the progression leads away from God. And the final verdict is death. You know, if you've been struggling with some area in your life, were you being tempted? And you'd like to know how you can get the victory over that, we have a special book we'd like to offer to you for free. It's called Tips for Resisting Temptation. I think in the book we've got about a dozen tips that you'll find are very helpful, and there's scriptures for each one of them, in ways that you can gain the victory over certain besetting sins or habits and patterns that you would like to, you know, maybe they've chained you for years and they've controlled your life, and you say, how can I be free from this habit? The Bible can tell you how to be free. 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Once again, I'm Pastor Doug Batchelor. Pastor Jean Ross is off for the night, and we're getting ready to go to New York. Take our first call from James. James, we'd like to welcome you to your to the program. Thank you for your call.
6: Thank you for being there for us.
4: How can we help you tonight?
6: The book of Matthew, chapter 6, verse 15 says, "If you forgive not men their trespasses, neither will your Father forgive your trespasses," which means we have a penalty if we don't forgive others. Is that penalty the loss of our salvation, or is it perhaps at the judgment seat of Christ we don't get as much reward?
4: Well, before I give you a direct answer, there is a similar passage to this that you find in Matthew 18. Jesus tells a parable about a servant. And the king brought this servant in, and he had done some accounting, and this servant had wasted, well, I think it's 10,000 talents. A talent is a weight. He had wasted millions of dollars of the king's money. And the king said, all right, then sell him to be a slave, sell his family, sell his possessions. The man fell down before the king, and he begged and pleaded and said, have mercy, and I'll pay it all back. And the king was moved with compassion. He said, all right, I'm going to forgive you. But that same servant went out and found another servant that owed him $40. And he took him by the throat and said, pay me what you owe. And the servant said, be patient, I'll pay you back. And he would not be patient, but threw him in prison to be tortured and to suffer for his $42. Well, when the king found out that this servant who had just been forgiven millions was so vindictive with another servant that had only offended with $40, he said, you wicked servant, I forgave you that tremendous debt because you asked me. Couldn't you have also had mercy on your fellow servant as I had pity on you? And he then delivered him to prison to be tormented for his sin. So this man originally was forgiven, but because he would not pass on the forgiveness, he lost it. Now Jesus closes that parable. Again, this is Matthew 18. He said, so likewise will my heavenly Father do unto you if you, each of you, does not from your heart forgive every man his brother their trespasses. And so, yes, it is true that, you know, obviously, if we are unforgiven for our sin, we are then going to pay the penalty for our sin, which is death. So there's no in-between where we're unforgiven and still in heaven. So
6: eternal death?
4: Yeah, well, you know what the penalty is, that the lost are cast into the lake of fire.
6: But is it not true that the scriptures tell us if we are repentant of our sins and we believe in Christ, there's no way we can lose our salvation?
4: One of the sins we're to repent of is unforgiveness.
6: Okay.
4: So, isn't that right?
6: I could be a true believer, and I could repent of all my sins other than this one I just committed.
4: Now, James, are you having problems forgiving someone?
6: No, it's academic.
4: Okay.
6: I did ask it at a congregation, and the religious leader didn't quite know how to answer it.
4: I believe that everybody that is truly saved is going to have the Spirit of Christ. And if you've got the Spirit of Christ, obviously the Spirit of Christ involves forgiveness. And it's not always easy. And it doesn't mean that you need to let people continue to walk over you, but you let it go and you forgive them. You shouldn't be going through life being angry and judgmental, because you just wear out your life doing that. It doesn't help them. It doesn't hurt them. It just hurts you. And the Lord says that He'll forgive us first. The first forgiveness came from the King. Then the king wanted that fellow servant to pass it on. And so, this is the principle. So I would say, yes, if a person is being unforgiving, that can jeopardize their salvation. Jesus said, if you do not forgive every man your trespasses, your heavenly Father will not forgive you. It's just very clear. And if you're not forgiven, you're lost. So I know that's tough, and we all struggle with that, but it is the Scripture, and that's why we need to pray for the Spirit of Christ to help us forgive. Hey, thank you for your question, James. And that does open another line. If you've got a question, give us a call. And that's 800-GOD-SAYS. We're going to talk to Patricia. And is that Orlando, Florida?
7: Yes.
4: Hi, Patricia. Hey, you know, I'm going to be in Orlando in, what, about 3 weeks doing a series.
7: Oh,
4: there.
7: My God. That's good, Pastor Doug. I was just telling the person we answered the phone, this is my first time calling in. because I heard you on the radio station and I had a question because I'm reading through the New Testament.
4: Well, good. Listen, I hope that you go to the Amazing Facts website. You'll hear about, I'm going to be there doing a program for about 8 days. It's called Prophecy Encounter. I'll be going through the primary prophecies in the Bible here in Orlando. Tell all your friends and enemies and invite them. And you'll find the information there just at the Amazing Facts website. So what's your question tonight, Patricia?
7: Okay, so mine is a little, it doesn't come like that, I guess, directly from the Bible, but it is a Bible-related question. A lot of the times in society, we'll talk about if somebody changes their name to something else, then they're, you know, that could be like a demonic spirit because they're sort of, you know, being another person. But, you know, God changed the name of some of the disciples in the Bible. So my question is, what is the difference between, I guess, like God changing your name versus, and you're going by a different name versus, I guess, you changing your name and going by something different in the world?
4: Well, that's a good question. There's a lot of practical reasons a person might want to change their name, and it doesn't mean that you're, you know, there's anything diabolical connected with it. If a person's into Satan worship and they change their name to Nero, you know, you probably need to worry a little bit. But, you know, some people, I know friends that they just have had names that were very difficult for others to spell or to pronounce, and they said, you know, this is just becoming a chore, and they'll either simplify their name, or they'll, you know, simplify the spelling. Of course, every time someone gets married, at least in the old world, a girl would take the guy's name. It's not, I guess it's, you know, the independence is changing that a little bit. But, yeah, so there's nothing wrong with that. God did change the names. Usually that was significant of something spiritual. God changed Abram's name to Abraham, and he changed Jacob's name to Israel, and Simon's name, Jesus called him Peter. And so you've got, you know, a number in the Bible that had their names changed, and it was a good thing.
7: Okay.
4: And you'll even find in the Bible where some of the individuals had, you know, a couple of different names they went by, you know, when you go through the kings. Sometimes one of the kings was called Azariah, the other place is called Uzziah. And, you know, and we even do that in our culture. You know, people have nicknames. And hey, you know, I do have a book. I'll offer you a free copy, and it talks about names. It's called The Name of God, and it's got some very interesting, even some funny things about names that are in the book, but it's called The Name of God. People have questions about all the different names for God in the Bible. Patricia, if you call the resource line, 800-835-6747, we'll send you a free copy of The Name of God. Thank you very much for your call, and with that, we're going to talk next to Monica, calling from Long Island, New York. Monica, you're on the air.
8: Hello, Pastor Bachchan. Nice to hear from you. I thought you were off the air, but I have two brief quick questions. I believe their answers might be in Revelation, but I'm not sure where. The first one is that I appreciate the antiquity of history.
4: Get real close to your phone because I'm having a hard time hearing you.
8: I appreciate all the antiquity of the history of the Bible and all the patriarchs and matriarchs. However, I believe we are in the last day, and if we are in such, aren't we supposed to be hearing the ministers and the pastors teaching the teachings of Christ in the last days, number one? And number two, in the book of Revelation, when we're supposed to honor Christ, is his name Christ or is his name in the last days the Word of God? If you can just pinpoint the direction to find the answers to those two questions.
4: All right, well, I'll do my best. I appreciate your question. Yes, by all means, we should be teaching the teachings of Christ. Now, when you teach the Bible, we believe that you are teaching the teachings of Christ because Jesus' word, the Bible, is the word of God. And the word of God is not just the red letters in your Bible, but Christ is the one who inspired with the Holy Spirit all the teachings in the Bible. So when Moses is speaking in the Old Testament, you're reading his word, you're reading the teachings of Christ. So Jesus did not suddenly appear at 4 BC and, you know, live his life and teach, and his teachings do not contradict the Old Testament. Christ said, if you believe Moses, you'd believe me, because he spoke of me. If you believed Abraham, you'd believe me. And so, and then your second question was, should we call Jesus Christ, or should we call him the Word of God? Well, you know, the word Christ actually means anointed. In Hebrew, you've got the word Messiah, which means the anointed. And in Greek, you've got Christos. That's why when they splatter a ship with champagne and they christen it, it means to anoint something, really. So Christ is the anointed. And so when we call Jesus the Christ, we're calling him the anointed, the chosen, the one who is filled with the Spirit of God. His earthly name that the angel gave was Jesus, which means Savior. It's actually Yeshua, which means Joshua, same name. And so there's many names. You know, you can call him the Word of God. You can call him the bread. He said, I am the good shepherd. I am the door. I am the living water. But, you know, typically we pronounce it with a Greek pronunciation. You know, you would also probably appreciate that a book that we offered earlier that's called The Name of God. And if you want a free copy of that, 800-835-6747. 800-835-6747. 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Appreciate your call. Going to talk next with Mel, calling from Jersey City, New Jersey. Welcome, Mel. You're on the air with Bible Answers Live.
9: Praise the Lord, Pastor. I did call your screen. I had two particular things. One is Mark 7 and chapter 11, and the other one was the word glory that we read a lot in the Bible.
4: Mark, what chapter?
9: Mark chapter 11, verse Mark chapter 7, verse 11.
4: Okay.
9: Corban.
4: Corban. Corban.
9: Yeah.
4: It's Corban. Yeah, let me tell you what was going on. Jesus is talking to the scribes and Pharisees. He says, all too well, you reject the commandment of God and keep a tradition. One of the traditions that the Jewish religious leaders had developed was they could say that when they die, all of their property goes to the temple. They would basically will their property to the temple. But while they were alive, they could use it. But they couldn't give it to anyone, including their mother and father. Well, you're supposed to take care of your mother and father in their old age. They had no social security in Bible days. And so Jesus said, you're hypocrites. You disregard the commandment that says, honor your father and mother. You pronounce Corban over your property, saying, everything I have is a gift to God. I can't help you, mom and dad, because it now belongs to God. But you could live off it. And it was basically a loophole that the priest created to get money from people so they wouldn't have to take care of their parents in their old age. Jesus said this tradition is hypocrisy. So Corban was the name of that declaration that they would pronounce. You know, we get things like we call annuities and different, there's different names for a legal arrangement, and Corban was that arrangement. And your next question was about glory, you said?
9: Yes, I promised the call screener, because I had two, which is glory. And she said to grab one, and we did that just a minute. But a glory, there's my other one. We hear that so much in the, now I'm thinking 89 Psalms, chapter 44.
4: All right, let me go there real quick. Are you wondering what the word glory means?
9: Yeah, you hear so much glory, glory, hallelujah.
4: Yeah.
9: So what do they mean? What does that word glory mean?
4: Well, the word glory means the splendor, the majesty, the brilliance, the awesomeness of God. You're talking about the greatness of God. So when you praise the attributes of God, you are glorifying him. But the word glory can also mean just the brightness and the light and the splendor and the beauty. And so you know, that's what it's talking about there in these Psalms. Hey, I hope that helps a little bit, and we appreciate your question, Mel. And with that, we're going to go and talk to Kenny, who's calling from Northern California. Kenny, welcome to the program. You're on the air with Bible Answers Live.
10: Good evening. I've always questioned why wasn't Ananias's the wife of Ananias,
4: Sapphira,
10: why wasn't she informed of her husband's death? And did they have a different system there? Because I know when my dad died, you know, the officials got involved, and we let all the family know, and they had a chance to get here and say goodbye. But something doesn't add up there.
4: Well, yeah, you find this story in Acts chapter 5, and there's these two people. The Holy Spirit had been poured on the church, and everybody's being very generous and very honest. And this husband and wife said, look, we're going to make a big donation to the church. And they said, whatever, you know, we'll sell our property and we'll commit the proceeds from that. But after they sold it, they said, well, you know, maybe we did better than we thought. We ought to keep more of it. We'll tell the disciples we're giving all of it, but let's really keep some for ourselves. So they conspired basically to lie.
10: Yeah, they lied to the Holy Spirit, yeah.
4: Yeah, and so
10: that was Peter's sin. Yeah.
4: And they were convicted not to do it, but they did it anyway. And so when Ananias first...
10: But was there some different kind of laws at those days or something? Because I know the county officials and everybody gets involved when somebody dies.
4: Yeah,
10: and it didn't seem fair to his wife that they just go out to take and bury him without letting him know.
4: Well,
10: letting her know that he died.
4: Yeah, they did have different laws back
10: then. She couldn't say goodbye.
4: I know, they did have different laws back then, and we don't know how much time passed between when he died and they wrapped him up.
10: That might be a time factor. I never thought of that.
4: So, and they didn't have telephones, and maybe they didn't know how to contact her. There's probably more to the story. But I've been in countries where people died right there on the side of the road, and they just had county officials kind of wrap them up, take them off, and bury them. They didn't go looking for family. They didn't make announcements. They just said, "There's a dead person." They buried him, and
10: that's
4: very sad with the poor.
10: Human life is cheap, then, isn't it?
4: Yep.
10: Okay. Well, thanks. I still not completely satisfied with the answer.
4: All right. Well, I wish it says what it says there. You know, first Ananias came, he died, they wrapped him up, took him out and buried him, and soon later she came and she lied to the Holy Spirit. Peter gave her a chance to straighten out the story, but she continued with the ruse. Anyway, appreciate your call, Kenny. And with that, we're going to be talking next to Derek, who's calling from Minneapolis, Minnesota. Derek, you're on the air with Bible Answers Live.
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4: Hi.
11: I have a question about Matthew 5:28, be perfect as your Heavenly Father is perfect.
4: Mm-hmm.
11: My question is, it's almost like an OCD thing, and I've heard you mention it before where, you know, when you became a Christian, you kind of felt, oh, I'm speeding, you know, that's, you know, a sin, or you mentioned that in one of your sermons, I don't know if you remember it, but that's kind of how I am when I am trying to live like a Christian life. I almost get obsessive about things like, is this a sin listening to this commercial because it has a secular song in it? Is this a sin because, you know, I'm hanging out with a friend that uses God's name in vain? And I just almost feel like you have to become a monk to be perfect, you know, and like, it's a sin. It makes you cringe because you know it's not right, but it's almost like this whole world were marinated in sinfulness, and it's just the way the culture is. I mean, you can't even turn on a television without, you know, sinful things coming on. What recommendation do you have for me? How do you deal with it as a pastor? Because I know there's tons of pressure on you. You know, how do you do it where you don't just give up and say, this is impossible to be perfect. You know, I don't know how to do it.
4: Well, first of all, God will never ask us to do something without giving us the power to do it. I think, first of all, we need to know, what does Jesus mean there in Matthew 5:48 when he says, therefore you'll be perfect even as your Father in heaven is perfect? That same verse that you find in Luke, he says, be therefore merciful even as your Father in heaven is merciful. So what he's saying here in Matthew chapter 5, he said, you shall love your neighbor. And Jesus said, even love your enemies. So the kind of love, the kind of perfection he's especially emphasizing here is perfect love. That's why Luke says, be therefore merciful even as your Father in heaven is merciful. But any commandment that God asks us to obey, he will give us the power to obey. Don't become discouraged. It is true, we are in a world, I like the word you use, marinated. It is just saturated with sin. And every Christian feels a little bit of struggle and joy. You know, there's joy of knowing that Jesus is with us and that he's promised to forgive us. You will find being holy in a sinful world is an ongoing challenge. Don't give up. And the Lord stays with you. And, you know, he wants us to love what's good. And it's not wrong to, you don't want to obsess, but you also should be evaluating everything based on the Word of God and say, well, you know, how shall I do this? He doesn't want you to go live in a monastery, because obviously you can't let your light shine like that. He told the disciples to go into all the world and teach all nations. That's, you know, he said, I want you to go in. I want you to influence others. You are salt and you are light, to have a good influence. But at the same time, while we are in the world, he does not want the world in us. So he's calling us to be holy. Now, there is a book that, whenever we announce the title of this book, I think it rattles people a little bit. But it really is a good book. It's encouraging. It's called Is It Possible to Live Without Sinning? And it creates a good balance for people to understand what is the Lord talking about when he tells us to be holy. We'll send you a free copy of that, Derek. 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We're promising you a free copy of the book, Is It Possible to Live Without Sinning? 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

0: F. Scott Fitzgerald once said, "A well-chosen book saves you from everything, including yourself."
1: My husband and I both love to read, sitting side by side on the couch at home. For me, it is self-help books, romance novels, and textbooks. For him, action stories, biographies, and science fiction. And we both enjoy books filled with suspense.
0: But one thing holds true for each of these. You don't know what's written there until you actually turn the page. You know, without jumping to the end, we don't know what happens next. It's kind of cool to feel the suspense of a great story that's in a book.
1: But in real life, that not knowing can fill you with fear. When an author catches me off guard and makes me gasp, that is a great feeling. But not when something in my life causes the same feeling. It makes me fear the future and what is going to happen next. And sometimes it feels like what is on the next page is too much for me to bear.
0: For you, it might be a change that you weren't expecting. A marriage that's falling apart, or maybe a job you've lost. Or maybe that phone call that changes your entire life. In our case, it was the pain of lost marriages. In that moment when we didn't know if anyone would love us again, or if we could love anyone else again.

0: In Matthew 6:24, Jesus says, "Therefore do not worry about tomorrow, for tomorrow will worry about itself."
1: So let this be your words of hope. Know that God is the author of every chapter in your life, and He's for you. He's not going to leave you. He's not going to forsake you. When you receive that phone call with bad news, trust that He has you by the hand. And He's writing an ending that will be more beautiful than you can ever imagine. You know, that job that was lost? He has better plans for your future.
0: If you're facing lost love, rest in the hope that His love is the greatest of all. No matter where you are in life, do not worry about tomorrow. Because sometimes when you trust in Him and you turn the page, there is something wonderful waiting there for you.

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2: Matthew 9:12. But when Jesus heard that, he said unto them, they that be whole need not a physician, but they that are sick.
3: Now, Father in heaven, we thank you that we can come to you tonight in the name of Jesus. As we do, I pray that we would have a focus tonight, that we wouldn't be distracted tonight. Thank you for keeping any disturbances away. The electricity hadn't gone off. We haven't had to confront anything like that. We are thankful for safety as we've come and gone from here. We believe that you want us to be blessed here. So tonight we say, Lord, if you want us to be blessed, here we are and we wish to be blessed. Guide us, please, by your Spirit, in your word. Speak and be heard, we pray. And we thank you in Jesus' name. Please say with me, amen. A man named Hudson Taylor was a missionary to China in the 19th century. He spent 51 years in China. He was a medical missionary. And his work for the Lord led to many, many thousands of people making decisions to accept Jesus Christ as their personal Savior. He was a man of great faith. And Hudson Taylor was renowned as being a man of prayer. A man of prayer. And that's important. And it was demonstrated one day. He was on a boat. And the boat was sailing someplace and the boat became becalmed. It means that the wind stopped blowing and the boat just stopped and started to drift. And so the captain of the vessel let the boat just drift for a while because there was no wind at all. They were in the doldrums. But the boat started to drift uncomfortably close to an island that was known to be populated by cannibals. And the closer the boat got to this island, the more nervous became the captain. He was confident that there were people on that island staring longingly at the ship, just waiting for their opportunity to have the crew and the rest of the people on board over for dinner. The captain found Dr. Taylor, came down to his room. He was below deck. Dr. Taylor, yes. Would you pray? We need the wind to blow. Would you pray, please? He said, sure, I'll pray, but before I pray, run the sails up. And when you put the sails up, then I'll pray. The captain said, I'm not doing that. I'm going to look like a nincompoop running up the sails. I'm not doing that. What if I put the sails up and no wind blows? I'll be a laughingstock. I'm not going to do it. Hudson Taylor said, I'm not going to pray then. Captain went up and Taylor carried on doing whatever it was he was doing. The ship drifted closer and closer and closer to the island. Eventually, the captain came back down. He said, Dr. Taylor, I've put up the sails. I need for you to pray. Please pray. Taylor said, all right, then I'll pray. Door was closed. He got down on his knees. He began to pray. Before long, the captain of the ship came back, banged on the door. Dr. Taylor, are you in there? Yes, I'm in there. Are you praying? Yes, I'm praying. The captain said, please stop. We've got more wind blowing right now than these sails can even handle. He prayed, and God answered his prayer. I want to tell you tonight, my friend, there is power in prayer. Can you say amen? And the God we serve is a prayer-answering God. Can you say amen to that? We need to know that the God we serve is in the business of answering prayer. There's power in prayer. Prayer has been described by someone as the breath of the soul. And St. Paul said that we ought to pray without ceasing. Now, clearly, he didn't mean get on your knees and stay on your knees all day long. You can't pray when you're driving in the car. You know, you always get a little nervous when you're in the car driving down the road and someone says, let's pray. You say, no, not you. Pray with your eyes open, driver. You understand? God doesn't say we ought to always be mumbling or muttering. I was in an airport recently and a fella sat down opposite me and it was kind of interesting. I wondered what was going on, but he was praying. That was an interesting sort of a prayer that he was praying, but he was praying out loud for everybody to hear. The Bible says that we ought to pray, yea, verily, pray without ceasing. Why? Because prayer is how we communicate with God. Think about that. You can get an audience with the one who made the universe. How cool is that? You can call the White House in Washington, D.C. all day long till you're blue in the face and ask if you could speak with President Obama. I've got news for you. You are not getting through. You're not, there are probably 10 different lines of secretaries to get through. You're not getting past first base. He's the President of the United States. He's important. He's too important to be taking your call. He's busy leading the free world. You know what I'm talking about. You're not getting through. You could call the Secretary General of the United Nations, and you are not going to get through. That's an important individual, you know. You're just not going to get through. But there's somebody who's more important than the President of the United States, and I say that with respect. There's somebody who's more important than the Secretary General of the United Nations. There's one who's not just leading a great nation. There's somebody who's hung the earth in space, stretched the stars out in sky. This is the one who framed the universe, and you can talk with him anytime. Isn't that something? You don't need an appointment. You don't need a wrestle with a secretary. He is there, and he's not only there, but he's got as much time for you as you've got for him. Wonderful. God is waiting to talk with you. You can come to God and speak. And it's an amazing thing. God clearly constructed this thing called life, or our Christian experience, in such a way that made prayer not only a necessity, but a possibility. God didn't have to deal with it that way. He didn't need to set it up so that you can call on him anytime. He didn't. You would be none the wiser if God made it clear to everybody that the hour of prayer was between 11 and noon or between 5 and 6. You would say, well, listen, that's when we pray because that's how God wants it. But God set it up so that you can call on the name of the Lord, so that you can reach out to him, so that you can speak to him, so that you can hear from him. It's the way God constructed it. And it must communicate with us the idea that prayer is vital. This communication business, there's no relationship with that communication. You know? You know what you were like when you were 9 years old and you had a best friend and all you wanted to do was talk. And your parents were saying, what in the world? And that's what we parents do now. What in the world can they talk about all day long? Calling up their friends. They talk on the phone all day. And then they become teenagers. Oh, Lord have mercy. It's not just the phone. It's like text, and email and whatever. All day and all night. And then you meet the one you love. And then you'll talk. You'd talk for a month if you could. You'd just talk. Without that talking, there's no real relationship, right? If you're married to someone who is non-communicative, it gets very, very difficult. There's got to be communication there. And with God, there has got to be communication there. It's in communication with God that you can open yourself up to the blessing of the presence of Almighty God. Prayer lifts you up to God. It opens up to you the mind of God and the purposes of God. I wish that you would turn with me to Ephesians chapter 6, because in Ephesians, Paul underscores the importance of prayer, and sometimes when you read this passage, you can miss this detail. We're not going to miss it right now. Ephesians chapter 6, and we read in verse 11, put on the whole armor of God that you may be able to stand against the wiles of the devil. Keep turning there. I'm going to slow down here. The part that I want you to see starts in verse 14, so I'm just giving you a little preamble there. Verse 14, Ephesians chapter 6. Stand therefore, having your loins girt about with truth. That's important. Listen, truth matters. These folks who say there's no objective truth. Listen, if there's no truth, then the Bible's a lie. Jesus said, you shall know the truth, and the truth will make you what? Free. Sanctify them through thy truth. Thy word is truth. You don't have to apologize because you are on a quest to know God and his truth. That's what God wants you to know. Loins girt about with truth, having on the breastplate of righteousness. You cover up that heart with righteousness, and that's Jesus' righteousness. And your feet shod with the preparation of the gospel of peace. Above all, taking the shield of faith, wherewith you shall be able to quench all the fiery darts of the wicked. We need this stuff. And take the helmet of salvation and the sword of the Spirit, which is the word of God. And it doesn't stop there. The next verse says, praying always with all prayer and supplication in the Spirit, and watching thereunto with all perseverance and supplication for the saints. Notice, Paul attaches prayer to the armor of God. You can have on all the armor, but if you're not praying, that armor isn't going to do you a whole lot of good. Paul says, pray. The Bible urges us, pray. Jesus modeled prayer. Think about the times that Jesus prayed. He prayed the night before he died. He was out in the wilderness for 6 weeks, virtually, fasting and what? Praying out there before his ministry began. Think about that. We all have a ministry. You know what? There's no wonder we do so little in our ministry for the Lord. It's probably because we don't pray nearly enough. Jesus, before he started his ministry, prayed for 6 weeks straight. That tells you something about how much he valued prayer. Jesus prayed before he raised Lazarus from the dead. You're going to have to watch me. This thing is moving around in my head. When I move it, it makes the volume go nuts. So please be careful. Jesus prayed when he was on the cross. He prayed when he broke bread. He prayed at his baptism. He prayed when he chose the 12. He was praying when he was transfigured. That's no accident. Jesus was praying and the transfiguration happened. When the disciples came to Jesus and said, Lord, teach us to pray, he was praying at the time, which is remarkable. He said to Simon Peter, before Peter denied Jesus, he said, Peter, I have prayed for you. The last words of Jesus' life were a prayer. If you analyze this thing, Jesus was serious about prayer. He wants us to bring our requests to God, our petitions to God, our praises to God, and he wants us to pray and not give up. Jesus modeled the importance of prayer. I'm going to tell you one of the reasons that I am standing here tonight is because when I was a little boy, my father taught me to pray. Now, my father wasn't a Bible reader. I can't call him a Bible believer. He didn't have a clue about what was in the Bible. So how can he be a Bible believer when he didn't know what was in the Bible? He was a religious man, however. He went to church faithfully. He was a pillar in his church. But I tell you what he did. He practiced what he preached. He practiced what he believed. And he believed in prayer. And he taught me as a little kid to pray daily. The importance of prayer. And I mean personal prayer. I'll talk about some other prayers in a moment. Personal prayer. John, talk to God. Say your prayers. There were times when there was a great distance between God and me. And yet I would pray. Every day I would pray. It didn't matter where I'd been or what I'd been up to. I would still pray. I am convinced that when the link that connected God and I was getting tenuous and weak and stretched, the glue that kept me attached to God was the prayer that kept my mind open and my heart opened to the voice of God. Honestly, I believe that I got to be careful how I word this. I'm a Christian today because of the grace of God. No question about that. But I'm a Christian today because my father taught me to pray. And if he hadn't, I'm convinced there would have been nothing that would have kept me connected to Jesus Christ. The disciples said, teach us to pray. Great advice. Or great question, rather. It wasn't advice. And so Jesus spoke to them in Matthew chapter 6. Let's turn there together. Matthew and the 6th chapter. Lord, teach us to pray. And Jesus said, well, in verse 5, when you pray, don't be like the hypocrites. They love to pray and make a big noise and whatever. Jesus, they'll have their reward. So it's important to pray openly. It's important to pray in public when given the opportunity. You ought to do that. That's a privilege. But the idea to stand and pray and make a loud noise like that Pharisee who said, I'm glad I'm not like him. No, the Lord doesn't want us to be like that. But when you pray, enter into your closet. When you've shut the door, pray to your Father in secret. So the Lord says, pray. And then he said, and your Father which sees in secret shall reward you openly. So Jesus said, when you pray, know that God sees, know that God hears, and know, in the words of Jesus, that God will reward you. You can know that Jesus said so. Verse 8, verse 7, when you pray, use not vain repetitions as the heathen do, For they think that they shall be heard for their much speaking. It's very interesting. Now, the same father who taught me to pray personally, he would also take me around the town to various persons' homes. There was a time in my life where we would, and I mean no disrespect to anybody who follows this religious belief, but I'm just telling you what my experience was. And we would go to somebody's house and we would pray the rosary. Now, the rosary was a prayer or a system of praying where you would pray the Lord's Prayer once, and then you would pray the Hail Mary prayer 10 times, and then at the end of that, you'd pray the Glory be to the Father and to the Son and the Holy Spirit. You'd pray that prayer, and that was about a decade of the rosary. And when you went to Mrs. Whoever's house to pray the rosary, you'd pray on the way, if you were me, you'd say, "Oh, Lord, please, don't let that person be so zealous tonight that they want to pray like 5 decades of the rosary." Because that would be the Lord's Prayer 5 times and the Hail Mary 50 times. And because, you know, you'd pray that there's the joyful mysteries and there's 5 of them, and the sorrowful mysteries and there's 5 of them, and some other mystery, all these mysteries, a few more of them. And you just hope that someone didn't want to go all the way around the clock and pray a decade for everything. It would take about a decade to get through all of that, you understand. And so we would pray and someone would lead in the Lord's Prayer, and we would, I believe... The priest or whoever would say the first part and we'd say the rest. And then we'd go through the Hail Mary and someone would pray the Hail Mary, the first part. "Hail Mary, full of grace, the Lord is with thee. Blessed art thou amongst women and blessed is the fruit of thy womb, Jesus." And we'd all join in and say, "Holy Mary, Mother of God, pray for us sinners now and at the hour of our death. Amen." I'll never forget that. That's ingrained deep because I prayed it a gazillion times. Over and over and over. And while we're praying, I'm thinking, I wonder if we walk home up Galileo Street instead of Waikato Esplanade. I reckon we get home quicker. And now at the hour of our death, amen. You're praying this. You're not, mind's not in it. Again, I'm not saying people who pray the rosary, their mind's not in it. I'm saying mine wasn't. Because this was, for me, vain repetition over and over and over and over and over and over and over and over. We'd be praying the rosary and my mind would be off because I've said the Hail Mary for like 110 times. I'm not even thinking anymore. God wants your heart and mind to be in it when you pray. He wants you to be in it because this is communication. And just saying stuff doesn't really mean much. Prayers don't have to be long. Now, long is fine. Don't tell me you can get by communicating with God 60 seconds a day. You can't. You're not getting by. You're not. You're failing if that's what you're doing. But your prayers at any given time don't have to be long. Peter cried out to Jesus. 3 words, "Lord, save me." That's what he prayed. "Lord, save me." Jesus saved him. That was enough. It was there in the moment. Prayers don't have to be long. They don't have to be flowery. They don't have to be oratorical. You're not trying to impress anybody. You can think your prayers if you need to. So we don't need to get into the outward show. You pray long if you want. That's fine. We'll talk about that a little bit too as we go. Then Jesus said this, "But be ye not therefore like them. Your Father knows what things you have need of before you ask." Why ask then? Because prayer is important. It's communication. You are connecting with God. And if God knows what you need before you ask, prayer clearly hasn't been designed so that you can inform God about things that he doesn't know. Really, prayer, when you understand it best, is God being given the opportunity to inform you about some things that you don't know. Prayer is not a club that we use to beat God into submission. Lord, I want to go to nursing school. If you want to go to nursing school, that's great. That's a very good idea. God, I'm going to go to nursing school. And what you do is you take your prayers and you beat God with them until he makes it possible for you to go to nursing school. No. You go to the Lord and you pray, and you pray that you want to go to nursing school. That's great. But you pray with your ears open. You pray with your heart open. You pray, and we're going to find out that in a moment, Jesus said, "Thy will be done." So you are really praying, "Lord, my will is to go to nursing school. I'm working towards that. I'm planning on that. I believe that's the right thing. However, I'm praying with my mind open to know what your will is. Until I'm convinced that that's your will, you may want me to go to medical school. You may want me to go to pharmacy school. You might want me to be a physical therapist. You might want me to be a teacher. So I'm praying, Lord, not trying to force you to do my will through prayer, but I'm praying with an open mind. Now listen, there are some things that you just know. Lord, I want to be forgiven. You don't need to say, what's your will on that? That's God's will. But where the jury's out, where there's a little bit of question, you pray and you say, all right, I'm not taking this prayer like a stick to beat you with until you say, okay, I give up. But prayer is this dynamic thing that goes on. And you're talking and you're listening and you're talking and your heart is open and you're talking. And one day your dad says, how's it going with this whole nursing school thing? You say, you know, I don't think that's what the Lord wants for me now. Well, you've been praying to get into nursing school for so long. Yeah, but while I was praying, God was talking to me. He's given me a new vision now. So don't be thinking that prayer is a stick. Give me what I want. It's not. You are to persist in prayer. We're going to read a story about that, but you pray with your ears open. Here's what the Lord said. After this manner, therefore, pray ye. Our Father which art in heaven. You are praying to your heavenly Father. You pray in the name of Jesus. But you remember, man, when you pray, you're not asking a kind old soul for something. You are talking to God, the majesty of the universe, the sovereign God. You don't pray impossibilities because there's no impossibility with God. You can take big things to God. You can pray with confidence. The Bible says in Hebrews chapter 4, let us therefore come boldly to the throne of grace. Come with confidence because you are praying to your Father in heaven. Hallowed be thy name. Remember that God is holy. We're in the presence of this great, spotless, pure, holy God. Thy kingdom come. When you pray, let your prayers be framed by the reality that we are on the edge of the second coming of Jesus. This can add an earnestness and an energy and a vitality to your prayers. Thy kingdom come. We talked about this a second ago. Thy will be done on earth as it is in heaven. Lord, I'm praying your will be done. You know something? This Christianity is not for the weak-kneed. You need to have some spiritual backbone to be a Christian. And by that means, you got to lean on Jesus completely. Thy will be done. Your child gets hit by a car in the ICU. The doctor says, well, I'm really not sure what to tell you, Mrs. Fitzgerald. Now, you are praying that your child pulls through. There's no question. You are praying. You are praying. You are praying. But you are praying, Lord, whatever your will is. I'm not saying that God wills for a 10-year-old to die. But God can see a bigger picture than we can see. God can see a bigger picture than we can see. We pray according to the will of God. Again, the nursing school thing. Lord, your will be done. I'm really into this for you, not me. Give us this day our daily bread. There it is. Our daily bread. Jesus said, pray believing that God is going to provide your needs. Now, he didn't say your daily donut. He didn't say pray for your daily croissant. He said your daily bread. It might just be bread. But the Lord's going to provide, and you can pray for your needs. And you know something? You can pray for your wants as well. You ought to be specific with God. Tell him just what you want. You may not get everything you want. But you can take to God your wants, confident that he's going to supply your needs. Talk to him about your dreams and your aspirations and the things that you really want out of this world. Take them to God and pray. But understand verse 11, give us this day our daily bread. Then forgive us our debts as we forgive our debtors. If you didn't hear last night's subject on the subject of forgiveness, you need to. God's not going to forgive you if you won't forgive others. That's just the plain fact. And as difficult as forgiveness might be sometimes, when Christ comes into your heart, he brings with him the capacity to help you to forgive. It's a necessity. Lead us not into temptation, but deliver us from evil. Yes, Lord, keep me away from that. Lord, deliver me from evil. You see, this isn't a wish that you bring to Jesus. This is a prayer. This is to God, rather. You can expect, I'm praying, you are going to keep me from evil. God has the power to do that. God has the power to deliver you from temptation. He is God. He's great. You mustn't limit God. Lead us not into temptation, but deliver us from evil. For thine is the kingdom and the power and the glory forever. Lord, we are in this for your glory. A fellow told me the other night that a guy I know, I'm going to call him a friend, lost his dad. I don't mean lost his dad. I mean his dad died in an accident. And it wasn't pretty. Dad, I mean, that's just shocking. It's horrible. It's tragic. It's awful. Dad died. I said, man, I got to call him. I got his telephone number. I called him up. I said, hey, man, it's John Bradshaw. I'm sorry. I'm sorry to hear about your dad. First, he said, listen, I'm praising the Lord today. I said, oh, well, great. I'm praising the Lord because my dad gave his life back to Jesus several years ago. I know I'm going to see my dad again. I said, great. And he said, I'm excited. I was a little worried for a moment because he didn't sound like a guy who'd lost his dad. He didn't sound like he was doing any mourning. But there's no question he'd shed his tears and he will shed more, no doubt. I said, you're excited. Why is that? He said, me and my dad, we've been praying for years, trying to figure out how we're going to reach this big family of ours, hundreds of people. And most of them don't know the message and don't know Jesus and don't have hope. He said, can you believe the way the Lord has worked it out? He said, at the funeral coming up, we're going to have everybody there. We wondered, my dad and I, are we going to have to go and take every one of these people out for lunch and tell them about our hope in Jesus and share? Hundreds of lunches, man. But now everybody's going to come together. And we've got books we're going to give them. He said, and guess what? I'm preaching the funeral sermon. And I'm going to have a chance to appeal to everybody. He said, isn't God good? I said, man, looking at it from that perspective, yes, God is good. Thine is the kingdom and the power and the glory. Can you say amen? We're in this for God's glory, not our own. Prayer is going to help you to see it from that perspective. God's glory, God's glory. But look at something Jesus taught us in a parable over in Luke chapter 18. That Lord's Prayer we just looked at, it helps us to understand prayer and the dynamic of prayer, even the way to pray. That's a way to pray. Pray through the Lord's Prayer, taking each of those little cuts from the Lord's Prayer as stepping stones to lead you to a deeper prayer experience. If you want to do that, you can pray your way through the Lord's Prayer. You can pray your way through the sanctuary. You've heard people talk about that. I'm not here tonight to share with you 100 methods to pray. We can do that another time. I could really have just made this a three-word sermon. I could have come out with my cap on and pointed to the cap, which said, just do it. That's all. There's the sermon right there. Just do it. But I want to sell you on some of the benefits of prayer. I want to help you to understand it. I want to excite you about getting connected with God in prayer. Luke 18, verse 1, Jesus spoke a parable to them to this end, that men ought always to pray and not to faint. You like that? The reason he taught this parable was so people would persist. Now, he talks about an unjust judge. The unjust judge doesn't represent God except by contrast. Jesus is helping us to see the Heavenly Father isn't like this. But you can still understand some things from the parable that teach you about prayer. There was in the city a judge. He feared not God nor regarded man. There was a widow. She said, avenge me of mine adversary. He wouldn't for a while, but afterwards he thought, he said, even though I don't fear God and even though I don't care about people, because this woman is bothering me, because this woman is bothering me, I will avenge her, lest by her continual coming she weary me. Jesus said, listen, if there's a judge who will help a woman just because she pesters him, imagine what God's willing to do. Shall not God avenge his own elect, which cry day and night unto him, though he hear, bear long with them? I tell you that he will avenge them speedily. Jesus says this, God is waiting to answer your prayer. And then he says, however, nevertheless, when the Son of Man comes, shall he find faith on the earth? Jesus is saying, man, there's something about people. I'm telling you that God wants to hear you. I'm telling you God's ready to listen. I'm telling you God will answer your prayer. Yet when I come back, I know the majority of people aren't going to be doing any praying. And if you look at the studies, even the majority of people in the church are barely praying, rarely praying. It's a wonder. Jesus has said, In fact, John wrote this. This is the confidence that we have in him. This is 1 John 5. That if we ask anything according to his will, he hears us. That's amazing. If we ask anything according to his will, it doesn't fall on deaf ears. And if we know that he hears us, whatever we ask, we know that we, tell me, have the petition that we desired of him. Isn't that amazing? When you pray according to the will of God, you know you have got what you have been asking God for. You ought to say amen to that. That's wonderful news. Jesus said, yet when I come back, hardly going to be any faith on the earth, even though you know that God is willing to hear you and answer your prayer. God wants to bless us. He wants you to thrive. He wants you to do well. Now, that doesn't mean, you know, and you hear this in some churches, it doesn't mean that he's going to make everybody a millionaire. If God makes you a millionaire, God bless you. You know, you worked hard for that most likely. God bless you. But it doesn't mean that because you pray, dollars are going to rain out the sky or you're going to get everything that you want. No, it just says, it reassures us, God wants to bless you, prosper you, encourage you, help you, aid you, strengthen you, further you. You know that God is going to do what is best for you. You know what it says in Hebrews 11? Not Hebrews 11, Luke 11. You can turn there if you want, Luke 11 and verse 13. Here's what Jesus said. He said this, Luke 11 and verse 13. If you then, Luke 11 and verse 13, if you then being evil, know how to give good gifts to your children, how much more will your heavenly Father give the Holy Spirit to them who what? In other words, to them who do what? Pray. God is willing to give you the Holy Spirit. For nothing, for free, just an answer to a prayer. If you knew, you know, people stand in line, sometimes stand in line to get a welfare check or something. I'm not criticizing that. I'm simply saying, if you got a welfare check coming, you have to go stand in line. You stand in line. You wait, you stand in the sun, you go out in the rain, you do whatever you got to get because that's your check. You need that, right? You need that. God says, you don't have to stand in no line. You don't have to stand in the sun. You don't have to catch a bus down to an office. Sometimes people have to do that kind of stuff. You don't have to do any of that. And I will give you I'll give you the biggest check you ever seen in your life. You know how when they win you see these lottery type people and they hand them a great big oversized check, 9 feet long and whatever like that. You know, you want $1 million. It takes up this much room, but they stretch it out. God's willing to give you such great wealth, you need a bigger check than that just to get all the zeros on it. That's how spiritually rich you're going to be. That's the Holy Spirit, unfathomable riches. And God will give that to you because you ask. Listen, ask yourself a question. When did I last ask God to fill me with the Holy Spirit? Just think, don't say anything out loud. When did I last ask God to give me the Holy Spirit? If it wasn't today, there's a problem. Ask every day. Then, in fact, you don't want this prayer, Lord, if it's okay with you, I hate to be so presumptuous, but I mean, if you could find it within yourself, you get straight up to the throne of God, you take hold of it, and you start shaking that throne and say, Lord, you got to give me your Holy Spirit. I'm not going to let you go till you do. You must give me your Holy Spirit today. I am a dead person without your Holy Spirit. I am adrift on a crazy ocean without your Holy Spirit. Lord, you got to give me I will not let you go except you bless me. That's what Jacob said. And that's a model. He was praying. He was talking to God when he said that. And we can afford to say, Lord, I am not going to let you go until you bless me. Now, you know this wonderful promise. I'll tell you a promise and then I'm going to change gears. The Lord said, he that spared not his own son, but delivered him up freely for us all, how shall he not with him also freely give us all things? I'm going to say that again. He who did not spare his own son, but gave him up freely for us all, if God was willing to give you Jesus, how shall he not also with him freely give us all things? If God was willing to give you Jesus, which is a pretty big deal, there's nothing he won't do for you. Amen. You can come to God and pray and be confident. However, let's talk about prayer here in the real world. If we did a reality TV show about prayer, we'd put 10 people in a big house. And one of them would be, oh, thank you, Jesus. Oh, listen, guys, today Jesus answered my prayer. And oh, it's just so wonderful. And this person's not levitating because that's not good, but walking on air. And oh, it's just Jesus. I'm so happy. Oh, I prayed and I got an A. And I prayed and I got a dream.

brother's in jail because he did something really silly. How come I'm praying to the same God that you're praying to, and you're getting checks in the mail, and I'm just getting bad stuff? Does that sound like real life? It's real life. You pray for a pregnancy, and you prayed and prayed and prayed. And you said, oh, I think I might be. And you run off to the drugstore and buy one of them little pregnancy tests. You look at it. Two red lines. You run out and buy furniture. You decorate the room. We're going to do it. Oh, what should we do? Puppies? Should we do puppies? Should we do Thomas the Tank Engine? What are we going to do? Let's do fish. I'm fine with that, but when I was, it was like, well, it's clear a space in the corner. Put them over there. That's all it was. I'm going to do puppies and everything. And you plan and you plan and you plan, and mama's this big, and the big day comes. And the child is stillborn. And you prayed. God clearly didn't hear your prayer. Yes, he did. He heard your prayer. But that's life sometimes, in spite of prayer. It doesn't always work out like you want it to. You see, even prayer doesn't take away the vagaries or the difficulties of life. And that doesn't mean you should quit on prayer. It just means you ought to pray more. Not to take that away. Not if I prayed harder, that wouldn't have happened. No, sorry. God calls the rain to fall on the just and on the unjust, and difficulties happen even to good people because there's sin in the world. But it's when you continue to pray in those moments of difficulty that you can learn to trust God and lean on God. Even when everything's going to hell, you can trust God. A lady told me, she said, I went to the hospital, and they gave me a terrible diagnosis, and they said, the fact of the matter is, madam, you're going to die. And there's nothing we can do to save you. And she said, and I said to them, okay, well, thanks for that. And they looked at her like she was out of her mind. And they said, wait, what, did you not hear us? She said, yeah, I heard, I understood, but, you know, that's all right. I'll talk this over with God, and somehow we're gonna work this through. Interesting, isn't it? That's not to say that if you pray, you don't shed tears or you don't get angry or upset when difficult stuff comes. I don't mean that. But when challenges come, see, challenges are either going to push you further away from God or pull you closer to God. It depends what your reaction is. And so if you're a person of prayer and you know God, what you've learned is that God loves you anyway. And that if something rotten is going on in your life, you say, well, okay, I'm gonna trust God. I'll trust him. I'm not necessarily going to be happy about what's going on, but I'll trust God. Too many of us, we've got the idea that God is Santa Claus. Remember, you go to the toy store at Christmas time and Santa's sitting there and kids are sitting on Santa's knee and they're saying, I want a shiny red bicycle. I don't, you know what? Parents, dumb man. Why would you put your kid on Santa's knee? And because Santa's going to say, when as soon as a kid is off there, you're in trouble. She wants a space shuttle and she wants like 8 American Girl dolls, and she wants a bicycle and a skateboard, and the bill, here's the bill, it's like $19,000. And now you're saying to her, man, it was your idea to let her go and see Santa. She thinks she's going to get all of that now. God's not Santa Claus. You don't go to God with a shopping list and say, I expect all this. You go to God and pray and say, Lord, whatever your will is, we're going to make it through. Because prayer helps you to understand, our Father who art where? In heaven. We are praying to our Heavenly Father. This earth is all going to be gone one day. Burned up and then remade better than it ever was. You're on this earth how long? Pitifully short. Yeah. Oh, wow, Aunt Mabel, she lived to be 100. Oh, great, Methuselah, he lived 969. Mabel's just a baby. We're not here long. And whatever we're called to bear in this world, if we lean on Jesus, we can lean on Jesus if we trust him. We can trust him if we know him. You'll only know him if you pray and spend time with him. Even though sometimes prayer in the real world is difficult, it's hard, you can learn to trust God. You can learn to believe God. Some people going through the valley of the shadow of death, but you can lean on God. It's not

0: Not a cliche. Romans 8:28, all things work together for good to them who love God. I have friends. The husband has a brain tumor. He's going to die. Now, he's taken his time, which is really good. He was supposed to have like 6 months. It's been something like 6 years. And he's doing great. Still, the prognosis is he's going to die. He's just getting there slowly, you understand. She said to me, in front of him and in front of their child, she said, his brain tumor is the best thing that has ever happened to our family. I said, I looked at him. And he said, you know, she's absolutely right. And there are reasons for that, and you may be able to hazard a guess at what some of those reasons are. But the brain tumor, even though it means dad's going to go, even though it means it's not going to work out, even in the middle of that, they have been able to say, it is working together for good. In fact, for God's glory and even for the family's salvation. You can trust God. Prayer is an exercise in learning to trust God. God knows what's best for us. He does. A maniac driver runs your teenager off the road, teenager in the ICU. Difficult. Is that God's will? Oh, everything is God. No, maybe it wasn't God's will, but somehow God allowed that. And I know you may pull me up on a contradiction for that, and I don't care if you do. But it's not God's will that babies are born with AIDS and that people die of all kinds of things and that people get evicted and so forth. But God allows stuff to happen because he sees the big picture. He sees the big picture. All things work together for good. We can believe that. Joseph was sold out by his brothers. He goes on down there to Egypt. It must have seemed terrible. He wasn't ever going to see his mother again. And he was taken away from his father, who he loved, and his little brother. And yet later on, Joseph was able to say, I'm not mad with you because God worked this out for good. You see, he trusted God. He leaned on God. He believed in God. When you pray, remember, God's the majesty of the universe. He's the sovereign of the heavens. You can remember what it says in the book of Genesis. Shall not the God of all the earth do right? And then this poor old Job. Job wrestled with the idea even of his birth. He was really having a hard time. But it was when he spoke with God. If you really want something powerful, read the last few chapters of the book of Job. It's powerful where God says, all right, you've done enough speaking. It's time for you to listen. I want you to listen to me. And God says, where were you when I framed the earth? Where were you when I made this? Where were you when I hung the stars in the sky? Where were you? And Job, through communicating with God, now he's listening, not speaking, understands this thing perfectly. And he finally gets it right there in the end of the Bible. Job understood. Prayer doesn't change God. Prayer changes you. Prayer transforms. Prayer lifts you up. Prayer takes you deep into the mind and the heart of God. Don't let anything keep you from praying. When it comes to prayer, set a regular time aside for prayer. It's an appointment. Set the appointment and keep the appointment. There are going to be days when you got to bed real late. The alarm clock went off or didn't go off. You go, oh, I've got to get to work. That might happen. But you'll say, Lord, wake me up every morning in time to pray. And God will do that sort of thing for you. Take time to pray. Job said, I have esteemed the words of his mouth more than my necessary food. We could say that means Bible study, but it could be taking time with God and listening to the voice of God. When you pray, listen. Listen to God. Don't just talk, listen. You can talk and listen at the same time, but it's good to stop and say, Lord, my heart is just open right now. I'm just ready to hear what you have to say. Be careful with that, but you can listen. You can listen to God. Not enough people listen. Too much talking. If you were my friend and you did all the talking and no listening, I mean, I'd wonder what's going on here. Maybe God feels like that about us sometimes. Someone said, if you will find voice and time to pray, God will find time and voice to answer. If you will find voice and time to pray, God will find time and voice to answer. Someone said, let every breath be a prayer. Pray at home. Pray with your spouse. Pray with your kids. Pray with other folks. Don't pray when you feel like, and don't ever be so discouraged that you don't pray. Let prayer happen. Let it be the foundation and the cornerstone of your life. I think the problem, there are many problems with prayer. Big problem is we don't pray. Another problem is we don't pray and ask God for enough. Come back in your Bible with me, 2 Kings 13. We're going to close out with this story. 2 Kings chapter 13. 2 Kings 13. The king is Joash. He's a scoundrel. But he comes to Elisha. He says, "Oh, my father, the chariot of Israel and the horsemen thereof. Elisha, our hopes rest on you." 2 Kings 13, verse 15. Elisha said to him, "Take bow and arrows." And so he did. He said to the king, "Put your hand upon the bow." And so he did. And he put his hands upon it. Elisha put his hands upon the king's hand. They shot an arrow. He said, "The arrow of the Lord's deliverance." And the arrow of deliverance from Syria. The Syrians were the hated enemy. God was telling this king through Elisha, it's going to work out okay. And then he said in verse 18, "Take the arrows," which he did. And he said to the king of Israel, "Smite upon the ground." And so he struck the ground three times and then stopped. Let me ask you, what does it take to make God angry? Now, I don't want to stretch this too far and say that God was angry, but I'm going to say that Elisha was there as God's representative, and Elisha was angry. So Elisha's angry at least represented the displeasure of God. What would it be that would upset God? God. Interesting. You look at this. The man of God was wroth with him, and he said, "You should have smitten five or six times. Then you would have smitten Syria till you had consumed it. Whereas now you will smite Syria only three times." What was the problem? The problem was the king didn't ask God for enough. He made small demands on God. Are you doing that? If you're praying 30 seconds a day, you're not even putting anything on God. If you're praying 5 minutes a day, I don't know how you're getting by with that. I read about the acronym ACTS. I read it in a book. Adoration, Confession, Thanksgiving, Supplication. You could spend half an hour adoring God, praising God. Now, some of y'all could keep God going all day just with confession. We've all got so much to be thankful for. Your issue is now going to be, "I don't have enough time in the day to pray. I mean, I can't get my prayers finished." S, supplication, ask God for what you want. Pray big prayers. God wants us to pray big prayers. I've got a great big long story I'm going to tell you in just 2 minutes. Met a Christian family. In fact, we went way, way back. I hadn't seen them in years. And when I bumped into them again, they were Bible-believing Christians. I was so excited. And in that family, there were four little kids. The oldest was a girl about 9 years old. I've told this story many times, and so some of you have heard this. It was just wonderful. Years later, I make an altar call in a church, and this girl comes forward. She's holding a baby now. She comes forward. I said, "Well, that's interesting." When I spoke to her, she told me that the whole family had left the church. Dad had gone back to the booze. He had been an alcoholic, and now he's drinking again. When an alcoholic goes back to the bottle, you know, that's all over. They'd been married 25 years or so. They split up. It's usually curtains when that happens. The oldest of the boys was smoking dope, and the other two weren't much better. And she'd married someone outside the church. And she said, "But you know what I'm going to do, John? I'm going to pray, and I'm going to pray God brings them all back." And in my mind, I thought, "That'll never happen." "But you pray, girl," I said, "and I'll pray with you." I was back, I don't know, a year or two later to hold some meetings. Guess what? Mom and Dad are back together. Dad's quit drinking. They're back in the church. They've reconsecrated their lives to Jesus. The oldest brother's in church. The other two are hanging around. The husband is attending the archaeology seminar. During the series of meetings I held, all of them made decisions for Jesus Christ. When I was back a year later, that whole family in the church, one of them a student missionary, one of them an It Is Written Bible worker. Miracles happen. That was a big prayer to pray. But you can pray big prayers and expect God to answer them. Because God is a big God. He's big enough to answer your prayers. Expect Him to. And expect to get close to God when you take time to pray. Our Father in heaven, we thank You tonight for the privilege of prayer. As we've discussed it after a rudimentary fashion, we just ask that our prayer life with You would be real, vital, meaningful, that we can know You more, know Your heart, be connected to You, and that as we speak, You'll take occasion to speak to us and transform us in this communication process, that our lives will be more of You and less of us. Keep us now, Lord, please, bless us. As we go, bless us. Give us faith in You. Our own righteousness, nothing. But by faith we claim the righteousness of Jesus Christ. Lord, work Your work in our lives. We pray. We thank You. Guide us as we go, I pray in Jesus' name. Amen.
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1: Father in heaven, we are so grateful for this beautiful, glorious Sabbath day that we can be gathered like this as your people. And I want to pray that you will pour out your Holy Spirit upon us this morning. Lord, as we look at the ways in which you guide us, and we know that you have, each one of us has a story, Lord, of how you have guided us in the past and how you are guiding us today. And Lord, as we share these stories with each other, we can be inspired and motivated to seek you more. And Lord, I pray that you will speak to our hearts this morning. And Lord, that you may be made known, that you may be displayed for the one that you are. Lord, you have displayed yourself in the stories of patriarchs and prophets and kings in the past. And we know that you want to display yourself in our stories as well. And we thank you for that. So please be with us now. Pour out your Holy Spirit, Lord. Remove from us all distractions, and may we be filled with your Spirit, we ask in your precious name. Amen. Amen. All right. Well, my parents were born in Holland. How many of you have been in Holland? Anyone? Yeah, okay. Just a few of you. And they were raised up in Roman Catholic homes. But when they got married, they made the decision very early on that religion was not something for them. And they also made another decision, and that was when they got married, they wanted to start a whole new life together. And so they decided to immigrate, to travel away, to start a new life. They were not sure yet where they wanted to go. And my mother, she watched a nature documentary about the country New Zealand. And as she watched that documentary and these stunning pictures of the landscapes of this faraway island, there was a dream in her heart, that's where I want to start the new life. And so my parents, they left and they immigrated to New Zealand. That's about as far as you can go from Holland, by the way. If you look at the map, you just drill a hole through the earth and you end up right there in New Zealand. Some people call it the end of the world. Well, we that are born in New Zealand, we know better. It's the beginning of the world. It's actually where time starts. It's where time begins. And so I was born in New Zealand in 1980. So even though I look young, I'm 32. Don't get that wrong. Many of you say, you know, you're like a child preacher. Well, not quite. I was born in 1980, and I grew up in New Zealand, and I grew up in a home that was not Christian at all. My parents, as I said, they were Roman Catholics, but they distanced themselves from religion because it just hadn't given them anything in life. I remember my mother telling how she went to a Roman Catholic school, and they were actually forced to, the priest would come once a week, and they were actually forced to confess their sins to the priest, and my mother would never know what to confess. And so she would just make things up. So she would actually be lying to the priest. And so for them, it was just not something that they wanted in their life, and so we grew up in, a secular, normal home. And yet it was not an easy life for my parents in New Zealand. And there were some economical challenges that came. And my father lost his business and my parents ended up losing their home. And at this critical time, there was a colleague of my dad that started attending a Bible prophecy seminar. And how this relates in this story has always really reminds me of the power of Bible prophecy and the importance of such seminars like we have just held here in the White Rock community. And so the colleague of my father is going to these seminars, and as he is meeting with my father, he is sharing with him the new things that he has discovered. And I just remember, growing up that my parents at times would share a little bit about the insights of these friends that we had, and yet they really kept their distance, though. It was not something that they wanted to embrace or ready to change their lives in any way. And yet, when these difficulties came about in my family, and eventually my parents lost their home, and here we are, a family. By the time now, my parents had five kids, I have four siblings, and no home, and they were about to really return to Holland. And it was at this time that the colleague of my dad that had just newly discovered these amazing truths of Bible prophecy invited my family to stay some weeks and months with them in their home. Till we were able to sort out things. And they had this home in the countryside. And so they had four kids of themselves. So you can imagine here a home with nine kids running around. And yet this was practical Christianity that was displayed. And this was something very, very special for us as a family. Even though the colleague of my dad had been sharing truths with him, it hadn't really broken through. But now, when they were in this crisis, and they opened their home for us as a family, and we were actually there, we were seeing Christianity put on display. And I remember for the very first time in my life, I was about 9, 10 years old at this time, we would have morning and evening worships, devotions, where they would read something from the Bible and we would sing together and we would pray together. This was totally new for us as a family. And it was shortly after that that my parents, as they figured out what was the next step in life, that they decided to go back to Holland. They had been now in New Zealand for 15 years. With all this economical difficulties, my dad was not able to get another job, and there was a job offer for him in the Netherlands, in Holland, and so we left. And it was kind of heartbreaking for us kids, because we love New Zealand. This was the country of our birth. And here we are, moving to Holland. And coming to a country where we didn't know the language. My parents had never imagined returning to Holland, and so they just taught us English, and this was the only language we spoke. And so here we come to Holland, and what a strange language. I mean, wow. It seems like, it's just kind of the leftover languages put together in a soup, stirred up. Here you have Dutch. And so we had to learn this language as kids. And, well, eventually we started speaking the language, and we would go to school. And in this whole shift and this new life, it was very, very fast that basically we lost the focus of what we had just discovered there in New Zealand, and that the truth about God's Word. But I praise God for a praying mother. And maybe some of you today, you look at your own experience, your own story, and you can praise God for a praying mother or a praying father. Amen? Amen. And though the rest of the family really didn't really follow any of what we had learned, and it just became regular, normal life again, my mother always kept praying and clung to her newfound faith, which gave me much strength in my teenage years. In my teenage years, I really lived the normal teenager life, and yet I knew there was something more. I knew there was something better. And when I finished high school, I decided to go to a camp meeting. I decided to go to a convention where Christians would gather together. And this was kind of a step that came very sudden, because before that time, I was just really living the normal kind of teenage life. But I thought to myself, I want to look at what that's about. And I got this invitation, and I thought, okay, let me go there and see what it's all about. And so I went to this camp meeting, and really, the messages I heard, they just really spoke to me in a personal way. And I realized that this book, the Bible, is not just any common book. This is actually a revelation from God Himself. And it was making such an impact upon me at that time. I was about 17, 18 years old. And I thought to myself, you know what? This is what I want. This is what I need in life. And so I went back home with the determination to make the scriptures the guide in my life. And that worked for about a week. And I made the decision, actually. I remember making the conscientious decision. I'm just, no more TV, no more movies, no more this, no more that. I want to like refocus my life about what really matters. And it lasted for a while, but I saw myself being drawn back into this life, this normal life, this life without God. And a couple of years went by, and it came to the point where I really was confronted with a decision. And that decision was whether I was going to continue in the ways I was, or in the way I was walking, or if I was going to make a radical step to serve God. And I praise God that I took that radical step. I took that step to say, God, I want to give you everything. And I remember I was 20 years old when I decided to be baptized, to get baptized. And so on the 16th of June in the year 2001, I was baptized and I decided I was going to give him my life. And in order for me to not be drawn back into the life that I was living before, I decided that I was going to stop my college education, which I was in the middle of at that time, and I was going to go to a Bible college that I had heard about in Sweden, in Scandinavia. And so I heard about this Bible college and I thought, you know what, I want to go there, I want to be trained, I want to prepare myself to minister. I didn't know exactly how I was going to serve God, but I knew I wanted to serve God. And so I was baptized, and 2 months later, I left to Scandinavia. Now, this was a very difficult thing for people around me at that time. I remember telling my friends and breaking the news to them, you know what, I'm going to quit college for now. I don't know what's going to happen later, but I just want to refocus my life. I want to go to this Bible college. And people thought I had lost it. They thought I was crazy. My own family thought I was crazy. I remember that there were church members that thought I was crazy. They said, you know what? You can be serious about the faith, but this is just a little bit too far. This is just a little bit radical. Isn't it interesting that when a young person wants to give their life to God, suddenly it's radical? I mean, when I read the book of Acts in the Bible, you know, I read about radical stuff. You know, you read about how, you know, Paul is knocked off his horse and he's blinded, and then God heals him and he becomes, from a persecutor, he becomes a powerful apostle. And, you know, you read about the blind receiving sight and the deaf being able to hear and the lame being raised up again. I mean, that's radical. And sometimes we think our own story is radical, but if we just take our story for a moment and we place it in the book of Acts, maybe it's not that radical after all. Can you imagine just taking that very instance of my story there, that I moved from Holland to go to a Bible college in Sweden? If I just took that and put it right in the midst of the stories that we find in the book of Acts, you know? Stephen is stoned for his faith. Paul is knocked off his horse and blinded, but then he receives sight. Churches are raised. And then right there between the story, Daniel went to a Bible school. What we think is radical, it's really the most natural thing when we want to serve God. We want to be prepared for that. Amen? And so I went to Sweden. And when I came to Sweden, it was really a different world for me. It was a school where we had a one-year training in Bible. I learned so much during that year, things that I had not known before, even about my own faith. And I learned about the prophecies of God's Word and about what it means to live a Christian life. Now, I will never forget that my first day in that school in Sweden, as I was sitting down in the classroom, and I was thinking to myself, just looking around me, I think to myself, I'm actually here, I've actually made this step. I don't know what the future is going to be like. I don't know what's going to happen, you know, when I'm finished here, but I do know that I want to serve God, and I'm sitting there, and suddenly the news is broken to us as a class, and that is that there are two planes that have struck the Twin Towers. My first day of school was September 11, 2001. And I thought to myself, when we heard about what had happened, I thought to myself, you know what? I'm in the right place. I mean, this world is crumbling apart and people need the gospel. People need the message of salvation. People need the prophecies. And here I am sitting here, my first day of school, September 11, 2001. And I'm thinking to myself, God, thank you for bringing me here. And I know that you have a plan for my life. I don't know exactly what it's going to be like, but I trust you that you will guide me every step of the way. Well, it was during this school year that I met my wonderful wife, Sylvia. And again, I knew I was in the right place at the right time. And it was shortly after my training there in Sweden that that we got married and started a ministry together. But before that, actually, when I finished the school year there in Sweden, I got the call to go to America and to be a Bible worker there. And you know what? It's funny, because the first time I heard someone say to me, "Do you want to be a Bible worker?" I had no idea what that meant. I thought it was someone that sold Bibles. I found out that it was actually someone that gives Bible studies to other people, like a Bible teacher. And I thought, wow, that would be wonderful if that opportunity would be granted, would be given. And so I decided to take this opportunity, and I left to the States. And you know what? I had this American dream. And my American dream was that when you come to the United States of America, where I'd never been before in my entire life, I thought to myself, you know what? It's going to be so easy to get Bible studies. You know, Europe is secular. You know, during our school year in Scandinavia, we would go out and we would knock on doors and people would just be not interested, and they would be rejecting God. And I thought to myself, I have this American dream. Now I get the opportunity. I'm going to go to the States and I'm going to have these Bible studies with everyone. Well, my American dream was somewhat popped. Because when I came to the States and I started working as a Bible worker, Bible instructor, I would knock on the doors and I would ask people if they were interested in studying the Bible. And I would hear a two-letter word a lot of times during the day. No. No. No. No. No, thank you. They were polite, but nonetheless, that was the answer. And so I thought to myself, wow, am I ever going to have a Bible study? Am I doing something wrong? And I remember very well, I come to this door, and again, the lady says no. And just as I'm about to turn around, there's another lady that is standing behind her that comes up into the door there and says, "You know, I would be interested to study the Bible with you." I thought to myself, yes, my first Bible study. And so we made an appointment, and I asked her for her address, and she said, "Well, you know, I don't live here. I'm actually staying here." And she wrote down the address, gave it to me. We made an appointment for the next week, and so I prepared myself for that Bible study. You know, when I went to this school in Scandinavia, they would teach us, you know, how to give Bible studies, and they would give us all these kind of points to think about, and we would write it down. And so I was going over my notes, I was thinking in my mind the important steps, you know, and they would teach us that when you get to know someone, you want to spend a couple of minutes in, you know, just getting to know them before you actually study the Bible with them. And so I thought to myself, okay, we would actually ask in the class, like, how long? And I would say, well, about 10 minutes, and then you get into your Bible study. And so I thought, okay, 10 minutes, ask a couple of questions, get to know her, then the Bible study. And we would ask, well, what Bible study is good to start with? And they would say, well, Daniel chapter 2, because in Daniel chapter 2, you have this basic prophecy that leads you through these various kingdoms, and it really shows the authenticity of the Bible, of God's Word. And so I'm preparing myself. I'm thinking, okay, need to ask a couple of questions about her, get to know her, about 10 minutes, and I'm going to move into my Bible study, Daniel chapter 2. I'm going over the kingdoms. I'm going over the dates so that, you know, I don't have to look too much into my notes, so that I'm well prepared to deliver this first Bible study. And I'm excited. I think, okay, now it's going to happen. And so I'm driving to this place, and I'm looking at this address, and it was a little bit of an awkward address, actually. I thought, in the beginning, I couldn't find it. And so I had to ask someone, and it turns out that I'm pulling up to a mental rehab center, a mental hospital. And I thought, okay, well, maybe she's just staying here for a while. And so I get into the building, and first they asked me a lot of questions. It seemed like a whole examination before I was actually allowed to come in, but eventually they let me in. You know, I'm this young guy here, 23. This is my first time in my life that I'm really going to give my first Bible study to someone else. And so they lead me into this little side room, and they say, okay, just wait here. They close the door. They go away. They fetch this lady. They get this lady, bring her to me, open the door, close the door again, and there I am together with her. Okay, so I'm prepared now, and so I ask her the question, can you tell me a little bit about yourself? Well, that's exactly what she did. Not just a little bit. She started telling me about how she grew up in a home where she had been abused. Then she went on to tell me how she had gotten herself into, gotten some friends, but it ended up, you know, a gang life that she lived on the street. Then she told me how she tried to find someone that she could just share her life with and her challenges with. And she thought she found the right person, but that person started abusing her. Eventually, she had a daughter, and her daughter ran off. And she's telling me these things of these struggles of her life, and tears are streaming down her eyes, and 10 minutes have passed. And I'm thinking to myself, what should I say? Because Daniel chapter 2 doesn't just seem to fit right now. And I thought to myself, for her to know that Babylon was between 500 and 600 years before Christ, I think I need to say something different. But I don't know what. And so I'm there together with her. And then, you know, you come up with these great ideas, which many of us, we tend to say this so easily. You know, we say this great punchline, I understand what you're going through. And just as I'm about to say that, I kind of swallow back the words because I thought to myself, I don't know what she's going through. And so I prayed and I said, God, give me something to say here because I am absolutely, I don't know what to say. This is my first Bible study. It's not going as we had been taught in class. And then the Lord placed the words in my mouth. And I find it so beautiful that in the moments that we are most dependent upon God, that is when He intervenes. Amen? And so right at this moment, I pray and I say, God, give me the words to speak. And He places in my mouth the very words. And I said to her, you know what? I don't know what you're going through, but I do know someone that does know. And I want to share with you about Him. And then I opened up God's Word and I started sharing with him about Jesus and about His life and about how He was there for the marginalized. He was there for the outcast. He was there to lift up those that were weary. He was there to draw us unto Himself. And I showed how Christ had died for her, if it was just for her. And I felt that God was giving me the right words at the right time. And I felt so dependent upon Him because even though I had prepared all my stuff and it has gone very different than I had ever anticipated, I drove away that day rejoicing in God because at the most dependent moment, He had come through and revealed His will and way. Amen? And that is really the story that I have experienced over and over again in God's work. In God's work, we sometimes hear about the glorious moments where, you know, the person gets baptized and everything looks fine. You know, they have their best clothes on and, you know, it looks like they've brushed their teeth with Colgate. It's all white, you know, sparkling, and the picture is beautiful. And you think to yourself, wow, that's what I want to sign up for. But once you sign up to do God's work, you find out it's very different at times. And it's not always that glorious picture. Sometimes you find yourself in circumstances and situations and you wonder, what am I going to say? What am I going to do? And it is at those moments when you are most dependent upon God that God sends His Spirit. Amen? That is what it's like to serve Jesus. Well, after my time in America, I returned back to Europe, and it was shortly after that my wife and I, we got married, and we started a ministry together called Living Water, the ministry that we still have today, which we have had now for the last 10 years. And, you know, there was another dream that we had. And that was a dream to start public evangelism, to be able to invite people and to study the prophecies of God's Word together with them. And what I found in my experience is every time that we have started something and we do something for the first time, that it's really a trying process, a process in which God is saying, are you serious about this? God doesn't always just give us immediately the success that we're waiting for. But He will rather, like it says in the Bible, our faith is like gold that needs to be tried in the fire, right? And so we decided when we got married to conduct an evangelistic series together, a prophecy series together. Now, I don't recommend this, but we actually decided instead of a honeymoon, we'll just do this evangelistic series together. Now, we made it right later on, so don't worry about that. And so we are, you know, just newly married, literally just days after we got married, we are in the car driving far distance to the other side of the country of Norway to conduct this evangelistic evangelistic series. We knew nothing about how to do this, really, and so we were very young in our experience, and so we just went out with these flyers, and we secured a hall, and I remember we walk into this hall, and I looked at it, and we hadn't seen it before. We had just, you know, called this place, and we'd seen a little picture, but you didn't really get a good impression of it, and so we're walking into this hall, and immediately I turned to my wife, and I said, "This is too small. I mean, there's going to be much more people. This is far too small." And so we made the agreement, you know what we'll do? If we get more people, we'll just have two sessions. And so we'll just say to all the people, like, you just wait. We'll have one session, and then we'll have a second session afterwards. And that's how we'll solve this problem. Because certainly many people are going to be interested, and many are going to come. You know what's coming, right? And so we get ready for this first night. And the first night breaks, and we're praying, and we're ready for God to work here. And, you know, a couple of people came. It was, of course, not what we had expected it to be. And we drove home that evening to the place where we were staying. And we said to each other, okay, it's not what we expected, but, you know, tomorrow, just wait. They're going to all tell their friends, and we'll have a full room tomorrow. Well, the next day, remember, this is my first evangelistic series ever conducted in my life. Second night, I'm ready to preach, and I get up, and there is no one. There's no one. Actually, there was one guy that came, and that guy was the one that was going to do the introduction, and then my wife was there that was going to translate me to Norwegian, and I was there. And so time is ticking, and so, okay, well, we'll see what happens tomorrow. And so I'm packing my bag, and we're putting our stuff together, and then this guy that was going to do the introduction, a good friend of ours, he says, "You know what? I came here to hear that message, and so you just preach it for me." And so so I preached that message for him. He's sitting there, one person. And that night we drove back to the place we were staying. It was pouring down with rain, and it was raining in my mind as well. And I'm sitting on the side of the bed there in this room, and I said to Sylvia, "You know what? I need to just find a different career. This is obviously not for me. I mean, it's still not too late. Okay, I've been to the Bible school, done a year of that. I can still go back to college. I can still do this. You know, my life is before me. I'm in my early 20s. It's not too late." And I just praise God for a wife that can encourage. And so she places her hand around me, and she says, "You know what? One day you'll look back on this with a smile." And that's exactly what did happen. By God's grace, we continued. And we have experienced in our evangelistic work that many people have found Jesus, and many have come to the Lord and been baptized and joined to God's movement. And we look back at that event, that first evangelistic experience, and we think to ourselves, you know, God was testing us. God was asking us the question, are you really willing to go forward, even when there are difficulties? Are you willing to be dependent on me in times where you don't see the answer and you don't see the end from the beginning? And so we decided to move forward in evangelism. And of course, you learn as you go along the way. And it was a couple of years later that we planned an evangelistic series in the city of Copenhagen in Denmark. Now, if there is a secular country in the world, it is Denmark. And if there is a secular city in the world, it's Copenhagen. And as we got together as a planning group and we were thinking through how to go about this, I just warned them from the very beginning. I said, "You know, I think it's great that we're going to do something in Copenhagen, but I must tell you that this is a very, very difficult field, and I don't think there's going to be a lot of interest. And so I just want you to be aware of that. We'll be happy with whoever comes. We're glad to do this series, but just know that this is not going to be easy." So we went out with the flyers, and we prepared, and we got this room, and it was a room that could fit about 70. And I thought to myself, "Oh no, if we could just fill this half, I'll be rejoicing. That would be great." So the first night comes, and to all of our amazement, that evening we had so many people coming that they were literally standing in the back and outside of the hall. And what we had to do is we had to go in, and we had to just go to our friends and say, "Hey, can you just go away? Because we need your seat." And so that's what happened. And so they're all of our friends are like outside and just praising God and praying and saying, thank God. In the secular city, the most secular city of the world, Copenhagen, we're having a full room and prophecy is being preached. And so I preached my heart out that first evening. And, you know, I was just so happy with what was going on. But then the following happened. We finished that evening and we're about to leave. And the director of that hotel that we've been renting this conference room, comes up to us, and he's not looking very happy, and he says to us, you know what, you have broken the contract. And we ask, well, what do you mean? Yes, you have too many people here in this hall this evening. That's not allowed. You have broken your contract. We're breaking ours. You can't come back tomorrow. Now, we had advertised this on thousands of flyers. All these people that had come were ready to come back the next night, and now we had no hall. Now, we had an entire series of presentations that was going to come, and we had no hall. And you know, we just didn't know what to do. And the next presentation was going to be the very next day, the next evening. And so what started to do was to call to various venues in Copenhagen. Now, we had various challenges here on different levels. The first challenge was to find another locality. Secondly, how are you going to make that known to the people? And thirdly, how are you going to transport all those people from that would come back to the first venue to the new venue? So lots of challenges here. And so we are calling libraries, auditoriums, you know, halls, anything, school auditoriums, anything that we can think of. And the answer is basically the same over and over again. You know, when do you need it? Tomorrow night? No possibility. You know, you got to rent here months in advance or some answer that is similar to that. So we thought to ourselves, what is going to happen? And as the day is going by, we are getting closer and closer to the evening presentation. And we are also asking the hotel to just allow us to have one more night there. They would not allow us. They were obviously actually offended by the fact that it was religious. And so that really caused this as well. And so we're thinking to ourselves, what should we do? We're calling and calling and calling. And after, in the beginning, we started looking at addresses that were close by because we thought, okay, then we'll organize the transport. But after a while, we didn't even think about that. We just called whatever number we could get of something within the Copenhagen area. And then we came across this number. We had no idea where it was, this hall. And so we're calling. We just knew it was somewhere in Copenhagen. We didn't even have time to look into where it was. And the guy on the other end of the phone says, okay, well, when do you need it? We said, okay, tonight. And he says, oh, that's interesting. Well, we just had a band that canceled. And so you can get the hall tonight. And then we said, well, we don't just need it tonight. We also need it. And I gave the various dates there. And he said, well, hey, that's very interesting because this is exactly when this band was going to perform. And all these dates, they have canceled. And so you can be here. Now, we thought, okay, that's one challenge that has now been mastered, but we have a couple of other ones, and that is like, where is it, and how big is this hall? Now, to the glory of God, this is just incredible how He works. It ended up that this was a place on the other side of the street that we had just looked past. It was on the other side. Do you know Copenhagen is a city of more than 1 million people? It was on the other side of the street, and not only that, it was double the size of the hall we had. And so God is saying, okay, your hall was too small. We're going to do something about that. We're going to shift you. And so we had the people coming in the evening, and we're just like, okay, sorry, the hall is too small, but we're over there. And so they would walk to the other side of the street, and we filled that hall to God's glory. God is good, and in the moments that we become most dependent on Him is the moments that He comes in and works with His Spirit in miraculous ways. Amen? This is the story that I know that many of you could share with me as well. Moments in your life where you say, I didn't know what was going to come next. I was so dependent on God, I had to lean on Him, and that's exactly what He wants. Because when we lean on Him, He embraces us and brings us to the next level in our experience. It's like the Israelites that were before the Red Sea. There was no way for them to be able to pass, and the Egyptians are behind them. What can they do? And it was at that moment that God performed a miracle and opened up the Red Sea. And God wants to do that for you and for me today as we give our lives to Him. And if there's one lesson above another lesson that I've learned in the last 10 years of ministry, it is one word, and that's dependence. Dependence upon God. At the moment that I don't know what's going to come next, and I'm sitting there in my first Bible study, and I have nothing to say, I become dependent on God, and He places the words in my mouth. At the moment where we cannot come back to this evangelistic hall and there seems no way out, God intervenes and opens doors of which we could never imagine. When we become dependent upon Him. A couple of weeks ago, I shared with some of you that were here about our experience in Africa, the first time we went to Africa. Similar experience of dependence. We went there, and again, I had this, you know, dream of foreign missions, and I thought, this is going to be great, this is going to be wonderful. Many people are going to come to the Lord, and we come to Africa, and we start, you know, our work there, but it was not long until we met basically a situation that it seemed as if we just had to go home. We were completely robbed of everything that we had. We had three men breaking into our home where we were staying, robbing us of all our belongings. And for us, it was just like something like, okay, this was our experience here. We better get the next flight back home. And yet, at the same time, God was saying to us, you know, this now is the time to become dependent upon me even more. And that's what we decided to do by God's grace. And as we continued that evangelistic series there, it was an experience that you know, I look back on as one of the most precious memories in ministry. As we moved to a new area, my projector had been stolen, my computer, my notes, my Bible, everything. I had to borrow a little Bible, and I got up, and I didn't have my notes, and I didn't have my projector, and I had nothing. But you know what? God placed the right words in my mouth at that time, because I was utter dependent upon Him. And it is in utter dependence that God's Spirit works most mightily. Amen? If you are coming to a point in your life, a challenging moment, a seemingly dark moment, remember that it's in those very times that God wants to work in your life. Around the corner, there is a huge, tremendous blessing that is awaiting you. And this is what we have found to be true over the years of ministry. A few years ago, I was... 2011, I was invited to conduct a large prophecy series in my country of birth in New Zealand. And I was so excited to go back to New Zealand, be able to share the message there. And as we traveled to New Zealand, it was in February of 2011, and some of you will immediately remember what happened in that month. We were traveling to the city of Christchurch, which was in the southern island of New Zealand. And it was in February of 2011 that the big earthquake struck in that city, causing the death of more than 200 people and the injuries of many more.

herself, "What's next?" Now, the next day, we traveled to New Zealand, and this was actually the first flight coming in after the earthquake. It was a flight that I've never experienced anything like it. Many of the people that were on that plane were actually, they were on vacation in Australia. They were returning back to whatever was left of their homes. And I remember that as the plane is landing, there were literally people weeping in that plane. And so we got out of the airport, we met with the elders of the church there that were putting on this series of meetings and praying and discussing, like, what are we going to do now? The civil defense had come in and occupied the auditorium that had been used so far, and it was not possible for us to continue the meetings. A warning had gone out in the city not to gather in large buildings because of possible aftershocks of the earthquake, and we experienced quite a number of those while we were there. And so, again, a moment of utter dependence, like, here we are, this we have anticipated for months, to be here, to minister to the people, and now this earthquake has turned everything around. It has literally shaken the whole series, and we don't know what's going to happen next. So we prayed and we talked together as a group, and we decided, you know, this is a time that people need the Word more than ever. This is a time that people need hope in all this hopelessness. This is a time that their lives have been literally but spiritually shaken to pieces, and they need to find some foundation upon which they can build their lives. And the foundation ultimately is God's Word. And so we prayed and looked into the possibilities of restarting the series. And by God's grace, we were able to secure the hall back, the venue back, after 2 weeks. And so we were able to re-advertise. And we changed, of course, the whole focus of the series. And we titled actually the first lecture, "In the Wake of the Quake, Where is God When It Hurts?" And it was so exciting because, you know, we had hundreds of people coming that evening to those lectures. And, you know, they would come, and I remember standing at the entrance of that auditorium, and I would get a question over and over again, and that is, like, where is the exit? Because they knew that it was still aftershocks and there was still danger of gathering like that, but nonetheless, they would rather come and hear God's Word. And so they would you know, move beyond their fear to come and to listen to God's Word being preached and taught. And so I just remember looking into the auditorium, all the people were kind of gathered towards the sides there, towards the exits, but nonetheless willing to be there because they knew that God's Word has a power and God's Word has a foundation that this world just doesn't give. And so we continued there for a number of weeks ministering to the people there in Christchurch. My wife had a wonderful experience with a lady that she met there that actually before this earthquake had not been interested in God's Word at all. But this earthquake had just literally shaken her and spiritually shaken her as she was looking for new direction in her life. And this was just the moment, the window of opportunity for God to speak into her life. And it's so beautiful to see that God can take what is a tragedy at first, but He can turn it into something that can turn out to be a blessing, amen? Something that can actually produce glory, fruits to the glory of God. And this is the lesson that we've learned over and over being in ministry. The lesson of dependence and the lesson of relying and leaning upon God in order to be guided. You know, a year before Sylvia and I got married, just at the time that we were getting to know each other, you know, Sylvia shared with me this story that you find in the Old Testament, and it's a story that I'm reminded of so many times. It's found in the book of 1 Samuel, and the prophet Samuel, just as they gain a victory over the enemy, the Philistines, he raises up a stone, and he calls that stone, does anyone remember? He calls that stone Ebenezer. And the meaning of the word Ebenezer is "hitherto the Lord has helped us." And you know what? It is so important for us to, spiritually speaking, raise up Ebenezers in our life. To say, okay, you know what? I look back and I can see God. I can see you guiding here and here and here. Even if it's the small things of life, I can see that you are real. I can see that you are moving. In the moments of difficulty, you are there to direct my path. I raise up an Ebenezer because I know that till this moment you have guided me. And I have confidence that you will guide me tomorrow.
We need to look

0: back and be able to remind ourselves of God's guidance in the past. Because many times when we look into the future, we don't see the end from the beginning, right? We don't know what is beyond there. You know, my wife and I, we experienced something so funny that really just reminds us of this, that we don't see the end from the beginning. You know, my wife, she loves to make banana ice cream. You know, she takes the bananas and, you know, peels the banana and then freezes them. And then when you mix it, you get this wonderful ice cream. Anyone else does that? Okay. Now, you know, we were shopping together, or actually we were not really shopping, we were just on our way home, but suddenly she sees a sign that bananas are for sale, and so this is her opportunity, right? And so we stop there, go into the shop, and she takes the trolley, and she just loads it with these bananas. And I said, you know, Sylvia, are you going to buy anything else? And she said, no, I don't need anything else, just these bananas. I thought to myself, you know, when we're going to pay for this, this guy in the counter, he's going to think that we've lost it, you know. He's going to think we're lost it. But we come up with these bananas, and so we're putting the bananas on the bench there, and my wife thinks, well, why don't I just explain to him what I'm doing, what I'm going to do with these bananas? And so she says to him, first I peel the bananas, and then of course she was going to continue the rest of her story, but very quickly the guy, he says, you know, but that's what I always do when I eat bananas. And so, you know, he just interjects there immediately, and he thinks he knows the end of the story, right? And we many times think back on that experience, and we say to ourselves, you know, isn't that interesting that so many times, you know, we think we know the end of the story, but, you know, there might be something more to it here. And isn't that many times how it is with us and God? You know, we are looking and we see a certain amount of our lives, and mostly we see what is behind us. Someone once said, hindsight is the best sight. You know, because we don't really see what lies ahead, right? We don't really know what tomorrow is going to bring, or next month is going to bring, or next year is going to bring. This is more of the unknown. And yet God, the Bible tells us very clearly that God knows the end from the beginning. So God knows what is coming. And because He knows, we can trust Him. And many times we try to finish the story before God is able to finish the story. Just like this guy was finishing the story before we were able to explain what we're going to do with those bananas. You know, so many times this happens in our lives. And we have to remind ourselves that God is in control. Amen? And that God knows the end from the beginning. When I was sitting there in my first Bible study, God knew that I was not going to study Daniel chapter 2 that day. God knew that I needed something else and that He was ready to give that. You know, when we conducted our first evangelistic series, God knew that the second night no one was going to come. And yet He allowed it to happen to form us, to mold us, and to teach us patience and endurance. You know, when we rented that hall in Copenhagen, God knew that we were not going to be there the second night. And when we went to Africa, God knew that we were going to get robbed. And, you know, God knows all of these things. When we flew to New Zealand, God knew there was going to be an earthquake that was going to turn everything upside down. But in the midst of all these moments, and in the midst of all of this, God is just calling us and saying, lean on me. Depend on me, and I will be there for you. Isn't God good? So when you find yourself going through those moments in your life, when you find yourself in those dark moments, those challenging moments, there seems no way out. There seems to be just a sea before you that is unpassable. You know, lean on Christ. Trust in Him, and He will provide a way. You know, we read in His Word that as we depend on Him, that we become His children. You know, in Romans chapter 8, it says that we can cry out, Abba, Father. You know, we have been adopted by God Himself. You are His child. And you know, a child depends on their parents. And this is the kind of... And Jesus said, if you want to inherit the kingdom, what must you do? Become His children. We need to come to a moment in our life again that we have this childlike trust. Childlike trust that yes, God does have everything together and I can trust Him. And even though I don't see what's going to happen tomorrow or next week or next month or next year, I believe that He is guiding me. I believe that He has a plan for my life. He has given us a new identity. We belong to a new family, and that's the family of God. I use this illustration in the series, but I want to just reiterate it again. And that is that, you know, the fact that you belong to a new family is something that can absolutely transform your life forever when you remind yourself of that. You know, in recent years, it has become more and more popular for Western families to adopt children from third world countries. And there have been stories that that have been circulating and reports that have been given about how this plays out for this child, because now he comes into a total different world. And so you're taken from a third world country where there's poverty and at many times there's abuse towards these children. They're taken and they're now coming into a loving family where there's an abundance of everything. And you know, there have been reports that these children, it takes a time for them to adjust, and even at times they will sit on a decked table and they will actually take some of that food and hide it in their rooms because they believe that they might not get another meal. And so, you know, and when I read about these reports, I thought to myself, isn't that how it is in the Christian experience? You know, the Bible tells us in Romans chapter 5 that we were born in Adam. We were born into the dominion of sin, of a world that has been separated from God. And yet, Christ came, and because Christ died for us and rose for us, He invites us into a new family. Amen? He gives us a new identity. And yet, many times, we live as if we are in Adam. We live as if we're in that old family. While we have been set free, it takes a choice, my friends, a decision to place yourself under the banner of truth. The truth of Jesus, the reality that He died for you, that He rose for you, that He is ministering for you right now in the heavenly sanctuary. It takes a choice, it takes your willpower to place yourself in this new family and to live accordingly. To be empowered from on high, to not walk in your own strength and in the power of your own abilities to do what is right, but to actually ask God to fill you with a power outside of yourself. A power that is made available through the cross of Jesus Christ. And this power will, when we sense that it's working in our lives, when we sense that the Holy Spirit is directing our path, we will also sense a continual dependence on Him. We won't come to the point like, okay, thank you, Lord, I can do it now on my own. But we will over and over again realize that we are dependent upon Him. And this is exactly the relationship that He wants. He wants you as a child to trust Him as your loving Heavenly Father. May you enter into that relationship with Him. May you find that He will indeed, that He indeed does hear your prayers and that He indeed has a way for you. And it might not always be the way that you've expected it to be, or it might not always turn out to go the way that you had anticipated it would go. But ultimately, God turns things into a blessing, and it can redound to the glory of God if you allow that. If you allow Him to have His way in your life. I want you to turn in your Bibles as we close our time together. I want to share this scripture with you that I think sums up in many ways both my story and I'm surely also your story. Hebrews chapter 4, turn with me there. Hebrews and the fourth chapter. Hebrews and the fourth chapter, and I'm going to begin in verse 13. We are so dependent on God, and yet that's the most beautiful thing. Because when we are dependent and we pour out our hearts to Him, it is then that He can work His will in our lives. And I want you to see I want you to read together with me here in Hebrews chapter 4, beginning in verse 13. If I would only read verse 13, it's quite a scary verse, but we're not going to stop there. We're going to continue to look at the verses that follow. Verse 13 says, "And there is no creature hidden from His sight, but all things are naked and open to the eyes of Him to whom we must give account." You know, God knows everything, sees everything, is aware of all things that happen, both, you know, externally and internally in us. He knows all our thoughts. Every motive He knows is weighed in the balance. You know, when I just read this verse 13, I think to myself, wow, here we are standing in the presence of a God that knows everything about us. The darkest moments of our life, He knows in detail. Everything. Those things that your husband doesn't know about, your wife doesn't know about, your children don't know about, your friends don't know about, God knows. And yet, although he knows everything about us, and although we are, as it says here, naked before his eyes, look at what it says next, verse 14. This is just so beautiful. Verse 14, seeing then that we have a great high priest who has passed through the heavens, Jesus, the Son of God, let us hold fast our confession. I mean, wouldn't you easily let go of your confession if someone knew everything about you? I mean, would you like to be around that person that knew everything about you? You know, and yet here God says, even though I know everything about you, don't let go of your confession. As a matter of fact, you know what I want you to do? Look at verse 15 and 16. For we do not have a high priest who cannot sympathize with our weaknesses, but was in all points tempted as we are, yet without sin. Let us therefore come, what does your Bible say? Boldly. With confidence to the throne of grace, that we may obtain mercy and find grace to help in time of need. You know, God says, I know everything about you, and yet I have sent my Son, Jesus Christ, that understands your weakness, and therefore you can come with confidence before me. You can come with boldness before me. What a God we serve. And this God says, depend on me, lean on me, and I will embrace you with my loving arms. I will reveal to you the one that I really am. And in your darkest moments, in your deepest trials, in those moments that you cry those tears that no one else understands, I understand them. I sent my Son to die for you, and therefore you can come unto me, and I will heal your broken heart. What a beautiful God we serve. And we can all add our stories to this picture. But what I want you to remember this morning is that God wants you to have a childlike faith. Not childish. There's a difference between childish and childlike. Amen? He wants you to grow in a knowledge of His Word, but He wants you to retain that dependence on Him. Grow in the Word, but retain the dependence. Because it's in that dependence that He is able to display His power. Amen? And so as He knows everything about you and there's nothing you can hide from Him, why not press towards Him? Why not lean in on Him? Why not just lay your life before Him? He knows it anyway. And He's waiting for you to come before Him with boldness, with confidence. You can come with confidence this morning. Place your sins before Him, whatever you're struggling with. And let Him heal you. Let Him impart His healing touch. He has never lost a case. Amen? And that's my prayer for each one of you. Maybe there's someone here this morning that wants to say, you know what? That's exactly what I want to do. I want to lean in on Him. I want to become more dependent on Him. I want to be less dependent on my own sophistication and my own knowledge and my own strength. I want that childlike faith. I want to be dependent. And I want to open my life to Him so that He can start that healing process in my life. Anyone that wants to say that describes me, praise the Lord. Praise the Lord. Why don't we have a word of prayer together, shall we? Father in heaven, I want to thank You for being with us this morning. I want to thank You for Your Word and for the beautiful promises that we can come before You. That, Lord, You know everything about us, and yet You urge us to come to receive healing from Your hand. Lord, I pray that as we lean on You, as we realize our dependence on You, that You will work in our lives to will and to do of Your good will, that Your glory may be revealed, that Your knowledge of You may be made known, not only to us, but that we'll be able to reflect that to those around us. Thank You so much for being with us, Lord. Thank You so much for the time that Sylvie and I have been able to spend here in White Rock. And Lord, it's been an amazing journey that we have been on together as we've been exploring Your truths. And I pray for this church in a special way that You will strengthen them and that You will keep them under Your wings, that they may walk in Your path and that they may become a light to those around them and to display Your glory and Your character. And so we pray these things in Your precious name. Amen.
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5: Hello, listening friends. Would you like to hear an amazing fact? Back in 1988, a man in Edmore, Michigan, was looking to buy a farm. While touring the property with the seller, he asked about a large, oddly shaped rock that was propping open the back door. The old farmer said it was a meteorite that he saw fall from the sky one night in the 1930s. In fact, when he pulled it from the ground the next morning, he said it was still warm. The old farmer sold the farm complete with the meteorite doorstop. The new owner lived on the farm for a few years, and when he moved, he took the mystery rock with him, where he continued to use it to prop open a different door for another 30 years. Once or twice, he allowed his kids to take the heavy rock to school for show and tell. Recently, the owner, who asked to remain anonymous, became curious and brought the rock to the Central Michigan University Geology Department. That's when Professor Mona Serbescu agreed to test the rock. I could tell right away that this was something very special, Serbescu said. After testing, she determined it was indeed a meteorite made of 88% iron and 12% nickel. This isn't just any space rock, though. Weighing 22 pounds, it is the sixth largest recorded meteorite ever found in Michigan. And according to CMU, it's potentially worth $100,000. Imagine using a precious $100,000 rock to prop open a door for 80 years. Do you know the Bible talks about another very valuable stone that was overlooked by an entire nation? Stay with us, friends. We're going to learn more on this edition of Bible Answers Live.
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6: And my name is Jean Ross. Good evening, listening friends, and also those who are joining us on Facebook tonight. We're glad you're part of our Bible study right here at this international Bible study together with Bible Answers Live. Well, before we get to the program, Pastor Doug, let's start with prayer. Dear Father in heaven, once again, thank you for the opportunity to just spend some time in your Word, studying the Scriptures together. We want to ask your blessing upon this program. Be with those who are listening and guide us as we search the Scriptures in Jesus' name. Amen.
5: Amen.
6: Pastor Doug, you opened the program by talking about, well, a rock that was worth or is worth somewhere around $100,000, propping open a door. And I wonder how many times the people tripped over that rock. Maybe they had financial need and they didn't realize that right there at their doorstep was, well, the solution to their financial problems.
5: That's right.
6: $100,000 just, you know, sitting there.
5: I heard another story about one of the biggest gold nuggets found in North America. A boy fishing, he's playing hooky one morning, he's supposed to be at church, and then Conrad Reed, and they used it to prop open the door because it wasn't gold, it was kind of black. Someone later realized it was a gold nugget. And it makes me think, that story and the other makes me think about a passage in the Bible that appears about 10 times, talks about a stumbling stone that was overlooked. And it's based on a story in Jewish history when they were building the Temple of Solomon. They carved the precious stones ahead of time at the quarry, very precisely carved. And the cornerstone that was going to set the course for the whole building, they put it on the building site first thing. Well, when the contractors or the carpenters and the builders started looking around for the cornerstone, they kept bumping into this rock right in the middle. It was an odd shape because it sat partly on stone and partly on the hillside, and it was square at other parts. And they got so tired of bumping into it, they said, get that thing out of here. We keep tripping over it and running into it. And they pushed it off into the Kidron Valley. Later, they said, where's that cornerstone that we asked for? You should have had it here a long time ago. And they said, we did send it. And lo and behold, it was the stone that they had dumped off into the valley was the cornerstone for the whole temple. Well, that became a legend. It became a real point of history in Hebrew scriptures. It's mentioned in Psalms, mentioned about 9 times in the New Testament. Hebrews, Jesus mentions it, Peter mentions it, the stone of stumbling. Let me read that to you, friends. It's 1 Peter 2, and I'll read verse 4 through 8. Coming to him, that's Jesus, as to a living stone, rejected indeed by men, but chosen by God and precious. Therefore it is also contained in Scripture, behold, I lay in Zion a chief cornerstone, elect, precious. He who believes on him will by no means be put to shame. Therefore to you who believe, he is precious. But to those who are disobedient, the stone that the builders rejected has become the chief cornerstone, and a stone of stumbling and a rock of offense. They stumble being disobedient to the word which they were also appointed. Here it's talking about when Jesus came, they didn't like his word because it went against some of their traditions. And, you know, these were the professed people of God. And, you know, the early church, of course, all the apostles were Jewish, but many of the Jewish nation rejected Jesus. And he was that rock of stumbling. Christ said, he that hears these words of mine and does them is like a wise man building his house on the rock. And Jesus is that rock of ages. And there's a reason the Ten Commandments were written on a stone. It represents its eternal nature. Now, some out there may be still wondering, how is a Christian supposed to relate to the law of God so that we don't stumble in disobedience? We have a free lesson. You really need to read this, friends, so that you can be building on the rock for the last days and the storm that's coming. Pastor Ross?
7: 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Pastor Doug, our first caller this evening, we have Bill, who is listening in Illinois. Bill, welcome to the program.
8: Hi, Pastor Doug, Pastor John. How are you this evening?
5: Great. Thanks for calling. And your question?
8: Actually, I'm calling for some advice. I don't even know where to begin. About 20 years ago, my mother asked me if I ever thought about going to church and being prayed over and anointed. So I asked her why, and she said she took me as a baby. She said I was really sick, and she said I screamed all the time. I wouldn't sleep. She said I threw up anything I ate, and she said I'd break out in horrible rashes. I turned blue, and the doctors couldn't figure out what was wrong. So she decided to listen to my grandmother and basically took me to a witch for healing.
5: Are you wondering if that's having an impact on your life now?
8: And she said that I was healed. I was never sick again. And what I'm wondering is, does God hold me accountable for that?
5: Well, no, because first of all, you're a baby. It's no decision of yours, right?
8: No.
5: You're a Christian, right?
8: Yes.
5: And all you need to do, the Bible tells us that if you confess your sin, He is faithful and just to forgive you your sin. And part of what happens when you come to Jesus, He not only saves you from bad decisions you have made, but He can save you from inherited problems. You come to the Lord, and the power of Christ is greater than the power of the devil. The Bible says, greater is He that is in you than he that is in the world. Some people wonder if having parents that dabbled in, you know, Ouija boards and the dark arts. My mom used to do that. She fooled with witches and astrology and all that stuff. But once I came to Jesus, I just felt the Spirit come into my life. And none of that stuff has to stick to you. You just ask the Lord.
8: I kind of laughed.
5: Yeah.
8: Because I was like, she was just basically saying, I should go have an exorcism done. And I kind of laughed at it. I thought it was funny, but She said she even went as far to tell me as the witch, this woman made her leave the house because she said it was my mother that was blocking her powers from working.
5: Well, you know what?
8: And she said,
5: oh, I'm sorry, go ahead.
8: And then she said she left, and she said about 15 minutes later, she said, I was supposedly healed and was never sick again.
5: Well, you
8: and
5: know,
8: so she thought that.
5: Yeah, I was going to say that there are cases, many cases, where there are faith healers that may be working for the enemy that have some power, it seems like, to heal. And don't forget, many times when Jesus healed a person, matter of fact, most of the time, He never said, my faith has made you whole. He said, your faith has made you whole. So sometimes people come with faith to a faith healer, and it could be a witch, it could be a fraud, and based on their faith, they're healed. So the devil can manipulate people. That's why, you know, we've got a lesson that talks about how do you know about true prophet, false prophet, sorcerers, witches. And I think Bill would really appreciate that.
7: We'll be happy to send that to you for free, Bill. 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And the number to call for the free offer is 800-835-6747. 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
7: Next caller that we have is Justin, listening in California. Justin, welcome to the program.
10: Oh, thank you for having me.
5: Yeah, your question tonight.
10: Yes, my question is pretty simple. When Moses had the first two original tablets of stone, and he threw them down and they broke, mm-hmm. Now, was that a sign that the nation of Israel would kind of break the first covenant?
5: Well, they had broken the covenant when, of course, they made the golden calf. A covenant is an agreement, and God gives them the Ten Commandments in Exodus 20. The written copy is in Exodus 20. The spoken version is Exodus 20. The people hear God say, this is my covenant. They declare all the Lord has said we will do. In other words, they said, look, we agree to the terms of the covenant. So Moses goes up the mountain to get the first written copy. They make a golden calf during that 40-day interval. They lose faith, they get distracted, and then they have a wild party and probably break several other commandments. And so Moses casting the stones out of his hands was basically, you know, in his fury, he was saying, you've broken the covenant. I just went up the mountain. The ink isn't even dry, metaphorically. And you've broken it. And so the stones breaking was a sign of their breaking the covenant. When they humbled themselves and repented, God said to Moses, come back up the mountain, except this time you cut the stones, and I will write on them again the writing on the first set of stones. So, yeah, it was sort of a symbol that they had violated the covenant.
7: You know, we do have a free book that deals with this called Why the Old Covenant Failed, and actually deals mm-hmm. with this very subject, and we'll be happy to send that to you, Justin. All you'll need to do is just call us. The number to call is 800-835-6747, and you can ask for the book called Why the Old Covenant Failed.
5: Yeah, and I think you'll awesome. Be blessed by
10: thank
5: that.
10: You.
5: Does that help?
10: Yes, helps a lot.
5: Very
10: I'll
5: good.
10: Call for the book.
5: All right, thank you.
7: Next caller that we have is listening from Florida. We have James on the line. James, welcome to the program.
11: Hey, thank you for having me, Pastor Doug, Pastor John. My question pertains to being a Seventh-day Adventist and going to church, obviously, on the Sabbath, and having the occasional opportunity of ever visiting a different church that happens to hold services on Sunday. I ask because every now and then I'll bump into some very nice, friendly Christians. They invite me to attend a service at their church, which happens to be on a Sunday. I find myself hesitant to doing so, mainly because I've heard before from other Adventists that going to church on Sundays are considered.
12: Did we lose him?
11: You still hear him?
12: Yeah, we're there. You're back.
6: There we go. So your question, James, is
11: okay. Sorry about that.
12: Is it wrong to sometimes go to church on Sunday if you believe Saturday is the Sabbath?
11: Right, exactly. My main point is that ideally I would love for these people to occasionally visit my church on a Sabbath and see what it's all about, but I kind of seem like a hypocrite that I'm not even willing to attend their church to begin with. So it kind of seems like it's hard to convince them to do so if I'm not willing to do it either.
12: All right. Well, you know, the commandment, of course, says remember the seventh day to keep it holy. But it doesn't say a person can't go to church any other day. I've gone to visit people. I remember once I was doing some evangelistic meetings, and I invited people. They said, well, you come visit our church, we'll come visit yours. I said, you got a deal. And we kept our bargain, they kept their bargain. Yeah, you know, you can go to church on Monday, Tuesday, Wednesday, Thursday, Friday. And, you know, we have prayer meeting in our church on Tuesday nights. Mm-hmm. You know, visiting people, now it's different, you know, visiting and worshiping. You can worship 7 days a week, we should. Is different than keeping a day as the holy day or Sabbath and a day of rest. Hopefully that helps answer your question.
6: You know, we do have a book called Why God Said Remember, and it deals with the subject of the Sabbath, and we'd be happy to send it to anyone who calls and asks. The number is 800-835-6747. You can ask for the book called Why God Said Remember. Our next caller is, let's see, I think we have caller listening from Texas. We have Zachary. Zachary, welcome to the program.
13: Hi.
12: Hi, how are you doing?
13: How are you all doing this evening?
12: Good, appreciate your call.
13: Good, appreciate your call.
12: I think you got a radio on in the background. You might want to turn it down.
13: Do I? Hang on. Do I?
12: All right.
6: We can hear you now. That's good.
13: Is there a lot of feedback?
12: We can hear you. Your question.
13: Okay. I'd like to make this as quick as I can for y'all, but I am a sixth generation Adventist, and I'm going to need a pretty deep answer on this one. I am currently a rebaptized Christian. I was gone for about 2 years. I went to academy and all that. Anyways, my question is heaven really something that I desire? Because I seem to be so infected with the desires for the things of this world, and I find temporary satisfaction in them on what seems to be a more and more regular basis. I understand what Paul said about I do the things that I don't want to do. The thing is, I still want to do them, and I'm wondering, you know, I am so grateful for what Jesus did, but I don't know if I want to spend an eternity being grateful for that. You know, I probably sound really terrible saying that.
12: No, I think I know where you're coming from. Well, sometimes you like question your,
13: you know, heaven really is.
12: Are you wishing that you
13: more
12: loved
13: more like slavery? The longer I,
12: are you wishing that you had more hunger and thirst for righteousness?
13: I yes. Yes.
12: All right. Well, then that's the answer right there. You need to pray and say, Lord, and he says there's a blessing on those who are, of course, poor in spirit, meek, peacemakers, and those who hunger and thirst for righteousness. Sounds like that the world and sin is making you lose your interest and your passion. When you have the new birth, the Bible says we love him because he first loved us. So as you continue to look at his love for you, Zachary, and you think about how much he's done for you, that will inspire you to love him back. You need to experience genuine repentance. That's a sorrow for sin and a willingness to turn away from it. That comes from the goodness of God leads us to repentance. As you behold the love of God and the goodness of God, it leads you to repentance. and you're going to start loving the things you maybe once hated and hated the things you once loved. But yeah, if you're thinking, boy, I'd be bored being in heaven, you need to get to know the Lord more. It's like saying, I don't want to be with this woman that I've married. Well, you should love that person. If you're going to love the Lord, you need to spend time with him communicating.
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7: Our next caller that we have is Eric, listening from Massachusetts. From Tennessee. Hi, Eric. Welcome to the program.
15: Hi.
12: Hi, how are you doing?
15: Good.
12: And your question tonight?
15: My question is, why do we pray in Jesus' name?
12: Well, that's good. Good question. And especially because the Bible says Jesus knows what things you need even before you ask. So when you pray in Jesus' name, it's basically like saying, Lord, I want you to hear my prayer, not because I deserve it, but for the name, for the sake of your son. It's like you've got a good friend, and you ask the parent if you could help in the name of their child, who's your friend. Well, yeah. You know, Jesus paid for your sin, and his life is a substitute for our lives. When we're praying, we're asking the Father to give us credit for his goodness, so it's in his name. It's kind of like if you go to the bank and say, could you cash my check, and they look and your account is empty. But then you say, no, this check is not a check in my account, it's a check in God's account, and he's got $1 billion. Having God's name on the account means that the check is good. So we pray in Jesus' name because he's got enough money in the bank. That's a rough example.
15: Cool, thank you.
12: All right. Hey, thank you very much. Now, I've got a free book I'll be happy to send you, Eric, and it's called The Name of God. And it has an interesting story in there about the Civil War and praying in Jesus' name. You'll like. It's called The Name of God.
7: The number to call for that is 800-835-6747. You can ask for the book called The Name of God, and we'll be happy to send it to you, Eric, or anyone who calls and asks. The next caller that we have is Robert, and he's listening in, where is that, Pastor Doug? Is that Indiana?
12: Yeah.
7: All right. Robert in Indiana, welcome to the program.
16: Yeah, hello. Nice to meet you guys.
12: Thanks for calling. And your question?
16: My question is, in the Bible, concerning like the rapture and first resurrection, it says first the dead will be caught up, and then we'll be caught up and we'll meet in the air. A lot of people, you know, will say that no one, that's when people will first get to heaven. Now, I had a near-death experience, and I know I experienced heaven. So is the being caught up, is that only when we receive our spiritual bodies? And why was my spirit able to experience that and go there for a brief amount of time?
12: Well, you know, I can't give you an answer on what your personal experience is. When we decide what is true, we don't ask everybody in an interview, what experiences have you had? Truth is, of course, and I'm sure you agree, determined by what does the Bible say. Because you talk to people around the world from many religions, they'll say, well, I had this experience. The Lord could give you a dream and experience to speak to you personally. A person may have, I've had dreams before where I know the Lord was talking to me, but, you know, I don't want other people basing their theology on my dream.
16: But so, this was a near-death experience. It wasn't a dream.
12: Well,
16: it could have been both.
12: Okay, well, even if you have a near-death experience, the Lord might impress you with an experience, but that's between you and the Lord. It's in other words, we don't base our theology on that. The Bible is pretty clear that when a person dies, they're unconscious until the resurrection. The Bible says the living know they'll die, and this is Ecclesiastes 9, but the dead don't know anything. But when you die, to be absent from the body is to be present with the Lord. When you die, your next conscious thought is the resurrection. So for you, there seems like no time has gone by. See what I'm saying?
16: So is it possible maybe since I had died, my next conscious thought was there, but he told me maybe it wasn't my time, so he sent me back?
12: Well, the Lord may have given you this experience to try to help you have a revival of some sort. I'm not sure. That would be between you and the Lord. I just know that people don't go to heaven or hell before the judgment, and the judgment day is in the future. God doesn't pull people out of hell and then judge them, and he doesn't pull people out of heaven and judge them. And Jesus said, behold, he comes, and he'll reward every man according to his works. And that's Revelation chapter 1. Is that verse 7? Mm-hmm. You know, we have a study guide I think you'll really enjoy. It's on the subject of death. And we'd like to send you a free copy of that, Robert, if it's okay, Pastor Ross. And you can read it online, too.
7: Yes, the one dealing with the subject of death and the resurrection is called Are the Dead Really Dead? And I'm going to give you another resource, too, talking about the second coming. It's called Anything But Secret. So two free offers relating to the subject. The one is a study guide called Are the Dead Really Dead? And the other is a book called Anything But Secret. And we'll be happy to send this to you, Robert, or anyone who calls and asks. Just a phone call away. The number is 800-835-6747. Ask for those resources and we'll be happy to send it out to you. You can also read this for free online at the Amazing Facts website, just amazingfacts.org. There is a link that you can click on and that'll take you to our media library. And all of the resources that we are talking about are also available for you right there on the website.
12: Anybody out there, we have just so many materials online. 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And all you have to do is type in AmazingFacts. It's .org. 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Thank you so much for being part of tonight's program. We'd love to hear from you again. Write and let us know if it's been a blessing. God willing, we'll study together next week.
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12: Hello, friends. Pastor Doug Batchelor here with Amazing Facts. 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
1: With SRN News, I'm Keith Peters in Washington. There are fewer people living on the street in the United States.
2: A federal report shows a decrease in homelessness in California and nationwide last year, marking the first drop since 2016. The U.S. Department of Housing and Urban Development's annual homelessness report shows a 2.8% decrease in California and a 3.3% decrease nationwide. The Trump administration used the report to promote its policies, including its crackdown on immigration. Activists attribute the decline to funding under former President Joe Biden. I'm Lisa Dwyer.
1: There are new developments in the trial of the Charlie Kirk shooting suspect.
3: In Provo, Utah, defense attorneys for the man accused of killing Charlie Kirk had hoped to keep portions of a preliminary hearing closed during a presentation of evidence. But Judge Tony Graff ruled that the July hearings will be open to the media and the public. The judge says the defense hadn't shown the hearings would prevent Tyler Robinson from getting a fair trial.
4: Much of the evidence the state indicated it intends to offer during the preliminary hearing is already in the public arena.
3: Robinson's charged with aggravated murder and other crimes in the September 10th assassination of the Turning Point USA co-founder. Prosecutors say they intend to seek the death penalty. I'm Jennifer King.
1: President Trump says Israel and Hezbollah have agreed to dial back fighting after he talked with Israeli Prime Minister Benjamin Netanyahu and communicated with the Lebanon militant group through mediators. Trump announced the development Monday in a social media post following a call with Netanyahu. On Wall Street, the Dow by 46 points, the Nasdaq rose 114, with the S&P 500 advancing by 19 points. Oil between $92 and $93 a barrel. This is SRN News. A new study of sermons and social issues.
5: It comes from the Pew Research Center, and it finds that white evangelical Protestants who attend church regularly are most likely to hear the pastor mention abortion or homosexuality from the pulpit. Catholics, on the other hand, are more likely to hear about abortion or immigration. Amongst white mainline Protestants, sermons are more likely to mention a wide range of issues, including those mentioned, as well as Israel, the Iran war, and the environment. Michael Harrington reporting.
1: Ohio is the latest state to consider assisted suicide. Democrats in the legislature have introduced a bill that would allow residents to take their own life with the help of a doctor. The last time such an attempt was made in Ohio was 2018, and the measure didn't go anywhere. Pro-life advocates and clergy are vowing to campaign hard against the legislation, and polls indicate that at least in the early going, residents are mostly skeptical of the idea. This is SRN News. A United Airlines flight returned to its point of origin mid-flight after an unsettling incident over the weekend. We hear more on the story from correspondent Haya Panjwani reporting.
6: A United Airlines flight to Spain turned back to Newark after a possible security threat. The flight carrying 190 passengers and 12 crew members returned to Newark because of suspicious four-letter Bluetooth device name. Passengers evacuated while Port Authority police swept the aircraft, and passengers had to be rescreened by TSA and Customs before reboarding. The replacement flight took off early the next day and landed in Spain that afternoon. The incident follows other recent security concerns with United Airlines, including a diverted domestic flight and a collision at Newark Airport earlier this month. I'm Haya Panjwani.
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8: Welcome to Health and Longevity. I'm Dr. John Westerdahl. 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And on today's program, we will talk with anti-aging expert Dr. Hans Kugler, Ph.D. Dr. Kugler is founder and president of the International Academy of Anti-Aging Medicine and author of the e-book Lifelong Health, Learn How to Control Your Genes to Stay Young with Age. But before we get into today's exciting topic, let's hear the latest research and news affecting our health and longevity today.
7: Dr. Westerdahl presents the Health and Longevity News and Research Update, bringing you the most pertinent and important information about your health and longevity.
8: Well, nut intake is linked to lower risk of obesity. A new study published in the online journal PLOS One looks at the association between tree nuts such as almonds, Brazil nuts, cashews, hazelnuts, macadamias, pecans, pine nuts, pistachios, and walnuts, metabolic syndrome, and obesity in a population with a wide range of nut intake ranging from never to daily. Researchers at Loma Linda University studied 803 Seventh-day Adventist adults using a validated food frequency questionnaire and assessed both tree nuts and peanut intake together and separately. Mean tree nut intake was 16 grams per day among the high tree nut consumers and 5 grams per day among the low tree nut consumers. These results showed that one serving, that's 28 grams or 1 ounce of tree nuts per week, was significantly associated with 7% less metabolic syndrome. Doubling this consumption could potentially reduce metabolic syndrome risk by 14%. Interestingly, while overall nut consumption was associated with lower prevalence of metabolic syndrome, tree nuts specifically appear to provide special effects on metabolic syndrome independent of demographic, lifestyle, and other dietary factors. We'll be right back after this short break.
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7: 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Once there, you will see a button to submit your questions. And now, the question of the day.
8: Well, we get a lot of common questions about how to read food labels with some of the claims about the products. Let me go over some of those with you. When you see the word low calorie, that means it contains less than 40 calories per serving. Calorie free means contains less than 5 calories per serving. Low fat means contains 3 grams or less fat per serving. Fat free contains less than a half a gram of fat per serving. High end provides 20% or more of the daily value of a specific nutrient. Reduced means contains 25% less of a specified nutrient or fewer calories than a reference food. Low sodium means less than 140 milligrams per serving. And low cholesterol or cholesterol free means less than 20 milligrams grams of cholesterol and 2 grams or less of saturated fat per serving.
7: And now, Health and Longevity's special feature, where Dr. Westerdahl interviews leading experts and personalities on vital topics important to your health and longevity.
8: Today on Health and Longevity, we'll be talking about anti-aging and anti-aging medicine with expert Dr. Hans Kugler, Ph.D. Dr. Kugler is founder and president of the International Academy of Anti-Aging Medicine and author of the e-book Lifelong Health, Learn How to Control Your Genes to Stay Young with Age. Well, Dr. Kugler, thank you for being with us today.
10: Well, it's always a pleasure to be on your show.
8: You know, we hear this word anti-aging and anti-aging medicine. Why don't you give us some definitions for those that may be the first time they heard of that term?
10: Well, anti-aging itself is a pretty complex picture overall. We start with an evaluation of health practices and lifestyle. And previously, people used to say, well, you know, that's just health practice. What does it have to do with anti-aging? Well, with the discovery of telomeres, those extensions at the end of your DNA molecules, health practices have been directly connected to anti-aging and have been shown to be true anti-aging modalities. That means exercise, quality nutrition, stress management, and so on, maintains the telomere length, and the faulty health practices, smoking cigarettes, extreme stress, and so on, they shorten telomeres. And telomeres are, as we in the anti-aging field see it, also a very strong factor in proving that the intelligent design business has a tremendous value.
8: Now, let's get clear on this. When we say anti-aging, we're not saying we've stopped aging. Is that correct?
10: Well, we can definitely slow it down.
8: That's right.
10: Right. Now, there's basically two aspects of this whole anti-aging and telomeres. The very first one is...
8: Well, first of all, before we get into that, let's explain what is a telomere.
10: Okay. Telomeres are extensions of your DNA molecules in each one of your cells, and they have a certain number of subdivisions. In humans, we have about 54 subdivisions. And every time when a cell gets to the point that it's worn out or it needs to replicate, it cuts down on one of those subdivisions. That means if all 54 are used up, that would mean a maximum lifespan of about 110 to 120 years.
8: Okay.
10: Right? Now, that's number one. There's an enzyme in our body. When men and women get together and they make a child, both of them already have shorter telomeres, that enzyme sets the telomere length to the full potential in the developing embryo. And that's how we start out with. Now, if we distress and not treat correctly our body and all the cells involved in it, you know, with faulty health practices, that means a cell will come to the point where it has to divide a little bit earlier. So that would mean that the maximum lifespan would be a little bit less than 110 to 120. That is the maximum, assuming that you're doing everything correctly, right?
8: Okay.
10: And along those lines, we also know, discovered over the past few years, that every species on Earth has those telomeres, but with a different length. Like dogs, for example, have about 15, corresponding to a maximum lifespan of about 22 to 25. The Galapagos tortoise has 75, corresponding to a maximum lifespan of about 250, right? Now, when those telomeres get to the point that they have to divide and chop off one of the ends of the telomeres and make it shorter and shorter, it brings us to a point where the cells become less and less effective. That would be in humans when we talk about adult stem cell research.
8: Mm-hmm. So tell us about some things that we can do to preserve those telomeres so they're not getting shorter. And I guess if you do some good things in your lifestyles, can you actually lengthen them?
10: Oh, definitely, definitely. And this is really the very fascinating part of anti-aging research today. When we evaluate the different lifestyles and health practices, it's almost every week we learn about something new and how to redefine and make them almost perfect. We can just apply those findings, and that's what I outlined in my book, Lifelong Health, Learn How to Control Your Genes to Stay Young with Age, you know, which is, by the way, available as an e-book.
8: Right.
10: And sponsored by a nonprofit organization for a mere $7.55, right? So you can go all the various different health practices, be as perfect as you want, and that gives you the maximum lifespan, but also optimum health.
8: Right.
10: According to Professor Turaskin, Alabama University School of Medicine, oh, he was a genius. He was one of my sponsors many years ago. Lifelong health is defined as a state of homeostasis achieved by doing so also many health practices correctly, right?
8: Right.
10: And lifelong health is synonymous with optimum health, best possible immune functions, least rate of aging, sexuality, fitness, and so on and so on. So it is the optimum that we can achieve, right? And then the next step up, once we have this correctly, we would go into the area of hormone replacement. And the American Academy of Anti-Aging Medicine, A4M, teaches their doctors at every one of their national meetings, in special seminars, how to evaluate their patients and apply this correctly, right? Hormone replacement has become one of the most important and aggressive areas in anti-aging, right? We all learned about human growth hormone, how important that is in men, for example. The most basic hormone replacement is testosterone, and many total misconceptions have been demonstrated at the A4M meetings. A4M, by the way, worldhealth.net, if you want to look a little bit more at that. And that's also a magnificent way of, for example, staying up to par. You know, look for the red bouncing ball, subscribe to it. It's officially only for doctors. Nobody is trying to sell you something, and it's a very good way of staying up to par.
8: Now, when you talked about the misconceptions, because there's some controversy over of hormone replacement, maybe you could elaborate on that.
10: Oh, yeah, certainly. This is a very fascinating area, right? Now, number one, for example, an aging male goes to the doctor, hey, doc, testosterone, you know, known as the feel-good hormone, how about getting some testosterone? And the doctor, old-fashioned, may say, oh, no, because testosterone is associated with a higher prostate cancer risk and so on and so on. Well, not so anymore. According to Abraham Morgenthaler from Harvard University, who started giving his patients testosterone and also followed up with blood analysis and biopsies if necessary and so on, and he found that the highest risk of prostate cancer is not associated with higher testosterone, is actually associated with the lowest possible testosterone level, right? So that's one misconception. And on the other hand, for women, right, as we go through menopause, Dr. Marcus may prescribe some estrogens. Well, what did they use in the past? Or let's say, what is the, well, let me define, non-educated MD would do, he would prescribe Premarin.
8: Mm-hmm.
10: Well, Premarin is a very disgusting approach, as I see it, because Premarin is what? You know it, right? It's horse urine.
8: Right.
10: And they are keeping hundreds of horses pregnant and collect the urine, and from the urine they extract the estrogen. And that, what also the name specifies, Premarin, pregnant mare urine, right? I mean, this is, Frankenstein couldn't do worse than that, right? And there again, we go into the evaluation of, there's about four or five different hormones in respect to female hormone replacement. And boy, I tell you, when women do this, they feel better. They feel absolutely magnificent. And interestingly enough, both men and women, we both have testosterone, and a lot of women are taking testosterone within the hormone replacement, and boy, it sure makes them feel good.
8: Well, it's interesting because I'm also a member of the American Academy of Anti-Aging Medicine, and I actually have been board certified through that as a health professional. And attending the conferences that they have annually with these doctors, it's amazing to see how many doctors actually get into the field of anti-aging medicine for their own self. Now, it comes like a hobby for them, for some of them, but they realize they've been taking care of patients all these years, and they need to look at their own health, and that's why they get into it. But some of the doctors I've talked to who are, you know, well into their 80s, who've gotten into hormone replacement therapy, have told me, like, I remember one gentleman, he was like around 85 or so, and he feels like a young man again.
10: Oh, totally. No question about it. Look at my case. Many years ago, I had an extreme car accident impact. I mean, it was unbelievable. I mean, I was in two airplane crashes when I was in the Air Force. I wasn't flying, but I know what a Big Bang is. And I had an accident. A young man had bought an oversized truck 2 hours before, ran a red light, banged into me. I mean, the impact was so amazing, and it took about a year for doctors to finally diagnose that that impact had ruptured parts of my heart. I mean, I lost 18 pounds of muscle. I was down to the point where I walked 30 feet. It's just like, totally exhausted. And applying the anti-aging principles, I am totally back to normal. At age 79, a few more months, I'll be 80.
8: Oh.
10: I am classified as high-performing athlete according to my heart output. I am back pumping weights, lifting weights. I feel good. Everything works. I mean, it is just amazing what can be done with the new approaches to anti-aging.
8: Well, let's talk about that, because you mentioned you're athletic, and I know you've worked with Arnold Schwarzenegger in the past, and you sent me a report the other day with some research and so forth that doctors prescribe exercise as best preventive drug and actually is one of the best things for overall longevity. Let's go over the benefits of exercise and fitness for longevity.
10: Let me first describe one of the key experiments that we did when I was teaching at Roosevelt University in Chicago, right? I taught the pre-meds, and we're doing aging research longevity studies.
8: Yes.
10: So in our experiments culminating in a really large set of animals, and including 40 cages and so on and so on, we subjected one group of animals to all the wrong health practices. That means a diet that's a little bit high in fat and sugar, tap water as drinking water, no exercise, we blew a cigarette smoke through the cages, no supplements, and so on and so on. And then we had the other group, the treated groups, received all the positive things in respect to overall health, optimum health, anti-aging. That means Purina Ratchow designed made up a diet, which I told them that included vitamin, mineral supplementation, antioxidants, and they were also made to do exercise 3 times per week in a rotating drum, and naturally they were not exposed to cigarette smoke. Right?
8: And how about their diet?
10: The diet, best possible diet.
8: Okay.
10: I mean, low in sugar, low in fats, quality nutrients, vitamin, mineral supplementation, and so on. And that was all in the diet that Purina Ratchow put together at my recommendation. Right?
8: Okay.
10: Now, the difference, Professor Taraskin projected that we would get about 100% difference in lifespan. And what we actually got was 96%. I mean, it is amazing what you can achieve. And the most important part here is, if you repeat the same experiment without the exercise, everything drops by 50%.
8: Hmm.
10: That means exercise is balancing like everything else. We're going to apply that. And it is the absolute strongest factor in anti-aging. And the experiments that we did, that was almost 20 years ago at Roosevelt University in Chicago, right? They are now being reconfirmed by a number of people and more exercise experts, including Dr. Paul Ward. He's an Olympic trainer, one of the geniuses who designed the advanced training programs that literally every basketball, football, every one of the big teams follows. It's called the circuit training exercise. Is a new approach where we don't sit half an hour on a bicycle anymore for cardiovascular. I just merely get on a forward-pedaling bicycle. I have my hands on the handles. I see what my heart rate is. I bring my heart rate up into the right range, and I immediately go to resistance machines. I mean weight machines, muscle machines, right?
8: Mm-hmm.
10: And that's called resistance exercise. And if I do that, that gives the absolute best possible results. And the most recent research findings show that muscle exercise is most important in maintaining normal blood sugar, in heart disease prevention, and it also following a basic exercise program will literally eliminate depression. I mean, from every possible aspect. And the final best possible way of applying that is you only have to do this about twice per week, as long as a third session includes anything aerobic. You know, for example, like a long walk. Take your girlfriend, your dog, your cat for a long walk, or play any games, you know, any sports, or swimming, or aerobics, or dancing, or it doesn't really matter what, right? Now, putting this together, Jack Wilmore, the exercise guru from Texas University, evaluated that approach, and he said we are seeing a remarkable results beyond belief in terms of body shaping, overall fitness, and overall health. Now, what more can we want?
8: That's great. So you're basically giving a prescription here on what to do to get on this anti-aging exercise program.
10: Well, this is actually, it gets a little bit complicated here, right? Because we have to evaluate the basic health practices first.
8: Right.
10: And then among this is then exercise. And by the way, I forgot to mention something else here. Most recent findings. What is the strongest factor in preventing cognitive losses? Right? We're going into brain function.
8: Right.
10: Guess what? Again, muscle exercises. Now, a lot of women very often tell me, I don't want to become muscular like a man. Well, if you do it correctly, and that's where I really wish people would follow up by reading the chapter on exercise in my book, right? You can do that in a way that you just maintain the muscles that you have, or if you want to build muscle, you work via a second different approach, right? I mean, it's really very basic, but it takes a little bit reading and time to get into that, how to do that.
8: Okay. And give us the website to get your book.
10: Okay.
8: How does one get a hold of your book?
10: Okay. Well, you can go anywhere to, for example, Barnes & Noble or Amazon, and you type in Lifelong Health, my name, or Lifelong Health, Learn How to Control Your Genes to Stay Young with Age, and you can just download it for a mere $7.55, right? And that gives you the entire approach, evaluating the basic health practices, lifestyle, the next thing up, hormone replacement, what we can achieve, the next step up, possibly using your own adult stem cells, going into stem cell research, the entire approach.
8: And that is Dr. Hans Kugler, Kugler.
10: DrHansKugler.com.
8: DrHansKugler.com is another way to go to your website.
10: Right.
8: And also that helps to fund the nonprofit work of the International Academy of Anti-Aging Medicine. Is that correct?
10: Yeah. Yes.
8: Now, Dr. Kugler, in closing here, and well, we'll have to have you on again. We've had you on before, but because you have a wealth of information. But you are a man of faith. And I know you are very open to talking about the concept of intelligent design.
10: Totally. Make it a little bit simpler. Let's say if I also went to airplanes, right? Now imagine an airplane engineer wanting to design the best possible magnificent airplane to fly. Do you think this could happen by accident? Definitely not. And that's the same thing in the human body. The more you learn to understand how DNA works, genetic control mechanisms, how, for example, genetically modified foods really mess up our life, back to nature. And when you evaluate that and you see the logic behind that, you actually come only to one conclusion. It definitely supports the intelligent design thinking. There is no question about it. And that comes through in many different areas, right? It goes from exercise to the overall nutrition to genetic control mechanisms in your body. Wherever you look, if you think, could that be by accident or must there be an intelligent design? There is no question about it. Today's scientists are more and more supporting the intelligent design thinking that that's just the way it is. I mean, do you think all this could be by accident? That's just a total nonsense, right?
8: Right.
10: And along those lines, you know, whenever you get something, you know, achieve something, pass something along, spread your knowledge to other people, share your wealth if you have wealth, and you know, that would balance the entire universe and would put smiles on everybody's faces.
8: And you recommend a book, don't you, by Dr. Francis Collins?
10: Oh, yes. Francis Collins is one of our greatest scientists.
8: He
10: First, he was involved with the Human Genome Project. He was in charge of that. He's also head of NIH. And at his leisure time, in his private time, he wrote a little book called The Language of God, A Scientist Presents Evidence for Belief. And again, the same thing what I just explained. When you look at how DNA works, how logical it is, I mean, in DNA alone, if you combine several of the key compounds in there and call them a letter, you can describe the whole universe with four letters. That is just impossible to happen by accident, right?
8: Right.
10: And Francis Collins also comments on stem cell research, what we are doing today with nuclear transfer, that there is absolutely no disagreement with stem cell research. I mean, he's an absolute magnificent man.
8: He is, and very respected, and once again, the head of our National Institutes of Health. Well, Dr. Kugler, thank you so much for being with us today. Keep up the great work, and we'll talk to you again sometime.
10: Well, it was certainly a pleasure, and just keep up the good works, and God bless.
8: God bless. Thank you.
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8: 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Until next time, this is Dr. John Westerdahl wishing you the best of health and longevity.
7: 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If you have a medical condition, we encourage you to seek the consultation of a medical doctor experienced in dietary change and lifestyle medicine. And as always, we wish you the best of health.
11: John 11:25. Jesus said unto her, I am the resurrection and the life. He that believeth in me, though he were dead, yet shall he live.

0: I am quite satisfied with your work. You're a good apprentice.
1: Thank you, sir.
0: I demand all my workers to call me Demetrius, sir.
1: Yes, sir. Demetrius, sir.
0: Keep on what you're doing. I'm going to get more raw silver. The Feast of Diana starts tomorrow, and I always sell hundreds and hundreds of the temple and goddess replicas.
1: Aren't you going to the celebration, Demetrius, sir?
0: Me? I've seen so many of them that I'm interested only in selling my silver idols and temple replicas for money.
1: I've never seen one, Demetrius, sir.
0: One what? Oh, a festival? Nothing like it in the whole world. People come from everywhere just to see the pomp and splendor. Most of them end up worshipping Diana. Except those Christians.
1: Christians? Demetrius, sir?
0: Yes, Christians. A fellow named Paul is the leader. They worship a man, a living man. I mean, he was alive, now he's dead. But they keep right on worshipping him. They will have nothing to do with idols or images. Hurts my business, cuts down my profits.
1: Are there that many of them, Demetrius, sir?
0: No, not actually. It's that many people who aren't Christians, but who have heard Paul preach, have lost all confidence in idols of wood and iron and silver, especially silver, and don't buy them anymore. It has hurt my business something terrible, but I have a feeling that this yearly festival will bring many of the people back to worshiping the great Diana, and my business will pick up. This pomp and fun-making in honor of Goddess Diana, yet hardly any of them buy my silver idols. They buy wine, they buy books, they buy everything but my idols and I. Well, there goes one of those Christians. Say, there you Christian! Why did you buy one of my beautiful silver idols of Diana? You think it is idiotic to worship an image who fell from outer space? Well, that isn't nearly as foolish as worshipping a man who was dead and rotten in his grave. I guess that'll insult him. They still aren't buying my silver images. Those Christians, I'd like to personally wring every one of their necks. They've even caused the attendance at the festival to fall off. And the enthusiasm of people who are here is noticeably less than it was before those Christians stuck their noses in Diana's business. And mine. Oh, I should lose money like this. Oh. We are all in the same business, making and selling idols, images and shrines of the goddess Diana and her magnificent temple. We are all also in the same position, so to speak. Poor business. Why? Have you lost your ability to shape copper into beautiful objects? No. Are your wooden idols less attractive and less worthy of worship? No. We are all craftsmen. We make beautiful objects pertinent to the universal worship of Diana.
2: We've gotten rich by our craftsmanship.
0: Yeah, true, true. Yet we all realize that not only here in Ephesus, but throughout most of Asia, the sale of our products has fallen off. We lose money.
2: But why, Demetrius?
0: Because of Paul and the influence of his band of Christians. They have persuaded many people that an object made by man is no god at all, and certainly not worthy of worship. Because of this, we lose money. And our craft is in danger of disappearing. Also, the Temple of Diana may become despised and her magnificence destroyed.
2: It's obvious something must be done if we're to continue making money from the sale of objects dedicated.

0: The Christians are a menace to our very way of life. They must be stopped. Great is Diana of the Ephesians!
1: Great is Diana of the Ephesians!

0: fellow craftsmen. The rulers, leaders, great men, and the wise of Ephesus will soon be at the theater. So it's time we get Paul and take him to the theater for judgment and punishment. Paul isn't here?
1: No, sir. He won't be back for a while.
0: All right. We'll take you two instead. To the theater to be tried and sentenced by your peers. Meanwhile, we'll search for Paul.
2: You stay here, Paul, sir. They won't find you here.
1: But I must go to the theater and address the crowd. Tell them of Jesus.
2: Oh, but this is not the time, Paul, sir. And too, we just received a message from one of your important friends, a chief of Asia. He begged you not to come to the theater. They'll tear you apart.
1: So let it be. Oh, you're a wonderful savior, Jesus. Thank you.
3: I'm excited like the rest of them, but I don't know what it's all about. Do you?
4: No. I hear one thing and then another and another. Well, I thought it was just part of the celebration.
3: Well, so did I.
4: Oh, well, someone is holding up his hand for silence, going to say something.
5: You men of Ephesus, we're all well acquainted with the indisputable fact that our city is famous for the goddess Diana who fell to us from Jupiter. We're proud of her and of the temple dedicated to her worship and of our beautiful city. Yet there is a man, his name is Paul, who goes about the country blaspheming the goddess Diana and trying to destroy her temple. If he's permitted to continue, soon our city, the goddess Diana, and we ourselves will fall into ill repute. Our life of ease and pleasure will end. So, my fellow Ephesians, Paul must be stopped. And the only way to stop a man like Paul is to kill him.
6: Kill him!
5: Great is Diana!

0: Welcome to LifeQuest, a program that directs you to subjects and books that will make a difference in your life. A program that will make you think and strengthen your journey of faith in the 21st century. My name is Dwight Lainhoff. Dr. David Beal is a minister, an author, and an editor. He holds a Doctor of Ministry degree in personal wholeness, and he has also edited the journal Today's Christian Doctor. Now he's with the staff of Florida Hospital's Publishing Division as managing editor. Today we're going to talk to him about his latest book called 52 Ways to Feel Great Today. Welcome to LifeQuest.
1: Well, thank you for having me, Dwight.
0: This is quite a book, and of course, 52 ways means one a week.
1: One a week is a good idea, sure.
0: Well, I need to ask you this. Why write this book at this time?
1: Well, our feeling was that a lot of people, these days especially, are struggling with one thing or another. They, sort of like a personal energy crisis. You turn from one thing to the next thing to the next thing, and it just seems like there's so many issues and so many problems that people need to have a sense of hope and to feel better than they feel.
0: And you're suggesting this can be done without a lot of energy drinks and pills?
1: That's true. There's a lot of just really natural and fun things to do that don't cost very much, and that was really how we sorted it out. We had a lot of ideas, a lot more ideas, but those are the ones we really settled on.
0: And going through your book, these are things that I suppose most of us at some point have either thought about or heard, maybe from mom and dad or something we read, but it's good to have it all put together here in one volume with some good illustrations.

0: Well, I'm glad you found it helpful, and it's true. A lot of it is the wisdom of the ages, either from our parents or from the Word of God, and we tried to also find as many as we could that had good scientific backup as well.
1: Obviously, we don't have time to go through 52 of these, but we've got some highlights here. One of them is the helper's high. A lot of people feel that they're pretty busy, and yet you're suggesting helping others is part of this.
0: Well, we're busy, and that's one reason we're drained a lot of the time. We drained from our energy, and one way to recoup some of that, especially the feeling, the good feeling that goes is with it, is to help somebody. I remember when I was a runner in high school, I once experienced a runner's high, only once, but
1: yeah.
0: At least it happened once. It's really the effect of endorphins in your brain that's making you feel better than you did maybe a few minutes before. And that comes, there's good scientific evidence and good testimonies from people, stories and so forth, of how they maybe started out the day feeling kind of gray in the dumps, and as a result of helping somebody that had it worse than they did, they actually were able to change their perspective on it and see things different, and mm-hmm. The day turned out to be a lot better than they expected.
1: Those opportunities you suggest are all around us.
0: They really are. We don't have to look very far, especially with people losing their jobs or mm-hmm. losing their houses, or people that are in need in one way or another. Right on our street, for example, there are 6 or 8 people that could use just a kind word or some help with what they're doing. Maybe some older people that could use some help doing the lawn or shoveling snow or whatever it is that they need to do.
1: So you're really many times talking here about some very practical things that people need.
0: Yeah, this is basic stuff that, you know, these are the things that are burdening them down.
1: Uh-huh.
0: And if we can take some of that on ourselves and make it easier on them, I think that's probably part of what helps a lot.
1: In chapter 3, caught my attention here, it says go brain jogging. You know, I left school and I had to jog my brain a lot then, and you're suggesting that is not a bad thing to do.
0: No, we can keep our brain active even after we are aging. I'm turning 64 this year, and I feel like I'm still just beginning my career, and I'm excited about what we're doing. I'm energized for what we're doing together and here at the hospital and so forth and publishing, and I can't see the idea of retiring, really. You don't have to let your brain muscle atrophy like your physical muscles do. You can stay active, stay engaged. Do crossword puzzles, do things, watch those game shows. Aren't all bad in that sense.
1: Mm-hmm.
0: Some of them. The computer today has a lot of negatives, but also has some positives in that you can find things that will challenge you and keep you sharp.
1: I remember seeing some studies that had to do with when it gets to our age, we think a lot about Alzheimer's, especially when we can't find our keys. And so as a consequence, it's saying put your mind at work, and that may stave off some of the symptoms.
0: Well, there's pretty good scientific evidence, and it's mounting, that our brain is more elastic than, in a sense, than we used to think. It's not something that just forms and then you just wait as it dies away slowly. That was probably a result of the way we treated older folks in the days gone by, but we're finding these days that people can learn new things, they can do new things, new hobbies. They may not be able to be as active physically as they once were, but their mind can stay active.
1: You know, a few years ago when things were really kind of at the bottom of our economic problems, or maybe the top of the economic problems, we began to notice that people were buying things in bulk, foods and things like that, because they had an innate concern. Gardens became something all of a sudden people were interested in again. While I took vegetable gardening at college, I can grow radishes pretty well, but probably couldn't live on that.
0: Man shall not live on radish alone.
1: Exactly.
0: That's probably true. And I've had my experiences with gardening both in New England and not so much here. I live in Florida now, but could garden here if I wanted to. Gardening is a great activity, and like you say, it's a must-do activity, and that it's only in the last 100 years or so that it's become more of an option, because people mm-hmm. in those earlier days had to raise their own food. There wasn't, you know, all this frozen stuff.
1: Yep.
0: There wasn't stuff that was imported today from South America. You didn't have every choice you can imagine in the supermarket almost every day from somewhere on the face of the earth.
1: I have been talking to people who are involved in community gardens in their neighborhood or through their church or something like that. So it does seem to be catching on.
0: I think that's a great idea because it also involves the sociological aspect of friendships and supporting each other. And usually people plant too many tomatoes, for example, when they get to share, or they plant too many pumpkins or whatever they're planting in those types of gardens. And it adds a sharing experience in a lot of different ways. And sociologically is one aspect of our personal wholeness that we really need to work on if we're going to have that feeling of wellness that we all seek.
1: Tied in with that, you actually use a phrase here, spice of life foods. What does that mean?
0: Well, the idea there is to add some spice to our lives, actually, by trying things that we don't normally eat.
1: Uh-huh.
0: Most of us have, let's say, vegetables that we prefer.
1: Mm-hmm.
0: And on a weekly basis, if we go much beyond those, you know, 8 or 10 or 12, if that many,
1: right,
0: it's a surprise. So to get out and get to some of these things that are sometimes sponsored in the community or by a church or something, an mm-hmm. international food festival, try some of those things that you have never tried before, that you might never have thought of trying before, to really expand your experience and fun with your taste buds involvement, is just something we wanted to emphasize because it just expands our involvement and engagement with life.
1: My first thought, of course, was Brussels sprouts. But I got to thinking about the fact is very recently my wife and I have explored Thai food, and that was just something new, entirely different tastes. Many times in the restaurants, a different ambiance, a different environment.
0: Absolutely. You know, it's funny, Brussels sprouts went through my mind when I was saying that, too, and we must be on the same wavelength.
1: But some people are pretty sure they don't like them, but have never tried them.
0: That's a good point, and that's true of a lot of things. You know, I don't know what age we've already formed our preferences, but it's probably fairly young. You know, or maybe it has something to do with how we were fed when we were children, but we really do have preferences for maybe 10 or 12 vegetables, for example, and that's all we usually expect to eat.
1: You're tying in, as you say, sociological things, very specific things that can be done, but you see a place for worship and experiencing maybe even different worship styles. In chapter 9, you call it, see God's glory in every place.
0: Well, that was a quote from Michelangelo, and that was something he was able to do. I wish I could see and actually do in words what he was able to do in marble, but we each have our little part to play in relation to that, and I think if we look for God's glory, we can find it anywhere. We can look out the window, we can see it in a baby's ear, in their earlobe or an eye.
1: Mm-hmm.
0: There's everything from puppies to, it depends, if you like insects even, you might, or butterflies, for example, or fish, different kinds of fish. I mean, people can find these. And flowers, all these things go through my mind that God created us for a sensory experience and made it possible for us to see in color, and we can sense all these things. And I think, you know, most of us don't really stop to smell the roses in reality.
1: And Dr. Beeble, so much of this is right in front of us. It's all around us.
0: It is. I'm looking out the window at a little lake outside with mm-hmm. a spraying water up, and it just looks very pretty.
1: You mentioned Michelangelo, and in chapter 10, you say, discover your mode of expression. Now, I'm never going to be a painter, an artist, other than painting the walls in the house, but you're saying there's just getting out there and trying, and this could be tied in with the whole concept of hobbies.
0: Absolutely. I think everybody has an artist inside. And, you know, when we're little kids, we don't even fight with that. We don't deny it. We just go for the finger paints, you know,
1: yeah,
0: and take them home and stick them on the refrigerator. And that was what we made today. Well, making things creatively, we're really sort of expressing the spirit of God's involvement with our world and with us. He's remaking us, and he remade the world to start with. The creative power or the power of creativity comes from him.
1: Mm-hmm.
0: So it could be, you know, it could be poetry to words. It could be painting. It could be gardening, or it could be landscaping, or it could be redecorating the house. The list is really endless.
1: Yeah. I was talking with a man who's facing retirement recently, and there was a panic in his demeanor because he was coming to the end of a long career, and I could hear the unspoken questions of now what? And I'm not sure. I mean, he played a little golf, but he really hadn't thought about that. Now, my hobby since I was a kid is model railroading. You get tired of running trains around in circles, but all of a sudden you can create a mountain or create a park in a little village or figure out electrical stuff, and it's keeping the mind going, and it kind of looks neat the more detail you have.
0: That's great. I need to introduce you to my brother sometime because he started when he was young and he's still doing it. You're right, and I feel for this fellow. It's one of the things I mentioned earlier. Mm-hmm. The great thing about working here is that they don't have a retirement age. We can go as long
1: right.
0: as we want. And I think I've been thinking about this, actually, the idea that we have a responsibility. I call it the weight of glory, if you want to steal a phrase from the New Testament, but and that is to share what we've learned. I mean, how can anybody learn anything if everybody has to live their life backwards? In a sense, while you've got the energy, you don't know anything. You just think you know everything.
1: And yeah.
0: By the time you learn the things you really need to know, you're tired and worn out and used up.
1: Getting from that into maybe some health or medical part, you say that one thing we do every day, all day long, is breathe. But you suggest that sometimes we don't even do that right, even though most of us have been doing this since we were born.
0: When you stop, that's a bad thing. We breathe about 22,000 times a day, as far as I can recall. And when we were babies, we did it through our sort of by extending our stomach out and drawing all that air into our
1: right.
0: lungs that we could get in there. And then we get to be men, and we got a pot belly on top of that, and so we sort of suck that in, and we fill part of our lungs with air and each breath, and that's the way most people breathe when they're adults, and they're not really getting the full benefit of the deep breathing that can bring a sense of relaxation and more energy, because the air, the oxygenation is higher in every cell, and so forth, all the good things that go with that.
1: You have a chapter here in which you, in essence, are saying that remembering or reminiscing is good for our health. In what ways and with whom? I'm sure my kids don't always appreciate my "let me tell you about when I was a kid"
0: in the good old days. Huh?
1: Yeah, right.
0: This is a little different. We think that reminiscing in a positive sense, remembering the people that have gone before us in mm-hmm. and given us their lives, they've really made it possible for us to have the life that we have. To know the things that we know, to believe the things that we believe, they laid the basis for our life. As we recall those people, sure, there's going to be some pain. There may be some pain related to how they left, but in general, we're talking about remembering the good things. And when we do that, whether it's about people that have gone or about our situation today, we're changing, in a sense, again, we're changing our focus or our outlook. And we're just saying, in a sense, gratitude to God, and thank you, Lord, for Grandma, who taught me this.
1: Mm-hmm.
0: Or thank you, Lord, that you've kept me safe all these years when so many of my friends have already gone before me, and so
1: right.
0: forth. So things like that we don't often stop and look at.
1: I have also discovered through the years that encouraging spouses to reminisce as to how they met and were dating and all that, even 20 or 30 years later, is healthy in their marital life.
0: Absolutely. In fact, it reminds me of a dinner we went out to the other night, an older fellow that hardly said anything all night. I was thinking he might be a little bit senile.
1: Uh-huh.
0: When somebody brought up about how he met his wife, as a much younger person, and this
1: mm-hmm.
0: guy just started talking about these things like they were yesterday.
1: Really?
0: In his own life and
1: yes.
0: with his own wife, and it was great. I mean, the guy not only woke up, he perked up, and he was ready to keep going, at the
1: yes.
0: end. And that's true. That can be really let's remember the things that we did at first and why we're together to start with. Let's not let all of the problems we have and all the challenges we have steal all our joy, and little by little.
1: In other relationships, sometimes we have a spiritual valley in our lives, and if we can remember Well, how we first met the Lord and the high points in our faith experience, that reminds us of what we believe and why.
0: Yeah, David wrote about that in the Psalms, and he talked about how he was so cast down. He says, "Why are you cast down, O my soul?" And he's talking about depression almost to the point of despair. And then he goes on and says, "I will remember, you know, the good things. I remember going up to the temple and celebrating and worshiping and so forth. And that will take me out of my one focus into another focus."
1: What in the world is spouse kidnapping?
0: Well, you need to do it carefully, I guess, these days. It's hard to imagine someone calling the police on you. But yeah. In fun, it's actually planning an outing or a weekend getaway without the spouse knowing about it, and then sort of picking them up at work if you can work all the other details up and say, you know, put on your blindfold, we're going to go somewhere, or surprise them in some really, really significant way. Pull out the airplane ticket for a week in Denver or wherever they, you know, love to go, and there you're going together. You made all the plans, everything's taken care of, and they're just so you can have some fun together.
1: Relationships need this energizing thing you're talking about here. In chapter 20, you refer to strength training. How does that come together?
0: Well, for those of us who are aging, let's say we're 50 or higher, you know, we don't need to necessarily get over there and work out every day in the gym with those heavy weights. Working out with a light weight and repetition is just to keep the muscles that we have, just keep them strong and not let them atrophy through not being used. And that's probably the most important thing. As you age, you're going to lose those muscles if you don't use them. It's a use it or lose it kind of situation. So that's the kind of workout that we have in mind.
1: What are the benefits of laughter? There are going to be some of our listeners, Dr. Beeble, who are going to say, well, you know, I'm not a naturally humorous person. So what do you mean here, and how can we, well, just unpack this a little bit for us.
0: Well, laughter is good medicine. The Bible says that, and we believe that it's true. Some of us have a natural sense of humor, and I happen to be blessed with that myself, but I haven't always had it. I mean, I've lost it for a long period of time when I've gone through grief and deep grief and sorrow and so forth. So it's not something that's necessarily always there on the surface. But like Jay Leno said, you know, you can't be mad at somebody that makes you laugh. So it's either make somebody laugh or laugh with somebody else. And good belly laughter of some sort about something is worth, you know, half a Snickers bar.
1: Right.
0: In terms of energy used. And so I look for things that are funny or fun and share them with other people. And, you know, the other night we had a toast to our boss who's been here 10 years, and some of the things I worked in was, you know, employee evaluations. I mentioned that he had evaluated me and he had the gift of encouragement for which I listed some of these. And, you know, they're made up and they're listed somewhere on the Internet. But, you know, like he has a delusions of adequacy. It's just little turns of phrases.
1: Right.
0: You know, he sets low personal standards and then consistently fails to achieve them.
1: Right.
0: Things like that. You know,
1: yeah.
0: And that's like you would send that to a friend, a list of those things, and that friend's going to be laughing about some of those.
1: Right.
0: You know, he has a knack for making strangers immediately.
1: Yes, yeah, yeah.
0: It seems like the biggest laugh I got that night was, I don't know why this is either, but the wheel is turning, but the gerbil is dead.
1: Yes, gotcha. Very good. And that's important, and sometimes it's not just the story, it's how it's told. The book is 52 Ways to Feel Great Today. Dr. Beeble, how would you like people to use this book?
0: Well, we want to help. We want to help people out of the rut, out of the hole, out of the feeling of being pressed down by life that so many live with day to day. So we think that, you know, reading this, even if you just read one chapter a week and try some of the things that are suggested, we try to be really practical. We try to tell stories about people that have actually been successful in using these methods. We hope that some of this will help We wish that all of it would help, but everybody's different. And if that is achieved, then we will have reached our goal with it.
1: This book is published by Florida Hospital Publishing. How can people get a copy?
0: Well, they can contact the Florida Hospital Publishing directly. And I don't. I guess you need to list that, I guess, because it's not going to be online. So it's just check out the Florida Hospital Publishing.com.
1: Right.
0: Or Florida Hospital, and you'll eventually, the website, and you'll eventually get to publishing. We have a number of resources. Many of them are like this. We believe that people can live healthier lives, and we're trying to find a way to help them do that.
1: Dr. David Beeble, thank you for being on LifeQuest.
0: Oh, you're welcome. Nice talking with you, Dwight.
1: Folks, I have some good news. Florida Hospital Publishing has given me 5 copies of this book, 52 Ways to Feel Great Today. 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
1: John 5:19. Then answered Jesus and said unto them, Verily, verily, I say unto you, the Son of Man can do nothing of himself, but what he seeth the Father do. For what things soever he doeth, these also doeth the Son likewise.
2: The story of Noah connects to the creation narrative in extremely meaningful ways, and has profound implications for our life today. As you listen, you'll find that it's more than just another flood story. So we're going to be talking about the story of Noah, because if we're going through our progression, we've gone through Hebrews chapter 11 a little bit. We've looked at the different stories. We started with Cain and Abel. We looked at Enoch. We talked about how without faith, it's impossible to please God. And then we come to verse 7 in chapter 11. It says, By faith, Noah being warned by God about things not yet seen, and reverence, prepared an ark for the salvation of his household, by which he condemned the world, and became an heir of the righteousness, which is according to faith. So he joins into the heroes of chapter 11, to the heroes of faith, because he did what God warned him about without even seeing the results yet, without knowing what was to come. He still built an ark because God commanded it. So we're going to be looking at the story of Noah, and honestly, at least for me, the stories of Genesis are some of my favorite in the entire Bible. Just the way that they're structured, just the way that the Bible moves through and tells the story. So going through the story of Noah, it's one of the first long narratives that we find. Obviously, there's the story of creation, but this one follows one man for several chapters as he follows and obeys the word of God. So when we open up, what are some things that stood out to you just from the get-go with the story of Noah?
3: Well, the comment to me that you made is very important in the way it's referred to in Hebrews, and that is two points. Number one, he did something because of something he had not yet seen. I know my words aren't very clear, but the Bible says he had not yet seen a flood. He had not yet seen this, and yet he still moved to prepare for what he had not seen.
2: Right.
3: And I think that's an important point, because that's a move of faith.
2: Right.
3: I mean, if he had seen, if this was the sixth flood in his life, probably we would not say that's some big act of faith. That's just a
2: common sense
3: thing to do. But he's out of the realm of that. So that's important. And then when you just read it just now, by which he condemned the world, how did what he did condemn the world? Because others would not take the action that he took.
2: Right.
3: Even up to the point of the invitation to get on the ark, people wouldn't do that.
2: Right. At that point, they didn't even have to build an ark to be saved. All they had to do was just to get on the ark that was already built.
3: And would not do it. So his action then condemned the world, which says if there's an application, all those who would be followers of Christ, their lives are going to feel like a condemnation to the people who aren't following Christ.
2: That's a good point.
3: And probably people aren't going to like that too much. So even if you never say a word, your life is going to condemn the evil that's in the world. I think that's interesting.
2: Yeah, that really is. That really is. And it's kind of sad when you think about it, because it should be an example that we could look to Noah, and or people at that time could look to Noah and be grateful that somebody was building an ark, or that there was at least an opportunity. But we find in the story that he gets mocked, he gets put down, people reject him, people ignore him because they don't like seeing what should be done.
3: Yeah, you know, I've been in situations, all of us have as a Christian, we've been in situations where people disagree with us. I don't think I've ever been in a situation where everybody disagreed with me.
2: Right.
3: To wherever I would go, it would just be a constant. I mean, the church, which we did a podcast on community and why that's important. The only community, it seems to me, that at the end Noah had was his own family.
2: Mm-hmm.
3: There was no community, which helps me to understand the importance of community. So no matter what I face in the world, there's a community of believers that I can be with that can help bring strength and comfort. Noah moves without that, it seems to me.
2: Yeah, honestly, it's easier for us now than it would be for most of the people in the Bible, because we have the Bible. If somebody told, like, there was no indication that a flood was even possible up until this point in human history. And so to be told that there's a flood coming, build an ark, he steps out and does that. That's a huge step. That's a huge act of faith. And I don't think, I mean, now most of the things that we're asked to do aren't really necessarily on that same level of faith, because we have examples of it. Like, God tells us to go to another country to be a missionary. We have examples of tons of people doing that and it working well. Their families are blessed. We can read the Bible. There's very few things in life now where we have no previous experience to prepare us for what's about to come.
3: Yes.
2: Or at least by experience, other people's, like, we might not have experienced it, but there is somebody out there who has gone through this exact same thing who can relate to us and help us and get us through this. The struggle.
3: Yeah. That's exactly what I was trying to say. Michael, you and I have spent time talking about this, but before we just actually maybe just start picking out some verses and making application, you said a couple things that I thought were very interesting that maybe you could say a few words on. As people study this, I could look for that. Or so why don't you go back to chapter 5 and talk a little bit about even the, you know, names in the Old Testament are very important. So you see God's changing people's names, or God says this is their name, because those names mean something. And I just thought it was so interesting. Maybe you could talk about the name of Noah a little bit, and then talk a little bit about what you explained to me in the comparison of the creation of the world and how now we're talking about the destruction of the world.
2: Yeah, so Genesis from chapter 1 through 11 kind of forms one story with a lot of different things happening. But the basic message from Genesis 1 to chapter 11 is that man is constantly failing God. So God creates the world to be a blessing to man. He creates the Sabbath for them to rest and to be, he casts them to be fruitful and to multiply, all these different things. He gives them the breath of life, all these things. But then right away, man falls. Then Cain kills Abel, and then we go through the genealogies, and it says that man is constantly evil, doing continually evil things. Even after the flood, we come to the Tower of Babel, where men are trying to erect a statue to their own names to create a name for themselves in the world. They don't trust God, all these different things. So Genesis 1 through 11 is basically this story of men rejecting God and what he's trying to do.
3: It was important to me that you made the point that we have the beginning of the world, the creation, and God calls it good. Then all of a sudden we hit in the Noah story that God is now speaking about the world and creation and saying that he's sorry he made it. That's interesting to me.
2: Right. He says nothing's good. And I think when he says he's sorry he made it, I don't think he's regretting. Like, I think he believes that the plan was good to create man. I don't think he's regretting that he went through with the creation process, because it says that he's grieved in his heart. This is an emotional pain and reaction. Like, wow, he's feeling sorry that he created, not that he regrets the overarching plan. I don't know if that makes sense.
3: Well, he's sorry for the evil
2: right
3: that men are doing.
2: Right.
3: obviously, he's still into creation.
2: Right.
3: Because he doesn't totally,
2: otherwise, he would just wiped them all out.
3: Yeah. I mean, there's a life after the flood.
2: Right. But we get to see this insight into God as this emotional being, that he's grieved. It says grieved in his heart, not just that he has this anger, abstract anger where, oh, I'm going to destroy them all. He has an emotional connection with mankind, and he's grieved in his heart that they are continually doing evil. And then what follows, we have the creation story where it goes through with 7 days.
3: Well, I want to hold on just a second, because what you're saying is just so powerful, I think. That God has an emotional connection, that God can experience grief, sorrow, joy in relation to us, because so many people either believe there is no God, or many people believe that there's just an angry God that we have to appease, or people believe we have a distant God that kind of is way out there and we're here having to deal with things. But what you've just pointed out, that we have an ever-present personal God
2: who reacts to our decisions, that he's not static in his own decision, that he's going to do what he's going to do no matter what we do. He reacts to what we do, and he responds to what we do, both in grief, both in love, both in anger. All these different things. He's constantly personally interacting back and forth with his creation. And a lot of times we discount that until we get to the New Testament, because we see Jesus. It's easier for us to picture Jesus as a personal God, because he's walking with people, literally healing people, literally like touching them, those kind of things. So it's easier for us to look at Jesus and say that's a personal God. But right from the very beginning, from Genesis on, there's this picture of a God who is constantly affected by what people do.
3: And we're going to see that, as you said, through the first 11 chapters, we're going to see that interaction. And even when at some point when we talk about Abraham and the covenant made, it's a personal God.
2: Right. Right. Exactly. And so we have this story of creation where God creates the world in 7 days. We could talk about this other times, but He creates the structure for it, basically. He creates the vegetation for there to be life. He creates the stars, the moon. Then he fills that space. He fills it with animals. He fills it with people. He fills it with all these different things. When we get to the flood story, there's lots of indications just by reading the text that everything that happens is a reversal of that creation. And not just, obviously, the world is destroyed, so creation is destroyed, but even how the world is destroyed. Is this the wording of it gives us this idea that it's a direct reversal of what God has created.
3: So one of the things you pointed out to me that I had not seen before was that at creation, it says that there's a separation of waters.
2: Right.
3: And then there's boundaries set, that dry land appears. But then the wording in the flood story is there's a removal of boundaries. And the waters from the deep break up and the rain comes down.
2: Right. So in the beginning, Genesis chapter 1:1, that the darkness was over the face of the... Let's just read it here. We basically see that water was covering the earth. And the void and the darkness was over the surface of the deep, and the Spirit of God was moving over the surface of the waters. So we have this formless void where it's just waters are covering the earth. And from that, God, like you said, God pushes back the water. He creates the firmament. He puts the air and puts the sky. He creates dry land. He creates water. He creates these boundaries for life to be sustainable. And then in the chapter 6 and 7, the foundations of the earth break open. The waters, the heavens of the waters, they break open. And it's just completely destroyed. A recovering of the earth and water, basically. Yeah. So that's one of the reversals of creation at a very literal.
3: So we can look at those things when we read the story that we can look for the phrasing in creation and look for phrasing, and we'll see. It's just so interesting to me how that flows.
2: Yeah, and so I'm sure it's in other places in the Bible. I've spent quite a bit of time reading Genesis, so that's where I see it most clearly. And I think most people... Most Jewish people, at this time, like when the book was first written, people are reading this. When they're reading the Hebrew language, when they're reading these things, it stands out because it's clearer in that language, but it stands out automatically that they're reading and they're seeing that this is a reminder of creation. They're seeing that because everything in Genesis basically points back to what happened in the first two chapters of Genesis. And we see that in another specific way, that God desires to give his people rest. That's a huge theme throughout Genesis that can be explored at another time. But it says just very quickly that God rested on the seventh day. He ceased from all his work, and he invites people into that rest with him, to be with him and to rest. Well, that same word, it says, let's go to Genesis chapter 5, verse 29, that Noah, his father, it says, now he called his name Noah, saying, this one will give us rest from our work and from the toil of our hands. The word for Noah and the word for rest, that God rested, they come from the same root word, so like nuach. And so, like you said, names are important. And so we see that God invited people into rest at creation. He wants to give them that fruitful rest. And before he destroys the earth, basically, before he reverses creation, there's somebody who's called rest, who's going to give his people rest. Wow. And so it's just another part of that creation story.
3: That's very, very powerful. I appreciate you pointing these things out. So we actually get to chapter 6 then, that God is seeing the wickedness of man upon the earth and what is taking place. And we can learn about that wickedness a little bit in when we read the New Testament, because other Bible writers will refer to this time. Jesus himself will refer to it. Before we're done, we'll look at that. But wickedness grieves God. He's not distant from us. I don't even know how to put it into words, but you know, you made the point when we talked about Enoch that something changed with Enoch, because the Bible makes it clear after his first child was born,
2: right?
3: Something became more apparent to him. And to me, to see that God grieves over the wickedness of man doesn't point out to me an impersonal God or a distant God. It really points out more of a parent. Mm. Because when I have had children and they did something that was wrong, that would grieve me. I would feel that and feel bad. But that's the picture that I see of God, is not a vengeful God, but a God that's grieving over the evil and how people are treating each other and hurting each other.
2: Right. And so I think it's important to look here that there's an accusation often given at God that he just destroys that which he doesn't like, and for no good reason. He's destroying innocent people. When it says that every intent of the thoughts of his heart was only evil continually, that's not hyperbole or whatever that word is. I can't even say it, but that's not an exaggeration. Because if that were true, then we would see that the Bible says God destroyed all mankind. He created a new man, a new woman, and started all over again. But there's obviously somebody who is found righteous, who has found favor in God's sight. So it's not just that he's going to destroy everybody because he hates everybody. He's looking for people who he can give his grace to, that find favor in his sight. And there's only one guy that is that, basically, in all of creation.
3: Yeah, one of the things that really struck me in the Noah story was that obviously the Bible compares the flood to the end of the world. And before we're done, we'll look at a verse that does that. We compare. So there was a last generation before the flood.
2: Right.
3: And there's going to be a last generation before the end of the world.
2: Right.
3: And of the flood, it says of Noah, in chapter 6, verse 9, it says, this is the genealogy of Noah. Noah was a just man, perfect in his generations. And I hear lots of talk, lots of preaching, talking, presenting that there's going to be a last generation that's going to be just and perfect and as it was with Noah. And I don't disagree with that. But what I find most interesting that is in 6 verse 8, it says, but Noah, after talking about the wickedness that you've described, it says, but Noah found grace in the eyes of the Lord. Mm-hmm. And I think that's the point, that at whatever point we are, the last generation before the flood, last generation of the earth before the second coming of Christ, God will have a people who have found grace in his eyes.
2: Right, and that kind of gives us an insight into the righteousness of Noah. It's not necessarily something on his own that he's this perfect
3: guy.
2: That's
3: right.
2: It's a grace that God is looking at him through the eyes of grace, or through favor.
3: Yes.
2: That he's favoring him. Which, once again, I think points out that he's trying to look at other people in that light as well. He's trying to look at them with favor, but every thought that they have is continually on evil. And so there's what option does he have, basically?
3: You know, God is all powerful. I mean, he created the world. Mm-hmm. He spake and it was done. He commanded and it stood fast. And we really haven't discussed this, but as we're talking, it's just coming to my mind. Why is it, do you think, that God just doesn't put a bubble around Noah and his family, and the flood happens, and I'm just in this bubble looking out, rain's falling? Why do you think there's 120 years of Noah building the ark?
2: Yeah. I think it kind of goes back to God is still seeking to show faith. Like, there, it's not that God is holding back people from getting on the ark. He's not saying, nope, I'm having Noah build this ark just for his family. There's a constant invitation throughout all of it that, please, get on the ark. Please, get on the ark. And so this goes back to, I'm not seeing the verse here, but God says basically he sees that they're evil, and he says their years will be 120 years. And so he's giving 120 years still until the flood comes for there to be some kind of change, for people to get on the ark.
3: Well, I think what you just said is true. It rings true to me. So God's preferred way in dealing with the end of the world at the flood was to use mankind to reach mankind.
2: Yep.
3: Which rings true because Jesus gave us a command that we should go to all the world. I think it's then still God's preferred way to deliver messages of love and warning to mankind by using
2: mankind,
3: people to do that.
2: Yeah, it's constantly. We'll see this. We'll talk about this a little bit more when we talk about Abraham. But how does God bless the nations of the earth? Through Abraham. It's not that he blesses the nations of the earth separately. His blessing for Abraham is the blessing for the nations. And so throughout the entire Bible, it's God blessing other people through using people. And so he sets a time, 120 years, that there he's not holding back people from the ark. There is an invitation for them to get on the ark still. And yet still their thoughts are turned against him continually. Up until the door shuts, that people could still get on that ark if they wanted to.
3: Wow, that is powerful. Well, the Noah story, it seems that, I mean, it's just a powerful story that, you know, you have the ark, you have the flood. You can only imagine what it would have been to have been in that boat with all of this going on. At this point, I'll give a plug for the ark experience that's right outside of Cincinnati. I've been there. It is just an awesome experience just to go see it. But to imagine everybody in there, I'd like to move, though, from the flood actually happening. I appreciated that you pointed out, which is one of the solid, just so important to me, that God called Noah into the ark.
2: Uh-huh.
3: And then God calls Noah out of the ark.
2: Uh-huh.
3: And gives great promises to Noah by the bow set in the clouds, There's an altar, and then God pledges himself that the earth would never be destroyed by a flood again, which in the next couple chapters we'll see Noah believed it, but men didn't. That leads us to the whole story of the Tower of Babel. But God begins this whole experience by pledging to man, and that is amazing to me.
2: He expands his covenant even. In verse 18 of chapter 6, he says, I will establish my covenant with you, and you shall enter the ark. And so he's establishing his covenant with Noah. But in chapter 9, when the earth is, after the flood is over, he establishes covenant with mankind, that I will never destroy mankind again. And so not only does he make covenants with individuals, he makes covenants through with mankind through those individuals.
3: Yeah, that's powerful because, you know, I've had the privilege of traveling quite a bit in doing mission work and stuff, and I've really appreciated and enjoyed that. But one of the deceptions, I think, when it comes to religion is that there can be a heavy focus on what man does for God.
2: Mm-hmm.
3: That can happen in Christianity. That can happen in a lot of other religions. Heavy focus on what man does for God. Even in idolatry, how does the God get there? God doesn't get anywhere unless somebody carries him. Feed God, clothe God is what man does for God. But as we go through these with Noah and these promises, and then we go through, as you say, the expanding covenants of what, the whole focus is on what God does for man, not what man is doing for God.
2: Right. And there's I think a subtle distinction here that the glory, that everything is still focused on God, that even when he makes it, like what he does for us is still a focus on what he's doing. And oftentimes we can take what he does for us to talk about ourselves. This is what he's doing for me, and then go on to talk, say 2 minutes of what God's doing for me, and then go on 10 minutes about what God, talking about ourselves because what God has done. But it's still never about ourselves. It's always focused on still what God is doing, what God has done, what God will do, if that makes sense.
3: It sure does. And to me, that is a huge point in our religious experience. When I watch in my life and in other people's life, when I get off balance and the focus becomes all about me, even if it's all about my sin or all about my failure or all about what I did right, or how I succeeded, a lot of dissatisfaction comes into my religious experience. A lot of just unrest. But when my religious experience is focused on what God is doing for me, what God is doing, and his graciousness, my life is permeated with a lot of joy,
2: mm-hmm.
3: and with a lot of happiness. And I think that's important to learn in this Noah story. The focus is on God,
2: mm-hmm.
3: but God uses us and works through us, but still the focus is on him.
2: And to that point, I want to point out just a couple more things that we can read as we're reading the text. We can see points us back to the creation story. That expands on that a little bit. So God sends the flood on the earth, basically, and he tells Noah to get onto the ark. It says, for after 7 more days, I will send rain on the earth, and 40 days and 40 nights, I will blot out every living thing. Then Noah gets on the ark, and after 7 days, the waters start to come. And that 7 days pointing back to the 7 days of creation again, except this time, rather than 7 days building up to the culmination of creation, we have 7 days building up to the destruction of creation. And then it goes on and to talk about how they're on the ark for 150 days and another 40 days while the water goes away. So 40 days of raining, 40 days of water going away, and then 7 more days of waiting before God opens up the door. And so there's this act of building up to the destruction of creation, but also building up to the recreation of what God has done. Because after 7 more days, God commands him to come out of the ark, and he gives the same blessings that he gave at creation. He tells him to be fruitful and to multiply and to go over across the earth and to spread out and do these different things. The same thing he told Adam and Eve, to be fruitful and to multiply and do these different things. But going back to your point about like what God is doing, we won't read through the verses here, but basically the center, we can answer these questions later if people want to know more about it. But the center of this whole flood story is chapter 8, verse 1. And it says, but God remembered Noah and all the beasts and all the cattle that were with him on the ark. That at the center of the this flood story is that God remembers his people. It's about what God is doing. God remembers him, and that's why he is saved. And if, honestly, if we would have remembered, if these people would have remembered creation, they wouldn't have been in this story. But they ignored, they rejected, they did all these things. But even though they forgot what God was doing, they forgot all these different things, God still remembered his people and saved them.
3: Wow, that is a powerful point. I would encourage those who listen that this whole concept of remembering and forgetting, two good chapters would be Psalms 105, 106, 107. That'd be three chapters where David talks about God remembering but man forgetting just over and over and over. I am grateful we have a God who remembers. I am sorry we're so easy to forget. So I'd just like to shift now to Matthew, because Jesus is going to use the flood story in an important way in Matthew chapter 24. And if you go to Matthew 24 and begin with verse 36, it's going to say, but of that day and hour, no one knows, not even the angels of heaven, but my Father only, talking about the second coming. But then he makes this comparison. But as the days of Noah were, so also will the coming of the Son of Man be. For as in the days before the flood, they were eating, drinking, marrying, and giving in marriage until the day that Noah entered the ark, and did not know until the flood came, took them all away, so also will be the coming of the Son of Man. What the warning is to me, the caution is just what we just referred to. God remembers. Man forgets. And it's interesting that as it was in the days of Noah, then at least they were eating. Is there anything wrong with eating? They were drinking. And I don't think that drinking means that everybody was just a bunch of alcoholics. I think it's just eating and drinking.
2: Right.
3: Marrying, giving in marriage. In other words,
2: living life.
3: They were just living life, having forgotten that there's anything else other than just living life. And it's, excuse me, it seems to me that the caution Jesus is giving us as we come to the end of the world, don't just live.

0: signs were that Noah was giving them. The same thing for us. We might not remember the sacrifice crisis. Maybe not might not remember everything that's happening, and we're forgetting that the Bible ends with the second coming. The Bible doesn't just say you're now free and just keep on going and going and going. There is something more coming that we're looking forward to.
1: So it seems to me a person could say, okay, now I'm going to live life remembering the second coming. What does that look like? And so that's where we started in Hebrews. Living life, remembering the second coming, Paul is going to say in Hebrews, live the life by faith. Live the life by faith in Christ. Believe that he is there. Believe that he's walking with us. Believe his word over our own word. Live by faith, and you will find grace in the eyes of the Lord, and a pronouncement will be made. You are a just and perfect person in your generation.
0: That's huge. And I take back what I said earlier. There is still something that none of us have experienced, and that is the second coming. And so just like Noah, we have no precedent of a second coming. We have no precedent of living for eternity. But there is a time coming, and we need to look forward to that and remember that. And the way, like you said, the way we do that is the same way Noah did that. It says Noah walked with God. That's the only way that we can live looking forward to the second coming, yet still living life now. It's looking forward and walking with God and trusting that even if we haven't seen something, we can trust God's promise that it's going to happen.
1: Thank you, Michael. I've really enjoyed this. Thanks for leading us into this discussion.
0: All right, thank you so much for listening to this episode of the More Than That podcast. As always, go ahead and check us out on Instagram at the More Than podcast. You can leave any questions or thoughts you have there. We'd love to hear back from you on what you guys would like to hear discussed. If there's any future topics that you would like to hear about, just let us know and we'll try to work that into the schedule. But as always, thank you for listening and have a great day.

0: farmers use handheld devices to measure moisture content in harvested grain. Too high moisture can cause problems while storing. When the grain is tested, the farmer is making a judgment as to whether or not he wants to harvest and store the grain. If the moisture content is too high, it is in the best interest of the grain not to harvest and store it, because the quality of the grain will affect the quality of the finished product, like flour from wheat, for example. There's a spiritual lesson here. The Bible teaches that there will be a judgment which God will make as to His harvest at the end of the world. Some people will be safe to save and some will not. A person who is not interested in God's principles of living would be utterly unhappy in God's kingdom, and they would make everybody else miserable too. If you sincerely choose God's gift of life and choose the side of good, you are safe in His judgment. This is Rod Bieber with Seed Time and Harvest.
1: You're listening to The Christian Working Woman, and I'm Mary Lohman. How often do you say something like, "It's driving me crazy," or "He's driving me crazy"? It's a way of expressing frustration and impatience with something or someone. And more often than not, it is someone, isn't it? That person who's getting on your very last nerve. Well, this week I want to talk about dealing with toxic people, especially coworkers who are driving you crazy. Someone has said that relationships are the sandpaper of our lives, and you would probably agree with that. And when you're dealing with a relationship that's usually not your choice, like a coworker, and when that person's continual behavior is harmful and disruptive, you really can feel like you're losing it, or, as we say, you're going crazy. This is one area where your light for Jesus should shine, because as a Christ follower, you and I have Holy Spirit power to give us the ability to deal with toxic people appropriately. So this week I want to share some biblical principles that will help you deal with your toxic coworkers. First, let's define a toxic person. That's a good place to begin. Toxic means poisonous, dangerous, harmful, persistent. So a toxic person is one who can poison

0: poison an atmosphere, and their actions and words are harmful and usually repetitive, not just a once-in-a-while bad day, but a recurring unhealthy and hurtful behavior. Here are some signs that a person is toxic. They talk more than they listen. They are always right, never admit to being wrong. They are drama queens or kings. Drama follows them everywhere. They lack tact and general courtesy. They often lie to make themselves look good or to get what they want. They exhibit controlling behaviors. They love to talk about other people, to gossip. And in general, they're just very negative people. Here's the first thing I want to remind you as we talk about dealing with toxic people. They are people that God loves just as much as He loves you. I remember long ago when I worked for a boss who was anything but pleasant. I just found it hard to even be around him. But I remember clearly one day when the thought came to me, no doubt from the Holy Spirit, that God loved him just as much as He loves me. I had to sit down and think about it. How could God love someone so unlovable? But it's true, because God is love, that He loves that toxic person in your life just as much as He loves you. So step one is to ask God to help you see that person the way God sees them. Then I hope you'll join me tomorrow for some helpful insights on dealing with toxic coworkers. You'll find lots of good resource material at ChristianWorkingWoman.org.
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1: Nahum 1:7. The Lord is good, a stronghold in the day of trouble, and he knoweth them that trust in him.

0: All right, welcome back to another episode of the More Than That podcast. Today is going to be one of our last episodes in the series talking about the journey of the children of Israel from bondage and slavery in Egypt to the promised lands. We've been looking at that story and different stories along the way and applying those principles that we've learned from that to our lives now today, because that story serves as kind of an archetype or a foreshadowing, or whatever you want to call it. It serves as a beginning spot in the story of humanity, of how God works and what we can apply then to our lives today. But we're going to kind of close this off by talking in general terms, kind of a broader picture. Rather than looking at a specific story, we're going to be looking at a broader picture of how God is called in the story of bringing them out of Egypt. He is called their Redeemer. And we're going to see how the term Redeemer, how it was used in the Exodus story, what that means for us today, because the same Redeemer who redeemed Israel from Egypt is the same Redeemer working with us today. And not only is it going to be on an individual basis, our whole purpose for mission, and the next kind of series that we're going to be going into is about mission, though our motive for mission, our reason for mission, stems from God's mission to his people. The way we know what our calling is and the way we know what our mission is by looking at God's mission. And so in the story of the children of Israel and in the story of him, of God redeeming the children of Israel from Egypt, we're going to see what a Redeemer is and how that applies to us today. And also then, what is our calling and mission as a response to what God has done for us? And the goal of today in the next 20 minutes or so.
1: You know, Michael, I had never thought about this much until you have brought this up to be one of our final episodes for right now on this journey. But two words that, especially in the book of Isaiah, get applied to Christ. And certainly all through the New Testament, is Creator and Redeemer. Mm-hmm. And we're going to focus on Redeemer. Creator, when I think of Creator, I think of nothing and then something. And we call that creation. Let there be light. Let there be dry land. Let there be air. Let there be... So there was nothing, then there was something. That fulfills the word creation. But now, as I think of redemption, redemption indicates that something was there. Mm-hmm. But something has gone wrong.
0: Right.
1: And redemption then is bringing what's gone wrong back to right.
0: Right.
1: That's an interesting concept. So Christ is not only Creator, he is Redeemer. Mm-hmm. He is going to bring something that went wrong back to right.
0: Right. Exactly. And something that I think that's kind of beautiful, I'll just throw it as kind of a side note now. I was actually just recently listening to something about this. But there is a practice where, I would butcher the name of it, so I'm not going to try to pronounce it, but there's a specific art form and there's a specific practice that specifically it began with around the practice of tea. So if like a teapot broke or something along those lines, if it shattered, rather than picking up those pieces and throwing them away, the practice was to pick up those pieces and then to put them back together. But as you put them back together, rather than just making the pot what it was before, you would take gold and you would use gold as the glue almost, or you'd use gold as the seams to put the pot back together. So in doing so, it became more valuable than it was before. And this kind of anecdote or this kind of thing that's been practiced for millennia in certain parts of the world, that practice of art, is a beautiful representation of what we're going to see with what Christ does. In redeeming us, he does not just bring us back to what we were. He actually brings us back as something better. And that's what the part of a new creation, that in, not that we had to be broken, but that even though we are broken, he puts us back more beautifully than we ever were before. So I think that's kind of a beautiful image of how God works. But if we were to go to Exodus chapter 15, in Exodus chapter 15, verse 13, the children of Israel have been brought out of Egypt at this point. We're going to go back and kind of look at that story, but I wanted to start here. It says that the children of Israel have been brought out of Egypt, and as they cross over the Red Sea, they sing a praise, or they sing a song of praise. And in this song of praise, it says in verse 13, "In your loving kindness, you have led the people whom you have redeemed. In your strength, you have guided them to your holy habitation." They're recognizing at this point that God has redeemed them. And this is only the second time in Scripture that the word for redeem or redemption is used. The first time is going to be in Exodus chapter 6, if you were to turn to Exodus chapter 6, and in verse 6, God makes a promise to the children of Israel. He says, "Say therefore to the sons of Israel, I am the Lord, and I will bring you out from under the burdens of the Egyptians, and I will deliver you from their bondage. I will also redeem you with an outstretched arm and with great judgments." So this is the very first time that the word redeemed in the Bible is used is here in Exodus chapter 6, verse 6, and it's in reference to the work that God is about to do on behalf of the children of Israel. And from this story becomes this beautiful picture of what redemption is through this story, but it also unfolds because God gives specific laws for redemption after he brings the children of Israel out. And all of those serve to give us a picture of what a redeemer is and then what it means that Christ is our redeemer.
1: Now, these two verses that you have pointed out, this is the way my mind works, because I want to understand redeemer or redeem. And I will redeem you with an outstretched arm and with great judgments. So I would think that right there, if I'm going to start understanding redeem or redemption, a word that's going to be connected to that is judgment.
0: Mm-hmm.
1: That somehow that's going to be a picture in there. Then it says in the verse 13 in chapter 15, "You in your mercy have led forth the people who you have redeemed." So another word that would be connected to redeemed would be mercy.
0: Mm-hmm.
1: So when I start studying these shadows that will carry us to the New Testament, things that will begin to arise in the plan of redemption is judgment and mercy.
0: Mm-hmm.
1: And I think that's exactly what you find in the journey of the children of Israel, which you've just opened the door for us, that God begins to give them boundaries, laws, rules, guidance that are both judgment and mercy and how they should deal with each other.
0: Right. And it's significant. Well, before I go there, let's back up even a little bit further. Because
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0: Natasha, you know what? Gertrude is just like Naaman.
1: Several customers were looking for these the last few days.
2: I have 11 special orders.
3: Now that you're done with community service, let's get to some real nursing.
4: I'm Miss Jean. Join me on a trip to Discovery Mountain, where the air is clear enough to hear your imagination, and where every day is an exercise in faith. Join me for today's expedition.

0: In our last episode of Scrambled Faith, Keziah's discovery of a cube puzzle at Gertrude's house had a big ripple effect. The kids and the adults all seemed to really enjoy playing with it. And we also heard about the new program at the hospital, Balanced Health. Keziah told Gertrude about the program and how she thought it could help her. But Gertrude didn't sound interested. Perhaps that will change, though. Let's find out and exercise our faith together in today's episode called Multiplying.
1: Well, hello, Gadget.
2: Hey, Dad.
1: Good morning, son. Mr. Simon around?
2: Yeah, he's...
3: right here.
1: Hey, Mr. Simon. Do you have a few minutes to talk about the school playground?
3: Of course.
2: I'll go and make room in the cooler for this morning's delivery, Mr. Simon.
3: Good. Thanks, Cyrus. D.S., how are playground plans coming along?
1: Not well. I need to find a way to raise some funds. The equipment is expensive. Any ideas?
3: Well, how about a good old-fashioned bake sale?
1: Ah, we tried that in the fall.
3: True. Well, sounds like Stan is here with the delivery.
1: I'll leave you to it, Mr. Simon. If you think of any ideas for the playground, I'm all ears.
3: Okay, Mike.
4: Hey, Gadget. Diesel sure is happy to see you.
3: Hello, Stan. Let me take those cartons from you.
4: Oh, I got them, Mr. Simon. I'll set them by the cooler.
3: Yeah, I'll sign. And you can get back on the open road.
4: Oh, no. That's just the cold order. I'll pull my truck around to the docking bay to unload the rest.
3: The rest of what?
4: Well, one fell out of the carton at my last stop. Look, more of these.
3: A cube puzzle? Funny. Several customers were looking for these the last few days.
4: Well, they wanted them pretty badly. I have, let's see... 10. No, 11 special orders.
3: 11 cubes?
4: 11 cases. Come on, Diesel. Let's move the truck.
3: But I don't understand.
4: Might be good for business.
3: I'll, come and help you.
4: Diesel, what are you doing? Come here, boy. Sorry about my dog, ma'am.
5: It's all right.
4: Come on, Diesel. Let's move the truck.
5: Good doggies.
3: Gadget, run on back and help Stan. Welcome to Trekkers. I'm George Simon.
5: I'm a little lost. I'm looking for the hospital.
3: You're almost there. Just get back on the road, turn left, and go around the bend.
5: Thank you.
3: You're welcome, Ms.
5: Miss Thompson. Estelle Thompson. I've got to run. Don't want to be late.
3: Of course.
6: Hey, Hugo. Don't butt in at the front of the line.
7: Kyler, look. I'm getting better.
6: Hey, Kezzy. You have two sides sold? How?
7: Sam showed us in the library.
6: Sam knows about cube puzzles?
7: Oh, yeah. She's really good at it. She showed Haley, Cyrus, and...
6: Wait, Haley?
7: Yeah?
6: Why didn't anyone tell me that they're getting coached?
7: Coached?
6: Sam is helping you. I want in on it.
8: Kyler.
6: I want to be a part of the team.
8: For the cube puzzle?
6: Yeah, with Coach Sam, you, me, Keziah, and Cyrus.
8: Sam's really good at it. She has lots of cool pointers and...
6: And I'm in, right?
8: Sure.
6: I have to go warm up. Bye.
7: Kyler, what about lunch? What are they serving?
8: I don't know, but Kyler's missing it now.
9: How many slices of pizza would you like?
7: Yummy pizza. One, please.
9: And dressing for your salad?
7: Ranch, please.
9: There you are. Next.
8: Carson, how's the new job going?
9: Oh, it's a bit overwhelming. One slice of pizza or two?
8: Two, please.
9: And salad?
8: Yes, with Italian dressing.
9: There you go.
8: You're doing great, Carson.
9: Thanks, but my feet are killing me.
8: You need some insoles for your shoes.
9: Insoles?
8: Stop by our house later, and I'll give you a pair. I wear them at the hotel all the time.
9: Okay, thanks. Next?
10: Hi, Carson. Congrats on the new job.
9: Thanks, Miss Holt. One slice of pizza or two?
10: I think I'll just have salad today, with Italian dressing.
9: One salad with Italian.
10: Thank you.
9: Next?
8: Joyce, come and sit with us.
10: Thanks. But I'm gonna eat in my classroom. It's quiet in there.
11: Do you still have a headache?
10: I'm afraid so. Oh, Natasha, could you cover my class for dismissal this afternoon?
8: Sure. I'm going out to Cobbler's End, but not until a little later.
10: Thanks. I want to check out the Balanced Health Program at the hospital.
8: No problem, Joyce.
10: Thanks. See ya.
8: Bye.
11: I hope the program helps, Joyce.
8: Me too. Jake, do you want to go with me to visit Gertrude?
11: Sure.
8: Oh, good. She'll like that.

0: Meanwhile, over at the hospital, new nurse Estelle Thompson has been having a tour.
1: And that's the hospital tour, Estelle. What do you think?
2: I'm impressed, Dr. Scott Smith, for this small community. This hospital is state-of-the-art.
1: Yes, I agree. There's a lot of love in this facility.
2: Well, yes, but I'm more interested in the MRI machine than the love.
1: Estelle, I'm so glad that you agreed to join our nursing team. Your resume is impressive.
2: Well, as I shared with you during our video call, I've been looking for a change of pace.
1: Discovery Mountain is fortunate to have a nurse of your caliber join our medical team.
2: Well, I'm so lucky to have all of you.
1: Ah, Nurse Ken, I've finished giving Nurse Estelle the tour.
3: Very good. Doctor, we have a community member interested in the Balanced Health Program.
1: Oh, good. This is perfect. Ken, Estelle, I'll let you two talk to... Oh, it's Joyce. Joyce, I'm so glad you're here.
4: Thank you.
1: Nurses, please explain the program to Joyce. And then, Ken, have Estelle shadow you for the rest of your shift.
3: Certainly.
1: Glad you're here, Estelle.
2: Thank you again, Doctor.
3: Well, come on, Estelle. Let's welcome Joyce. She...
2: Oh, I've got to get this first.
3: Okay.
2: Hello? Oh, you wouldn't believe how quaint this place is.
3: Quaint?
5: New nurse?
3: Yes.
5: So, tell me about the program.
3: Oh, yes, of course. Here's a flyer.
5: Thanks. I've been having terrible headaches lately.
3: Oh? Tell me, what's going on?
5: Well, they get worse during the day when it's noisy at school.
3: Mm-hmm. Any other triggers like foods or changes in light or temperature?
5: I'm not really sure.
3: I recommend making an appointment with one of the doctors.
5: Okay, I'll do that.
3: And in the Balanced Health Program, we will walk you through how to keep a journal. You might find that certain foods or environments make your headaches worse.
5: Huh. I never thought about that. Well, I'll be here.
3: Good. We start tomorrow, right here in the lobby.
5: And the registration fee?
3: Oh, there's no cost. This is the hospital's gift to the town.
5: Wonderful. Well, I'll see you then.
3: See ya. Bye.
2: Now that you're done with community service, let's get to some real nursing.
3: Real nursing?
2: Yes, yes. Walk me through your patient care and charting routines.
3: All right.
2: And I'd like a look at that x-ray lab. Tara missed it on the tour.
3: Dr. Scott Smith must have had a reason for that. Listen, Estelle.
2: Yes?
3: I have a very important job that I haven't had time to get to. Could I just hand it over to you?
2: Of course. I've been nursing for more than 10 years in hospitals much better equipped than this one.
3: Good. Here.
2: This is a stack of posters?
3: Yes, about the Balanced Health Program.
2: But I,
3: Each of the businesses in town needs one.
2: But this...
3: Hurry back.
0: That was an interesting exchange between the nurses. We'll learn more after the break.
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2: let's head over to the barbershop. It looks like the cube craze has taken over.

0: dad, like this?
1: No, let me look it up. Where's the instruction book?
0: I have it.
1: Brianna, look up what to do when two sides are almost complete except for the bottom left squares.
0: Hello, are you here for a haircut?
2: No. Are you the proprietor?
0: Huh? Mr. Tremblay, customer.
1: Addison, don't make a move without me.
0: Dad.
2: Hello. Would you hang one of these posters in your shop window?
1: Oh, for the Balanced Health Program? Of course.
2: Thanks.
1: Do you work at the hospital?
2: Yes. I'm the new, nurse.
1: Nurse? Handing out posters?
2: Good day, sir.
1: Thank you. And welcome to Discovery Mountain.
2: Thanks.
0: Mr. Tremblay, look, I solved the side.
1: What? How?
0: I just did what the book said.
1: Good job, Brianna.
3: Brianna! Brianna!
1: What page were you on, Brianna?
0: I'll show you. Right here.
1: Okay, now carefully follow the instructions on what to do next.
0: Okay.
3: Wait. Let me follow along with you.
0: Okay. Carson, come on, grab your cube. Follow along with us.
4: Nah, I'm exhausted. I worked all day and went to school.
3: Come on, Carson. You're not even trying. Your cube is completely scrambled.
0: Do you even want to be on our team?
4: Team?
3: Cyrus has a library team with Sam coaching them.
4: That's ridiculous.
1: If we're a team, does that make me your coach?
3: I guess.
1: All right. Okay, guys. I have a customer. Now, just follow the instructions slowly, step by step.
0: We will.
3: Carson, come on.
4: Oh, nah, I just want to go home. See you guys tomorrow.
3: See ya.
0: See ya, Carson.
3: Brianna, what does the book say is next?
0: Okay, next, turn the middle section one revolution clockwise.
5: Addison and Brianna studied the instruction book intensely, losing all track of time.
3: One more twist and... I did it! Brianna, two sides solved!
0: Wait, I made a mistake. Backwards twist and... I have two sides too! Ooh, that was intense.
3: I'll say. Hey, where'd everyone go?
0: Well, Carson left earlier and your dad said something about going to get us food. Hey, Addison, look!
3: A solved cube!
0: Wow.
3: Is it Carson's?
0: Nah, Carson's was all scrambled earlier, remember?
3: Oh, yeah. Well, it's not my dad's. His is at the barber chair.
0: Your dad must have solved Carson's for him.
3: You think?
0: Yeah, must be.
3: Huh, yeah. Must have been my dad. He went to go get food, right?
0: Pretty sure that's what he said.
3: Good. I'm starving.
5: Meanwhile, Jake and Natasha visited with Gertrude in Cobbler's End.
6: Is there anything you need help with around the house, Gertrude? I am kind of known for my fix-it skills.
7: Oh? I didn't know that about you, Jake.
8: Neither did I. Well, Gertrude, is your arthritis getting worse?
7: I think so. I've got to get back to my doctor in the city. I called yesterday.
6: And?
7: Well, they're booked out for 3 months.
8: That's a long time to wait, especially when you're suffering.
7: Yes. And I already know about the little program at your hospital.
8: Keziah told you about it. Good. Look, we're not here to push anything.
6: We just care about you, Gertrude.
7: Keziah is a sweet kid. And naturally, she thinks that her mom can help me. But I have a doctor already.
8: Of course. The program, for what it's worth, is meant to supplement seeing a doctor.
6: To explore natural options to try along with traditional medicines, you know?
7: Natural? You kids mean well, I'm sure. But don't you think I've tried everything I can for this arthritis?
8: Well, we didn't mean to sound rude, Gertrude.
7: And that program is for the community of Discovery Mountain. How would an old lady from Cobbler's End fit in?
6: Well, the program is open to anybody, Gertrude. You'd be more than welcome.
7: I haven't even set foot in Discovery Mountain in decades.
8: Okay, well, you can think about it. Now, you must have a job for Mr. Fix-It Jake to help you with.
6: Oh, yeah. Plumbing, electrical, you name it. And I'm great with a chainsaw.
7: chainsaw. I could use some help tidying the top of the fridge.
6: Top of the fridge? That's all?
7: It would help me a lot.
6: Oh, well, then consider it done.
7: Thank you, Mr. Fix-It.
5: Jake helped Gertrude. Then he and Natasha started the drive home.
8: That conversation with Gertrude was a bit awkward, wasn't it?
6: Oh, when we talked about the balanced health program? Yep.
8: She was super defensive.
6: Does she think that we think that she doesn't know anything about treating her sore hands and knees?
8: I think so. Which isn't it at all. Just, she might learn something new that'll help her. Even something small.
6: Natasha, you know what? Gertrude is just like Naaman.
8: In the Bible story? How exactly?
6: Well, you see, after his wife's maid told Naaman that the prophet in Samaria could help him, he traveled there.
8: To Israel, that's right. And it was the prophet Elisha, right?
6: Yes, indeedy. And when Elisha's servant told Naaman to wash in the Jordan River, he was offended.
8: But why?
6: Well, it was too, you know, simple.
8: Huh. But that's how God healed him.
6: Yeah, and Naaman almost missed out on the blessing.
8: And Naaman was from Syria.
6: Yep, he was a commander in the Syrian army.
8: He was an outsider, just like Gertrude seems to think of herself.
6: It doesn't have to be that way, you know.
8: I know. The hospital program is for anyone.
6: And more than that, God doesn't want any of us to feel like outsiders.
8: That's true.
6: Here, take my phone and look up Romans 10:13.
8: Okay. You just keep your eyes on the road. Romans 10, verse 13. For whoever calls on the name of the Lord shall be saved.
6: Whoever, see? Should we turn around and talk to Gertrude again?
8: No, let's get home. But let's keep praying.
9: Oh, hello.
4: Oh, hi, Mrs. I mean, Miss...
9: Jordan. Just call me Jordan. Carson, right?
4: Yeah, from school.
9: I'll get Kyler for you.
4: Oh, no. Is Haley home?
9: Haley? I see.
4: No, she said she'd give me some insoles.
9: Insoles?
10: Jordan, who's there?
11: Oh, Carson, come on in.
9: Come on inside, Carson.
4: Thanks.
12: Hey, Carson, you're just in time.
4: For?
12: To help me with the cube puzzle.
11: Kyler, Carson doesn't know anything about that. Come on in the kitchen. I found the insoles for you.
12: But, Carson...
4: I'll catch you after, Kyler, okay?
12: All right.
11: Here, I ordered a bunch of these insoles when I started working at the hotel.
4: So, how do they work exactly?
9: Do you two want some popcorn or something?
4: No, I can't stay.
9: Okay, I'll be right over here in the family room.
11: Okay, Jordan.
4: Jordan is your aunt?
11: My cousin. She's acting a little weird. I have no idea why.
4: Yeah.
11: So, you just measure the insole against your shoe and cut it to fit.
4: Like this?
11: Yep. Oh, look, it'll fit your shoe perfectly.
4: Nice, and they'll keep my feet from hurting?
11: Yeah, it's like standing on pillows.
4: Nice. Thanks, Haley. That was thoughtful.
11: Hey, don't mention it. I'll walk you out. See ya.
4: Bye.
12: Carson!
4: Yeah?
12: Hey, can you show me how you solved the cube puzzle yesterday?
4: Oh, I didn't solve it.
12: You got two sides.
4: Yeah, I can show you that. Let's see your cube. There you go.
12: That was amazing. I just can't seem to figure this cube out.
4: You will, Kyler.
12: I don't know. Jordan said that my dad was really good at this, but I just don't seem to have his talent.
4: You could ask him to show you.
12: No, that isn't possible.
4: Oh, sorry. I understand.
12: Yeah, well, thanks.
4: Kyler, cheer up. You're a discovery kid. Everything always works out great for you guys.
12: Huh?
4: I mean, smile.
12: I'm not a discovery kid.
4: No?
12: Haley and I came to live with our cousin Jordan about a year and a half ago. Our parents just, well, couldn't take care of us anymore.
4: Oh, I had no idea.
12: Life isn't picture perfect just because we live in Discovery and not Grizzly.
4: I see that.
12: Thanks for showing me how you got the two sides on the cube.
4: Yeah, of course. Mr. Tremblay's been helping Addison and Brianna. You could always join them.
12: Nah, Sam is showing a few of us at the library.
4: Okay, you'll get the hang of it, Kyler.
12: I hope so. See you later.
4: Bye.
5: Meanwhile, across town, the Smith family has a visitor.
13: Oh, hi, Mr. Simon. Come on in.
14: Gadget and I were just out for a walk.
13: Well, Gadget can come in, too.
14: Thank you.
13: What's on your mind, Mr. Simon?
14: Well...
15: Gadget! You came over to visit me.
3: Mr. Simon, can I take Gadget upstairs and introduce him to Princess?
13: Kezi?
14: It's okay, DS.
13: Princess is a tarantula. How do you think Gadget will react to that?
14: No trouble. I'm sure Gadget will be very curious to meet Princess.
3: Yay!
14: Oh, Keziah. I hear that I have you to thank for all the cube puzzle sales.
3: Oh, yeah. You're welcome. Come on, boy.
16: Mr. Simon, hello.
13: Come on, take a seat.
14: Thank you.
13: Now, what brings you by?
14: I got to thinking about the cube puzzles.
13: Yes, the kids at school are obsessed with them.
16: Really?
13: Oh, yeah. And the teachers, too. It's an epidemic.
16: Oh, I guess I've been too busy with my own stuff to notice. I still can't believe that Ken did that.
14: Ken Olson?
16: Yes, just hospital business. Sorry, Mr. Simon. Nothing for you to worry about.
14: Right.
16: But of all the things...
13: Tara, why don't you just tell Mr. Simon? It might make you feel better.
16: Yes, maybe. I had a new nurse start today.
14: Oh, I met her briefly this morning. Estelle something.
16: Yes, that's her. She's so well qualified. Overqualified. And Ken, I just still can't believe it. He had her hand out posters around town.
14: Posters? Couldn't one of the kids have done that job rather than a nurse?
16: That's what I said. It just isn't like Ken.
14: No, it doesn't sound like his usual behavior.
16: I think he might be jealous of Estelle.
13: Tara, maybe you should talk to Ken and find out.
16: But why else would he do that? I need some chamomile tea. Mr. Simon, would you like some?
14: Oh, sure, thank you.
16: I'll put the kettle on.
13: Now tell me, what brings you by?
14: Well, I was thinking about the cube puzzles. The kids are obsessed. Even some of the parents are obsessed.
13: Yes, I agree. It could become a problem.
14: Or a solution.
13: How so?
14: Well, we've been looking for an idea for a fundraiser for the playground.
13: Yes.
14: Now, hear me out on this. What if we host a cube puzzle tournament?
13: Tournament?
14: Yes. Apparently, it's quite the thing in some circles.
13: Huh. And?
14: And we charge a small fee for everyone to register for the tournament.
13: And the proceeds go towards purchasing new playground equipment.
14: Exactly.
13: Mr. Simon, that's genius. Let's start planning.
5: Well, Director Doug, it sounds like the cube puzzle craze might serve a higher purpose.
17: Yeah, the cube puzzle tournament. That sounds like fun.
5: Yes, and maybe a little chaotic, too.
17: Yeah, true, but likely a good fundraising program.
5: I think so, too. And speaking of programs, I wonder how the Balanced Health program will go.
17: Well, Joyce seems interested.
5: Mm-hmm. And Gertrude seems hesitant.
17: Yeah, sadly, she doesn't seem to think that she'll learn anything new.
5: Or that the program is for her, just for Discovery Mountain people.
17: Well, it does remind me of Naaman, just like Jake said.
5: I agree. In the Bible story, Naaman wasn't interested in doing a small thing, even though it was just what he needed.
17: And Naaman was from Syria, not Israel. Another reminder that God's help isn't just for some people.
5: Right. He wants to save each one of us, like the verse that Jake shared.
17: Right, in Romans 10:13.
5: Mm-hmm. What does it say again?
17: For whoever calls on the name of the Lord shall be saved.
5: That's a beautiful faith promise.
17: And we'll hear more about Naaman's story in this season.
5: And next time, maybe we'll figure out why nurses Ken and Estelle are not getting along.
17: Ooh, I think we will. Next time. We'll see you then.
5: You've been listening to Discovery Mountain, where the air is clear, clear enough to hear your imagination, and where every day is an exercise in faith. 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Multiplying was written by Jean Boonstra, produced by Fiona Lynn, and post-produced in Ontario, Canada by Douglas Bruce and Danny Columbi. 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
21: You know what time it is? Time for the quote of the day. Treat people the way you want to be treated. 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Respect is earned, not given. Always try to be a better person than you were yesterday. Love you all. Bye.
22: Hey, everybody, come on. Your story hour's on.
23: Welcome to your story hour. I'm Aunt Nikki.
24: And I'm Uncle John, and we're here to bring you today's inspiring story.
23: Welcome to another exciting time with your story hour, everyone.
24: Especially exciting, Aunt Nikki.
23: How so, Uncle John?
24: The story that Aunt Carol is going to tell us today is about some dangerous and daring times back in the early 1800s, right here in the United States.
23: Exciting, dangerous, daring? Early 1800s, you say? Before the Civil War, then?
24: Yes, and even though these events happened long ago, the bravery and courage of the people involved, people who literally risked their lives, should never, ever be forgotten.
23: It sounds like you have a bit of background to share with us, Uncle John.
24: I do. By the time our story begins, the eastern coastal area of the United States had become more and more populated, and over the years, settlers had spilled over the Appalachian Mountains into the more central and southern parts of the country.
23: And as I remember, farming was the principal business throughout settled areas, and in the south, great cotton plantations spread across the landscape.
24: Yes, and most of the plantation work required manpower, people working in the fields, and manpower often meant
23: slavery.
24: Exactly.
23: And slavery meant misery and suffering for millions of people.
24: Right again, Aunt Nikki. Just imagine being owned by another person, like a cow or pig is owned. And just that thought would be bad enough. But the cruel treatment that many owners heaped upon their slaves is a dark chapter in our country's history.
23: I'm not so sure we could ever begin to tell that entire story, Uncle John.
24: I totally agree. But Aunt Carol will tell us about some good people who definitely did not agree with the idea of slavery. They were called abolitionists because they wanted to abolish slavery, and some were active in the Underground Railroad.
23: Ah, yes, the Underground Railroad. If I remember, it was first called that by a slave hunter who chased his runaway slave across the Ohio River. But once he got to the town, which sat on the northern side of the river, the slave disappeared.
24: Disappeared?
23: Mm-hmm. The hunter said later, it was as if the slave had disappeared on an underground road.
24: Well, Aunt Nikki, that town where the slave disappeared?
23: Yes?
24: That was Ripley, Ohio. And that's exactly where Aunt Carol's taking us in our story today called A Light in the Window.
5: In the 1820s, Ripley, Ohio was a bustling waterfront town where steamboats often stopped on their way up or down the Ohio River. Houses along Front Street overlooked the water and had an excellent view across the river to Kentucky, a state where slavery was legal. Abolitionist John Rankin, a minister, and his wife Jean had originally moved to Ohio, a free state, when Lowry, their oldest child, was 5 years old. And for several years, they lived in a house right on the waterfront. However, when Lowry was about 12 years old, the Rankins decided to move again.
0: Not so much because the house was too small, even though there were already 9 children in the family, but because John Rankin, his wife, and his older children were part of the secret side of activities in town. Ripley, Ohio, was a key station on the Underground Railroad, and John Rankin was secretly known to be its major conspirator. Their new house, at Mrs. Rankin's suggestion, would sit high on a hilltop above the town, a vantage point she named Liberty Hill. When construction was complete, the couple, along with their older children, surveyed the satisfying results.
1: Yes, yes, my dear, this will do very nicely.
2: I think so, too. The front of our house faces the river and the town below.
6: I bet on a clear day we could see way across the river.
1: Yes, David, and our house here on the hill can be seen from far away as well.
2: So you see, children, every night we'll light a lantern and put it in the front window to show the runaways where to come. Our front door will never be locked to them.
7: And our back porch here faces north to the woods and to the trails to freedom.
2: Yes, Lowry. And now we're farther from the river.
1: Which means the slave hunters won't be knocking on our door quite so fast.
6: They'll have to look harder.
7: Yeah, Isabella. Meanwhile, we'll have more time to hide them or get them on their way.
2: Well, Lowry, you and David here, and Calvin too, you boys have become quite the expert conductors for the Underground Railroad. You're the ones who can hurry the escapees through the woods to the next station without raising as much suspicion. But if we do have to hide them, we now have some secrets built right into our new house.
6: Like this hidden trap door right here in the floor of the back porch?
1: Yes, exactly.
2: Go ahead, David. Lift up the planks if you like.
6: There. Is it all right if I go down?
2: Sure, go ahead.
6: It's cool down here, and it's pretty big.
1: Yes, plenty of room for an extra stash of food, along with several hidden runaways. Now, tomorrow, Isabella.
25: Yes, Mother?
1: Tomorrow, we'll begin to stockpile a large food supply. Harvest time is here, and the root vegetables will store well down where the earth keeps them cool.
2: Come on up now, David.
6: All right.
1: Anyway, we need to be prepared. We'll soon have more and more slaves on the run, and we'll need to give them a good hearty meal, if there's time, before we send them on.
2: This is the best time for the slaves to make a break for it. The corn is ripe in the fields, and they can pick it on their way for food.
6: Ugh, I don't think I'd want to eat raw corn.
7: I bet you would if you were hungry, David.
1: And if you were on the run like the slaves are, and you didn't have anything else to eat for days, maybe even weeks.
6: Yeah, I guess.
1: Anyway, it always helps if we can give them a good meal and some extra clothes.
2: Especially since most of them escape with just the clothes on their backs.
25: Rags, more like.
1: That's why we need to keep a stockpile of extra clothes ready. But I'll have to be very careful about buying too many sewing supplies at a time, since we're already under great suspicion by some of our fellow citizens.
7: Yeah, the ones who think slavery is all right. The ones who make money by catching the runaways and handing them over to the slavers for the big cash reward.
2: True. They do get a lot of money. As much as $500 if they capture a slave on this side of the river.
6: They're always on the lookout. Like Chancey Shaw.
7: He's the worst. He's out every night prowling up and down the waterfront trying to grab any runaways he can find. Plus, he'd love to catch us red-handed since we're breaking the law. We're supposed to turn runaways in, not help them escape.
2: Well, we're not breaking God's law, Lowry. Just some very bad laws made by men. And fortunately, not everyone in town is like Chancey.
1: There are plenty of other people taking the same risks as we are.
2: But remember, children, not a word to anyone outside of this family. Never, never discuss any of this, even amongst yourselves, when you're not here at home.
1: Even to other people like us who help the slaves.
2: One word overheard by the wrong person could mean fines and jail for us. And even death for the slaves we're helping. Understood?
6: Yes, Father. We promise.
7: Don't worry. We'll keep our secrets.
2: Good. And now, let's head out to the barn. I'll show you the secret room under the barn floor. Some night, when your mother and I are keeping the slave hunters talking at the front door, you children may need to hurry runaways out the back to the barn and quickly get them hidden.
0: And so life on Liberty Hill began. During the day, the Rankins led seemingly routine lives. But at night, the Underground Railroad came to life. Pastor Rankin operated as a ticketmaster, making escape arrangements. Gene Rankin acted as a station master, feeding the runaways and preparing them for their journey. And the Rankin boys were conductors, helping the slaves get from one station of refuge to another. As the years slid by, they all learned to become more and more practiced at their secret business.
4: There. Now what do you guys think?
8: Wow, Lowry, you can't even see it.
9: Yeah, you're right, Calvin. Nobody would ever guess that this wagon has a false bottom.
4: So, who wants to try it out? David? Calvin?
8: I do.
4: All right. Let me just lift up these two planks like so. Now climb aboard, Calvin, and let's see what you think.
8: I'm in.
4: Good. Now, we'll just lower the planks
9: and spread some hay over the top in the wagon bed.
4: So how is it in there?
8: It's kind of dark in here and kind of hard.
9: Dark is good. It means it's good and snug.
4: And if you're an escaping slave, I don't think you'll mind the hard part so much. You'll just be glad to be safe. We should be able to drive this wagon right under the noses of the slave hunters.
0: The entire Rankin family was constantly on the lookout for ways to help the slaves. The boys found places in hollow logs in the woods, small caves, hollowed out wood piles, and other places where escaping slaves could hide. And ever faithfully, Gene Rankin lit a lantern each night and put it in the front window. The light burned brightly as a beacon of hope to slaves on the Kentucky side who dared to dream about freedom.
10: You see that light over yonder, Sarah Child? Way up on that hill, way over the river.
20: Uh-huh, Daddy. I sees it.
10: Someday, if your mama and me gets the chance, we's going toward that light. We gonna cross that river and we gonna climb that hill. They help us. The people in that house, they help us get all the way north to Canada. North to freedom.
0: But that help did not come without danger, both to the runaways and to those who were helping them escape.
11: Open up in there! Open up!
4: Have the boys had time to be on their way?
11: Come on, we know you're in there!
12: Yes, I think so. The three of them saddled two horses earlier so they'd be ready.
11: Open up, I say!
4: Good thing we knew ahead of time that we might have a runaway tonight.
11: Open up!
4: All right, here goes.
26: I'm coming. Just a minute. Well, gentlemen, what is it? You're making enough noise to wake the dead.
11: You know why we're here. We chased a slave from across the river up that hill and right to your doorstep.
26: Is that so?
11: Yes, that's so. Now step aside and let us in.
26: Well, gentlemen, you'd have to have a search warrant before that would be legal. Do you have a warrant?
11: One way or another, we're gonna have us that slave, Rankin.
26: I can't stop you from searching outside, but until you have a legal warrant, you'll not be coming inside my house.
11: You know I can't get a warrant before daylight. This gun's all the warrant I need.
26: You're threatening me? At gunpoint? You'd break the law.
11: Well, you're breaking it by hiding slaves. We know all about you, Rankin.
26: You only know what you think you've heard. Now, you boys be on your way, and in the morning, if you get your warrant...
11: Oh, come on, Sam, get back on your horse. We're wasting time. Let's get to the woods. Maybe she's already moved on, and if she's out there, we'll find her. You mark my words, Rankin. One of these days, I'm gonna take you down. Yeah, you're costing us a lot of reward money. We're not gonna forget. You hear that? We're not gonna forget.
0: Meanwhile, the Rankin boys were galloping along one of the trails leading to the next station, located about 5 miles from Ripley. Riding behind David on one horse was a runaway slave, a teenage girl, holding on for dear life, while Lowry and Calvin rode double on the other horse. Soon, they pulled up to a stop at a fork in the road.
4: Whoa. All right, David. You and Calvin know what to do.
9: Yep. We'll take the left fork.
8: Can you get down without leaving tracks?
4: I think so. Most of the slave hunters aren't expert trackers anyway. They just want the money. We'll slide off here into the leaves. Are you ready, miss?
27: Yes, I's ready, but I'm scared.
4: Grab the reins, Calvin.
8: Got
3: got him.
13: Let me get down first.
3: Steady, boy. Steady.
13: All right now, miss.
9: Here, I'll lower you down.
13: There. That's good. All right. Get going, you two. Ride ahead a couple miles and then double back. The slavers won't be far behind us now.
9: Be careful, Lowry. Come on, boy.
13: We gotta hide back off the trail. Come on. Follow me. Stay close. And remember, not a word, not a sneeze, not a noise of any kind.
14: I's not gonna make no noise. Uh-uh.
13: All right. This is a good place. Let's get down. We've gotta hug the ground when the slavers come by. No looking up or we'll be caught.
23: That was so scary, Uncle John. I can't even imagine how terrifying it would feel to be running away from slave hunters.
24: Neither can I, and it's not anything that I would ever want to experience myself. But it's important that we learn about the people who did experience such times, and it's exciting to imagine being with the Rankin brothers on their life-saving adventure.
23: I felt as if I was right there. It is so inspiring to learn about the lives of ordinary people like the Rankins who do the right thing even though it may cost them dearly.
24: Yes, and we can also learn what not to do by hearing the stories of other people's mistakes.
23: Mm-hmm. We can learn the easy way or the hard way, and it's far easier to learn from other people's experiences.
24: Absolutely. That's why we love to share the stories of men and women who've made a positive difference in our world.
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0: Within just a few minutes of hiding themselves in the brush near the roadside, Lowry and the slave girl heard the hoofbeats of the approaching slave hunters and then heard them pull their horses to a halt at the fork in the road.
11: Whoa there!
15: Whoa!
11: So, Sam, can you see which way they went?
15: Looks like... Yep, there's two sets of prints over here to the left. They must have gone this way. I can just smell that reward money in my pocket.
11: Yeah, well, we gotta catch that runaway gal first. Let's get going. Somebody must have given her a nice little horseback ride, and they can't be far ahead.
15: Yeah, if it was left to me, I'd hang every one of them slave stealers.
0: Just a ways down the trail, the slave hunters met David and Calvin, who had turned around and were now headed back toward the fork in the road.
15: So... what are you boys doing out here in the dead of night?
9: We just got a late start back home. We ran an errand for our father earlier today.
15: Oh, yeah? An errand, you say?
3: Yes, sir.
15: Yeah, right.
11: Well, anyway, you two seen anybody on this trail tonight?
3: Yes, sir.
15: Who? Who'd you see?
9: 4 people.
25: On horseback.
9: Traveling fast. 2 horses.
5: Ha! 3 guys and a slave gal, if I don't miss my guess.
9: Yes, and not that long ago.
5: You hear that, Sam? We're closing in.
15: Yeah, I heard it all right. We best get going. Longer we spend here, the farther they get.
0: As soon as David and Calvin were back at the fork in the road, they double-mounted on one horse and headed for home. Lowry, with the slave girl riding behind on the other horse, headed down the right fork of the trail to the next underground station, and within several hours from their adventure's beginning, all 3 Rankin boys were back home in bed, trying to get a little sleep before they had to get up for school. The next morning...
26: Good job last night, boys.
13: Thank you, Father.
25: They wanted to know why we were out there in the middle of the night.
9: We told them we were getting a late start back from doing an errand for Father.
13: We didn't want to be guilty of telling a lie.
1: You told no lie. You were on an errand for your father.
9: And we did see 3 guys and a slave gal, as they said.
25: Yeah, us.
26: Well, anyway, I've already arranged for passage by boat from Cleveland across to Canada. So if all goes well... we've helped to rescue 1 more of God's children.
0: Through the years, Pastor John and Jean Rankin and their children, who eventually numbered 13, helped more than 2,000 runaway slaves, some of whom had traveled many miles northward to the Ohio River from points far to the south. But perhaps the most famous escapee was a slave named Eliza. Eliza's master lived in a town not far downriver from Ripley. She had several children, who were also slaves on the same farm, and her youngest was just a toddler. One cold day in February of 1838, she overheard her master's wife dealing with a slave trader to sell her baby away from her the very next day, and she knew she had to act.
14: I don't know how, child, but I's got to save you. I's got to get to the other side of the river up by Ripley Way. They say folks is there, up on the hill, that will help us.
0: That very night, Eliza headed through the woods with her little one. She knew that as soon as she was missed, the slave hunters and their dogs would be hot on her trail. So putting as much distance behind her as she could, she plunged through the brush and trees. Finally, as she neared the river, she came to the cabin of a kindly old white man who took her in and fed her.
16: I know it's not much, but...
14: I be thanking you for me and my child. We got to get across the river. The missus, she gonna sell my child. I heard her say so. I's trying to get to Canada, but I's coming back.
16: Coming back?
14: I's got more chillin', and I's coming back to get them just as soon as this one's safe. But I got to get over the river tonight.
16: There's no way across the river tonight. The ice has been thawing for 2-3 days. You'll fall right through and drown.
14: Oh, no! No, the hounds!
16: Yes, I hear them too.
14: They be tracking me already. They coming! They coming! I got to go! I got to go!
16: But you can't.
14: I be thanking you. But I gotta run now, to the river.
16: There's no way. No boat can get across.
14: I be running across that river or I die trying.
16: Here's a shawl. Wrap your baby.
14: Thank you, sir.
16: And now to the door.
14: Oh, no, they must be here.
16: Come with me, quickly, to the fence.
14: The river. The river is this way?
16: Right through that clearing. Here, let me pull this fence rail
11: off.
16: There. Now, when you get to the river, put this under your arms crosswise. If you fall through the ice, it might keep you from drowning. Now go.
11: Go!
0: Eliza ran to the river with the slave hunters almost at her heels. She charged onto the edge of the thin ice and almost immediately broke through, the water coming nearly to her knees. She sloshed her way back up onto the ice and ran, and then...
14: Oh! Oh! I've been broken through! The ice is full of holes! I'm so cold! But thank you, Lord! This rail has saved us!
0: Somehow, by tossing her shawl-wrapped bundle onto the ice ahead, she saved her baby from going under. Valiantly, she struggled, pulling herself back onto the ice, and then began running again. Running, and then...
14: Oh, Lord! Save us! We's in the river again!
0: Once more, the rail had saved her from drowning. Eliza tossed her child ahead on the ice, struggled out of the water, grabbed the shawl-wrapped bundle and kept running, not knowing if the slavers were behind her, but fearing to take even a second to look back. Little did she know that someone on the Ohio shore had already heard her coming. The slave catcher, Chancy Shaw.
6: I hear somebody coming across the river. I'll just keep hidden and soon I'll have me a runaway slave. It's as good as money in the bank.
0: And as soon as Eliza, sopping wet, nearly stiff with cold, and carrying her ice-encrusted bundle, stumbled onto the Ohio bank, a hand reached out of the shadows and grabbed her arm.
6: Aha! I've got you now.
14: No! No!
6: What you got there?
14: He's my child. My baby.
6: Your child? You came across that melting ice with your baby? I heard you. You fell in.
14: Yes, sir. And my child, he's so cold.
6: Well, any woman who crossed that river carrying her baby has won her freedom. Here, let's get this frozen shawl off your baby. There. And now?
0: Accounts vary as to what exactly happened next. Some say that Lowry Rankin happened by and Chancy Shaw turned Eliza over to him. Some say it was Chancy himself who took the woman to the steps leading the way to the top of Liberty Hill and that he pointed her to the light burning in the window above. But however it happened, Eliza was soon in front of the fireplace in the Rankin living room, swathed in Jean Rankin's offering of warm, dry clothes. By this time, it was Calvin and his younger brother John who conducted the runaways to the next station, and they were quickly roused from their beds. Soon, once again, the Rankin boys were on a midnight adventure, this time with Eliza and her child. Once again, the Rankin family had helped another desperate runaway slave escape to freedom.
23: Wow, Uncle John, what an adventure, and what a family.
24: For sure, Aunt Nikki. And as far as anyone knows, not one runaway slave that came under the care of the Rankin family was ever caught by slave hunters.
23: That's truly amazing.
24: It sure is. Not many people can claim to have a 100% success rate.
23: Speaking of success, in her story, Aunt Carol said that Eliza was the most famous of all the runaways. Do you know why?
24: Yes, I do. It was Eliza's experience that became the centerpiece of the book Uncle Tom's Cabin, written by Harriet Beecher Stowe. Her book helped people understand just how terrible slavery was.
23: Oh, yes. I've certainly heard about Uncle Tom's Cabin. It's quite a well-known book.
24: Yes, it is. In fact, when Abraham Lincoln once met Harriet Beecher Stowe, he reportedly said, "So you're the little woman who wrote the book that started this great war."
23: I guess we just never know how much the things we say or the things we do influence those around us.
24: So true. As we were talking about earlier, we humans have the amazing capacity to learn from others' experiences.
23: Mm-hmm. And it's good to remember that people are looking at what we do and learning from us, just as we are observing and learning from other people, both those living as well as those from the pages of history.
24: Like all those brave folks who risked their lives for the Underground Railroad to make America a better place for all people.
23: And just like them, you and I want to make the world a better place.
24: You took the words right out of my mouth, Aunt Nikki.
23: That's because I know that you're as passionate about your Story Hours ministry as I am, Uncle John.
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23: So even though our time is up for today, we look forward to hearing from you soon.
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0: Just how smart is an octopus? Learn about it next on today's Creation Moment. And now, here's our Creation Moment's host, Ian Taylor.
1: Can an octopus be as smart as a dolphin or even a human? The octopus is thought by those who believe in evolution to be an early primitive form of life. They certainly look primitive, but that's a subjective opinion based upon the many imaginative illustrations we have all seen in books and films. And we might also say that they do not appear to be very intelligent. But again, do we really know for sure? In some recent work, researchers had two tanks of octopi and placed a red ball in one and a white ball in the other. The octopi in each tank were trained to attack the balls in their tank. They then placed another tank of untrained octopi close by where they could watch their trained companions. A red and a white ball were then dropped into their tank, and sure enough, those who had watched a red ball being attacked did the same thing but ignored the white ball. Not only did the untrained octopi attack the same colour they had watched being attacked, but they learned the lesson much faster than their teachers. This discovery about the intelligence of the octopus is even more surprising because they're not social creatures. Social vertebrates tend to appear more intelligent because they learn from one another. In a similar way, the creator of this universe became a human being in the person of Jesus Christ so that we could learn by watching and listening to him.
2: 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And be sure to join us next time for another Creation Moment, proclaiming evidence of God's truth.
3: Hey there, it's Zach. Let's take a walk beyond Gilead.
4: I love you.
5: Oh, I love you too.
6: I love French toast.
7: What was that?
6: Nothing.
7: French toast.
6: And Carrie's great too. We really like her.
4: Almost as much as I love you.
8: Sounds like bunk.
9: Tom.

0: Hey, Maya. How was school?
1: Good. Tiffany, where are you going in such a hurry?
0: Brodsky's house.
1: Oh, really? Staying for dinner?
0: Staying for the weekend.
1: What?
0: Randy's coming home. I'm not going to miss this. We've been talking every night for the past 2 weeks. I can't wait for the Institute to finish up the move here to Coleraine. You know, if they wouldn't have had to turn the whole campus around because of that stupid water thing, Randy would be here right now.
1: But you know Caleb's coming home, right? And he's bringing Carrie. Don't you want to see him?
0: Well, of course I'll see him. It's Coleraine. It's not like you can miss what's happening around here. But honestly, this is about me and Randy.
1: You're pretty serious with Randy.
0: Oh, please. Now you sound like Mom and Dad.
2: Well, that's good timing. What was that about Mom and Dad?
0: Nothing. Gotta run. I'm out of here.
3: Tiffany Richter, that is enough. I know you're finding your own way in the world, and you need to be a little bit rebellious, but all of this anger...
0: Like you have any room to talk, Mom. You're the one who just came home from jail.
2: Tiffany Richter, you apologize to your mother right now.
0: Sorry, Mom. See ya.
3: She's just acting out right now. She'll be fine.
2: I don't know. Maybe I should...
3: Should what? Go drag her back here? I don't think so. That will just make her even more angry and determined. Let her go. Besides that, we have a lot to do before Caleb gets home with Carrie. This house is a mess. Honestly, did no one do any housework while I was gone?
4: Hey, thanks for bringing Luke home, Caleb.
2: Yeah, sure.
4: Oh, it's really good to see him. And it was nice to meet you, Carrie.
5: Thank you, Mr. Taylor. I'm pleased to meet you, too.
4: Oh, I'm glad you can make it to Coleraine this weekend. It's beautiful weather.
5: It is. Coleraine is really pretty in the fall.
6: I'm glad we had a 3-day weekend so we could really enjoy it.
4: Yeah. What was that? Some in-service or something?
7: It's a campus holiday.
6: Works for me.
7: I agree. Well, we should probably get going, but we'll call you to work out of time to head back Sunday, Luke. Sound good?
6: Sure. Thanks again, Caleb.
7: Yeah, no problem. We'll talk to you later.
5: Mr. Taylor's really nice.
7: Yeah, he is. He's really great to work for, too.
5: Do you have an apron and everything?
7: Yes, I do.
5: With your name on it?
7: Name tag.
5: I need a picture for my scrapbook. I bet you look so cute.
7: Cute? Carrie. You know, there's something I've wanted to say.
8: Caleb!
5: Yes?
8: Hey, Caleb Richter, is that you?
7: Mr. Morrison, yes, it's nice to see you. Mr. Morrison, this is Carrie Piper, my girlfriend.
8: Mm-hmm. Carrie, very nice to meet you.
5: You too, Mr. Morrison. I've heard lots of wonderful things about you and your family.
8: Oh, that's nice to hear. Now, why don't you come by and meet them tomorrow? Yeah, we're having a barbecue, and Caleb, your father and Maya are coming. I don't know about your mother or Tiffany, but you two are both welcome to come.
7: That sounds like a great idea. Of course, I'll have to talk to everyone and find out if Mom has something planned for Carrie and me, but I think it'd be cool. Can we let you know tomorrow?
8: Oh, just come on over whenever. It's an open invitation. I've got to run now, but I hope we get to see you tomorrow.
5: Bye. Okay.
8: Bye-bye.
5: What a nice man. Now, about that picture.
7: Oh, I had hoped you'd forgotten about that.
5: No way.
9: See, Monica? Oh, the house wasn't so bad.
3: Well, it did only appear to be surface dirt. I was sure I was going to need a shovel to get through the kitchen.
9: Well, Maya helped a lot, both today and...
3: She's a good girl.
9: Yes, she is. And then there's Tiffany. Monica, she's obviously searching, but I'm afraid she's gotten lost along the way.
3: Oh, she's fine. Everyone acts out when they're teenagers. She'll come around.
9: Maybe. But what happens between now and then? She's so young.
3: Welcome to the new millennium. Tiffany's a young woman who's independent and free.
9: Not that free. She still wants her allowance.
3: Well, of course she does. She needs money just like anyone else.
9: Maybe she should think about a job. I don't mind supporting her while she's in school, but now that she's not in school, and it doesn't look like college is in her future...
3: Oh, please. It's just a few months since she graduated, and now you're assuming she'll never continue her education? She's doing some great things with the Brodskys.
9: Oh?
3: Yes, she's learning to explore her emotions and dig deeper into her feelings so she can grow into a capable adult.
9: Sounds like bunk.
3: Tom! mom.
9: Well, it does. And you give her way too much freedom. If she's going to avoid going to school, she can get a job. And if she's going to be with those Brodskys so often, we need to set some ground rules.
3: Honestly, Tom Richter, you're going to push that girl right out of...
7: Hello? Anyone here?
3: That's enough of this. There's no need to air our dirty laundry in front of a guest. Put on a happy face.
9: Yes, Monica.
0: Mrs. Brodsky, may I help you with those groceries?
10: Well, that would be wonderful, Tiffany. I have so much here, but I wanted to make all of Randy's favorites and, of course, some special treats for you too, dear.
0: Oh, thank you. You don't need to do that, though.
10: Of course we do. We love having you here.
0: I love being here. It's so nice here.
10: Oh, I know, dear. It's a difficult time. I'm just glad that we can be here for you. And so is Randy. He's so thrilled that you'll be here to meet him.
0: He is? Really?
10: Yes, of course. Now, you did bring some things so you can stay this weekend, didn't you?
0: Yes.
10: Good. Why don't you grab your things and put them upstairs? You know where. I'll finish up here.
0: All right. Randy! Oh, Randy! I've missed you so much.
4: I've missed you too, babe. I love you. Have I told you that? I love you.
0: Oh, I love you too. I haven't been able to think about anything but you. Oh, it's been forever since you left.
11: Tiffany, my dear, if you...

0: almost as much as I love you.
1: Oh, he's got it bad.
2: Mm-hmm.
3: So, how's it been really?
4: It's been weird. I mean, weirder than normal.
3: Yeah.
4: I'm sure it's hard. Dad doesn't know what to do half the time, and Mom, I don't know. Sometimes it's like she wants us to forget the whole thing happened, and sometimes it's almost like she wants us to talk about it. I mean, she still has to testify and everything, so it's not like it's over, but, I mean, her dad, our Grandpa Ferris, died.
3: Yeah.
4: And she's hardly said anything about that.
3: Really?
4: Yeah. Dad and I just tiptoe around her. And then there's the whole Tiffany thing.
5: Yeah, where is Tiffany? I didn't think she was away at school.
4: Nope, she's at the Broskys' house.
3: This late?
4: I think, well, she left with a big bag, and I don't know if she'll be back or not.
3: Like she moved out?
4: Oh, no. She'll probably be home Monday after Randy leaves. He's home from college this weekend.
5: So she's staying there?
4: I think so. I mean, that's what she said.
3: It's not cool. Does she do that a lot?
4: I don't know. It's hard to tell because I never know when she's here and when she's not. It's so weird.
3: Yeah, I guess so.
4: I'm sorry. I'm wiped out. I'm going to have to hit the hay.
5: That's all right, Maya. You've had a lot going on. And that's my cue.
4: What?
3: Oh. It's time for me to drop Carrie off at the bed and breakfast.
4: Oh, you don't have to leave just because I'm going to bed.
5: It's all right, Maya. I'm wiped out, too. And it sounds like we're going to have a big day tomorrow.
4: Oh, yeah. The picnic and everything.
3: Yeah.
4: Well, I guess I'll see you tomorrow morning, then.
3: Night.
4: Night.
3: All right. Let's get you to the bed and breakfast so you can get some rest.
5: Thank you, Caleb.
1: So, how late were you kids up last night?
0: Oh, I think Tiffany conked out around 3:30 or so. She missed the end of the movie.
6: I told you not to start that last movie. I was so wiped out, I can barely remember the ending to the movie before that.
7: Randy, that's an awful way to treat a guest.
0: What guest? Tiffany? She's not a guest, she's my girlfriend.
7: Regardless, Randy, it's awful to keep a poor girl awake all night.
0: Oh, couldn't help it, Mom. I haven't seen her in weeks. I have to enjoy every single minute. I'm madly, deeply, desperately in love with this girl.
6: Oh, Randy, I feel the same way. I don't want to miss a single minute either.
8: Ah, young love. I remember it well. So, what are your plans for today?
6: Oh, I left one of my bags at home. I should probably go back and get it.
7: Oh?
6: Yeah, just some things I wanted to share with Randy. I can't believe I left it. I can tell you right where it's sitting, too.
7: Tiffany, is it really that important? Because if it's not, maybe it's best just to leave it alone. Give yourself a break from all of the chaos you've been dealing with. Now, there's nothing saying you'll have to see your family this weekend at all. Well, unless it's something that you really want to do.
6: I don't know what I want to do. It's all so crazy there these days. Doesn't even feel like home.
0: We've talked about this before, Tiffany. You're 18. You should just move out.
6: Randy.
0: No, seriously, it's time for you to think about this. Your house isn't a safe environment for you.
6: What?
8: You need a good, solid place to explore who you are and define yourself.
7: Oh, yes.
8: You won't get that when you're constantly being harassed to follow rules and regulations.
7: Mm-hmm.
8: How can you fly free and grow when you're constantly being hampered?
6: Yes, maybe. You might be right.
0: Besides that, you could move in here and then I could have someone keeping an eye on you all the time.
6: Oh,
7: of course.
6: Oh, Randy, I love you so much.

0: So, how'd you sleep?
1: Great. It was really comfortable with the bed and breakfast.
0: Good. You've pulled too many all-nighters lately.
1: You worry about me too much.
0: It's not worry. It's...
1: I know. And I appreciate it, Caleb. Now, can you tell me why we didn't eat at the bed and breakfast?
0: Because it's not nearly as amazing as a Sunrise Grill breakfast. You need to...

0: Experience all that the lovely town of Coleraine has to offer.
1: I'm really enjoying Coleraine, Caleb. It's a wonderful little town.
0: Yeah. Carrie, I know this is really strange for you, being here when my family's so, well, messed up. I'm really sorry.
1: We've talked about this, Caleb. Yeah. There's nothing for you to be sorry about. This isn't anything you could have changed or...
0: Well, but this isn't exactly what you're used to for family life.
1: None of this is what I'm used to, Caleb. Having you in my life, it's all new. So there's no used to. But it's not bad. It's just what is. And I'm very happy with that.
0: Carrie, I... Well, there's something I've been wanting to say, and I wanted to wait for the right time.
1: Yes, Caleb?
0: Carrie, I...
2: Okay, I got two French toasts here.
0: I love French toast.
1: Yes, French toast.
2: Anything else I can get you, honey?
0: Another perfect moment, maybe?
2: What was that?
0: Nothing. We're fine, thanks.
1: Hey, isn't that Mr. Morrison outside?
0: Yeah, and that's his family.
1: Really? He's got a big family.
0: Oh, that's not even all of them. Two of them are at college.
1: Well, I can't wait to meet all of them at the barbecue. It sounds like fun.
0: Yeah. You know, I wish sometimes that I was Morrison. They seem to have it all together.
1: But if you were a Morrison, we would never have met.
0: Good point. And I am very glad we met. Carrie, I... You have got to be kidding me. Hello? Oh, hi, Tiffany. You've got great timing, you know that? No, I'm not at home right now. I'll be there in a little while, though. Okay, I'll plan to be there then. See ya.
1: How's Tiffany?
0: Fine. She's gonna be at the house in a little while and wanted to know if I would be there.
1: Oh, well, that's good. At least you'll get to see her.
0: Yeah.
1: Hey, Caleb.
0: Yeah?
1: You were right. This French toast is fantastic.
0: Yeah. Amazing.
1: Are you all right?
0: What? Oh, yeah. I'm fine.
1: What were you going to say earlier?
0: We'll get back to that later. Now we had better finish up this fantastic French toast and get to the house. Tiffany's going to be there soon.
1: All right.
0: So, what's happening with Tiffany? Why is she spending so much time at the Brodskys?
3: She's obviously acting out, Caleb. All kids do it. You did. Do you remember?
4: Monica.
0: Yes, Mother. I know the mistakes I made, but Tiffany is...
3: Indeed. I didn't think you would like having your mistakes brought up in front of your guest, and I don't think that your sister would appreciate us gossiping about her either.
0: Mom, this isn't gossip. It's the concern of a family for someone
3: Regardless
0: who's...
3: of that, Caleb, it's still not appropriate to discuss at this time. I apologize, Carrie, for the rudeness of my son.
0: Mom?
1: Mrs. Richter, there's no need to apologize. I understand. This is a very difficult time for all of you, and I've been praying for you.
5: Oh, Carrie, thank you.
4: That's very appreciated, Carrie. The prayers definitely help us keep things together.
3: I don't think so. We keep ourselves together, and we certainly don't need prayers from people we hardly know.
0: Mother.
4: Monica?
1: I'm sorry, Mrs. Richter. I didn't mean to upset anyone. I just...
5: Oh, Carrie.
6: Oh, isn't this pretty? Glad to see nothing's changed, even with Caleb home. Hi, Carrie. How are you?
1: I think I need a few minutes. Excuse me.
0: Carrie.
1: No, Caleb. I'm just going out for some fresh air. You stay here. I'm just going to take a little walk. I'll be fine.
6: Wow. What'd I say?
4: No, it wasn't you, Tiffany.
0: Mother, I cannot believe you just said that to Carrie.
6: Oh, really? What'd she say?
3: Never mind. Tiffany, it's good that you're here. I'm going to get my hair cut later, and I've made an appointment for you, too.
6: No, thanks.
3: What?
6: No. I'm just here to pick up a bag I left, and then I'm so out of here.
3: Tiffany Richter, don't you think that this has gone on long enough?
6: What?
3: This phase!
6: It's not a phase, Mom. I'm going to get my bag.
4: Monica, let's remember that we love Tiffany and we want her
3: to... Oh, Tom, you're the last person I need parenting tips from.
0: Mom, I think Tiffany's serious.
6: Of course I'm serious. I love Randy, and he loves me, and I'm moving out.
3: Oh, come now. You don't know what love is.
6: Well, it is not what we have in this house. That's for sure.
0: Carrie, I just want to say again that...
1: Stop apologizing. It's not your fault. I'm all right. I was just surprised, that's all.
0: Yeah.
1: I've never had someone be angry with me for praying for them.
5: Welcome to our family.
1: If anything, I feel bad for what happened. I should have stayed out of the middle of it.
0: Oh.
1: I actually feel the worst for Tiffany.
0: Yeah, me too.
5: What? Why? I mean, I know you shouldn't move out and what she's doing is wrong, but if she's really in love and happy, why do you feel bad for her?
0: Well, I think I actually agree with Mom on this one. Tiffany doesn't know what love is, and that happiness she's feeling isn't going to last. She's searching Maya, and her need isn't going to be filled by Randy or the Brodskys. She needs God to fill the emptiness in her life.
5: Yeah.
0: We should be praying for her.
5: Yeah. Well, at least with Tiffany gone, Carrie can stay at the house. More time together for you guys.
1: Oh, no. I don't think so.
5: What? Why not?
0: It's not a good idea.
5: Why? I mean, you two aren't... You're not doing stuff you shouldn't be.
0: No, we're not.
5: So what's the big deal?
0: Well, you know in the Bible it says to avoid even the appearance of evil?
5: Really?
0: Yeah, it's in the New Testament. I don't want anyone to even think that Carrie and I are doing anything we shouldn't be doing. I don't want to ruin Carrie's reputation, or her witness, or mine for that matter, and that's really important to us.
5: Okay, I guess I can see that, but... I mean, if you're at the house with other people and everything...
1: It's bigger than that, Maya. We don't want to tempt each other either. And staying in the same house, in the same place, that'd be a temptation for both of us. We want to spend all our time together, but we know it's not good for either of us.
0: Yeah. We've talked about this a lot, Maya, and it's like... Well, like you're standing near the edge of a cliff and you don't want to go over it.
5: Okay.
0: Okay, so if you don't want to go over the side... Do you dance around the edge, or do you stay as far away from it as you can?
5: Stay away.
0: Right, it's the same thing with temptation. When you don't want to fall off the edge, why would you come right up to it and dance around and chance falling? Carrie and I don't want to take that chance, so we won't put ourselves in that situation. It's not easy sometimes, but it's what we need to do.
5: Wow, I never thought of it like that.
0: To be honest, I didn't either until I met Carrie. But... we've both got some really good friends at college who have helped us to think this through. This is important. Really important. And I don't want to mess it up.
1: Me neither.
6: You can't catch me, Mike. I'm faster than you.
7: Well, I'm bigger than you, so don't count me out yet. Come on, Tim. You can help me out.
8: Yeah!
6: Hey, that's not fair. Haley!
9: Sorry, no can do. I'm talking to Carrie. So tell me, how did you meet Caleb?
1: I saw him from across the cafeteria and knew from that moment that we would be together forever.
9: Really?
0: Yeah, really?
1: Well, sort of. I saw him at the cafeteria and asked one of my friends about him. We ended up meeting later at Campus Ministries.
0: What? You never told me any of that.
1: A girl has to have some secrets, doesn't she?
10: You see?
0: Oh...
10: Well, it's a losing proposition, Caleb. You'll never know all their secrets, believe me. Yeah, come on over here and barbecue with your dad and me.
11: Listen to him, Caleb. He's a wise man.
10: Really?
0: Well, if you don't mind, I think Carrie and I are going to go sit on the swing so I can find out more about this story.
10: You know, Tom, Caleb's really grown into an amazing young man. You have a lot to be proud of there.
4: I know. And it's all God's grace. Oh, so many years I messed it all up. I thank God every day that Caleb and Maya have him in their lives. And Carrie is great, too. We really like her.
10: God, that is fantastic. And listen, Tom, I want you to know that we're praying for Tiffany and Monica. And, well, all of you.
4: Thank you, John.
10: Right.
0: So, tell me more about this day at the cafeteria. Why didn't you ever say anything?
1: I don't know. I didn't think about it.
0: Well, I am intrigued.
1: There's really nothing to tell. You came in with Jason and a couple other guys, and I thought you were cute.
0: really cute.
1: Yeah, cute. What about you?
0: What?
1: Why don't you tell me about the first time you saw me?
0: Oh, I have a better idea.
1: Oh?
0: Yeah. Why don't I take this time to tell you what I've been trying to say all weekend?
1: That you love French toast?
0: No, I don't.
1: You don't what?
0: No, I don't love French toast.
1: Oh, but you said today...
0: No, I love Sunrise Grill's French toast, and that's different.
1: Oh, I see. That is different.
0: It is. And... you know what else?
1: What?
0: I love you, Carrie.
1: What?
0: I love you. I'm in love with you. I love being with you. I love you.
1: You do?
0: Even more than Sunrise Grill's French toast.
1: Wow, that is serious.
0: Mm-hmm.
1: Then... it's a very good thing that I love you too, Caleb Richter. Can't imagine spending time with anyone else and loving it so much. And Caleb?
0: Yeah?
1: I love Coleraine too. This is a great place and the people are wonderful. It would be really easy to...
0: to what?
1: Well, to stay here for longer than just a weekend.
0: I think I might like spending more time with you here, too.
8: Hey, that shirt over there, I need that.
9: This one? It's one of my favorites.
8: It is?
9: Yeah.
8: Why don't you keep it while I'm gone, then? Something to remember me by.
9: Do you have to go?
8: Tiffany, you know I do. Next year, I'll be here after we get the transition made, but for now, I've got to go away.
9: Why don't I go with you? I could help you study or cook for you and...
8: Tiffany, you can't. You have to stay here.
9: I wish I could get away from coloring completely. I hate it here. I'd be happy if I never saw my parents again.
8: Tiffany.
9: I'm serious. They don't support anything I do or us. And everything's all about what people think.
8: Which is really funny if you think about it.
9: What do you mean?
8: I mean, your mom's all about what everyone thinks and who's been all over the news lately.
9: You're so right. She is such a hypocrite. Oh, I wish I didn't have to stay here. I hate Coleraine.
8: I know, hon, I know.
9: Here's the veggie tray Mom was talking about.
5: And I've got the lemonade. Let's go.
9: Okay. Hey, Maya, what's up with Caleb and Carrie?
5: What do you mean?
9: Are they serious?
5: Yeah, I think so. I like her a lot.
9: She does seem really nice. Do you think they're gonna get married?
5: Married? I don't know. That's up to God, but it would be pretty cool.
7: Hey, Maya, when you're done over there, wanna shoot some hoops?
9: Oh, Mike.
5: Sure.
12: You can ask any expert and they'll tell you that relationships aren't easy. It's just true. In today's episode, we saw a contrast between two kinds of relationships. On the one hand, we have this relationship between Caleb and Carrie. It was centered on God and focused on staying pure. While on the other hand, between Tiffany and Randy, their relationship seemed more focused on their own selfish desires. Though each relationship had some positive points that included loving feelings for one another, it seemed like the one based on God might last a little bit longer. It wouldn't surprise me if that was the case. Caleb and Carrie seemed to have things fairly well figured out when it came to staying pure before God. They were doing like what Jesus said in Matthew 22:39 when he told us to love our neighbor as we love ourselves. If we love our neighbor, and a neighbor is really anyone we find in our life, it means that we honor and respect them. By honoring and respecting those that we are in relationship to, we create healthy, long-lasting relationships, even if we break up or move away. Now, I don't know about you, but I want healthy, God-centered relationships. 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Today's episode, Respect the French Toast, was written by Lori Twitchell and directed by Steve O'Dell. Our recording engineer was Roy Wallace, and post-production was done by Kel Olson, with additional recording by Austin Roosthoffer. Music provided by John Campbell. Our executive producer was Terry Ritchie, and I'm Zach. We'll see you again right back here next time, Beyond Gilead.

0: You guys okay?
1: Oh, the hallways. Oh, pretty soon. Oh, we won't be able to get through.
2: Oh, yeah. Wow, you're right.
0: We've got to keep going. Hey, we just heard my dad over the PA.
1: What? Really?
0: Yes, he couldn't hear me, but he said something about Ephesians 6:13.
3: The weapons chapter?
0: I think so. I wish my phone was working so I could look it up.
1: I can just hear my dad.
3: Yeah, it's good to have the Bible on your phone, but it's best to have it in your heart.
1: Oh, wow.
0: Jess, you okay?
1: Oh, I'm sorry. It just hit me. I really miss him and Mom right now.
0: I hear you.
2: So, Jonathan, if your dad told us that verse, it must be a critical clue, right? It's the only thing he said before someone cut off his mic. Or whatever happened.
3: Oh, I hope he's okay.
0: Okay. I feel stupid.
1: Jonathan?
0: All this time, I've been in action mode. I haven't taken the time to stop and pray.
1: Go for it. We'll amen behind you.
4: Amen.
0: I haven't started yet.
4: Just practicing.
0: Got it.
4: Yeah.
0: Okay.
1: Stop.
0: Father God, please protect my dad. Keep him safe. And help us find him before it's too late. We really need you right now. In Jesus' name.
4: Amen.
1: Amen. Whew, well, that feels better.
0: Yeah.
4: All right, where do we go from here? We're running out of time and hallways, I might add.
0: Well, let's think things through before we split up again.
2: But should we split up at all? The hallways might close up on us and then we'd be stuck apart.
0: Yeah, but like Stell said, we can cover twice the territory if we split up.
1: Not real keen on the walls closing in.
0: I've been watching the wall. It's very consistent. They lose about 2 feet every time. We've got one or two more times before we lose the hallways.
4: Which means...
0: this is our last chance we can split up.
2: Okay, but are we really supposed to be looking all over the place for these weapons? Or is this a distraction from finding your dad?
0: My gut tells me we need to solve the puzzle to find Dad. But I don't know for sure.
1: Here comes the sun. Oh, I love the glass dome.
2: Oh, it's a clock face. You see the hands?
1: Oh, wow, cool.
2: Jonathan, let's head up to the balcony and look down on the floor. It might be a clue. I don't know for sure, but...
0: let's do it. Come on. Anybody see a clue or anything?
1: Really see the clock pattern from up here. Oh, and the 12 hallways.
4: Well, that's the shadow of the clock hands on the floor, but I don't know.
5: I'm sorry, guys. I thought it might be something.
0: It's okay. Let's just keep going.
5: Okay.
1: How many pieces of armor are left?
0: Let's take inventory here. Okay, I've got the belt of truth here. Shoes of the preparation of the gospel of peace.
1: Right here.
0: Mm-hmm. And breastplate of righteousness.
4: Got it.
0: Shield of faith.
5: I got that one.
0: And just confirming the skeleton key here. Yep. Two more pieces of armor left.
1: The helmet of salvation and the sword of the spirit.
0: Right.
2: So we have less than 5 hours to find these last two weapons and less than 2 hours before we meet.
4: That's not much time.
1: Especially in a castle that goes on forever and ever.
4: Especially when they keep speeding up the clock.
0: Oh, yeah.
1: Hmm? Oh, I know that look. You've got an idea.
0: I do. Castles typically were built with chapels.
1: Oh.
0: If we do find a chapel, there's a good chance we'll find a Bible inside.
1: Oh, good thinking.
0: Thanks, Jess. Oh.
1: You've got something difficult to share?
0: Yeah.
1: What is it?
0: Well, I realize we're in go mode, and we've got limited time. But something tells me we need to take inventory of our weapons.
5: We already did that.
3: Right.
1: Well, those are our physical weapons. Jonathan means our spiritual weapons.
0: Yes. You're really good.
1: Oh, thank you.
4: With all due respect, I think we're going to lose precious time if we don't get going.
0: Got it, but we have to assess where we are to get a handle on where we need to go. Yes, we need to run quickly, but the worst thing we can do is run quickly in the wrong direction, right?
1: We're with you, Jonathan. Go for it.
0: Thank you. As we go through our weapons, I'm going to ask the Holy Spirit to teach us what we really have here, to help us in our quest.
5: I sure hope he teaches quick.
0: I sure hope that we're fast learners.
1: Well, how about we go in the same order as Ephesians 6?
0: Good idea. Okay, Belt of Truth. What is the truth here, you guys?
5: The truth is we're stuck in a castle. Dr. Park has been kidnapped. We have less than 2 hours to find clues before we reconvene, and we're taking time out for a sermon.
0: Thank you, Isaac. That's truth, like facts. But I'm talking capital T truth, like Jesus. What's his truth saying to us right now?
5: Sorry, I don't see how this is going to help us.
4: Let's just go with it, Isaac.
1: Jesus said, I am with you always, even to the end of the age.
0: Yes, this is where everything starts. Jesus is with us right now, showing us the way.
1: Yeah, Jesus said, I am the way, the truth, and the life. He's going to show us the way through this castle.
0: Good. Who has the breastplate of righteousness?
4: That's me.
1: Well, I've got this one.
0: Go for it.
1: Righteousness is our right relationship with Jesus. Mm-hmm. As we focus our hearts on Jesus, as we worship him, listen to him, obey him, we're protecting our heart.
4: Yeah. Oh, I see the connection. My heart is like the steering wheel for my emotions. And I know if my heart isn't in the right place, then crash.
0: And that's why it's critical that we guard our hearts. It is so easy to give into fear right now. Trust me, I'm feeling that way about my dad. And to give into doubt. To get through this, we have to protect our hearts.
6: God has not given us a spirit of fear, but of power and of love and of a sound mind. 2 Timothy 1:7.
5: Oh, thank you for that.
6: There is no fear in love.
0: He's not done yet.
6: But perfect love casts out fear. 1 John 4:18.
5: Thank you again.
1: Oh, cool. Huh? I just thought of this. Ephesians 1 says our heart has eyes, right? If our heart is right before God, he helps us to see beyond what we can see with our physical eyes. He helps us to see what's really going on.
0: That's good. Guys, this place might be designed to teach us about our weapons, but I believe we're in a real spiritual battle.
1: Oh, I can see that.
0: Shield of faith.
5: Oh, that's me. And believe me, I went through a lot to get this thing.
0: Okay, Ephesians says, take up the shield of faith. And when we hold up the shield, we can extinguish all the flaming arrows of the evil one.
1: Oh, I always thought those flaming arrows are like the enemy shooting at us with thoughts. Fear, doubt, discouragement, you know?
0: So we hold up our faith, what we know is true. And that faith extinguishes every flaming thought from the enemy.
4: It just hit me. I like to watch movies about superheroes with all their superpowers. And that's the movies. But this is reality. Because God gives us these superpowers in the spiritual realm. Power to extinguish flaming arrows. Power to move mountains. To tear down strongholds.
0: To strengthen our mortal bodies.
1: Yeah. For God has not given us a spirit of fear, but of power and of love and of a sound mind.
0: What is the exceeding greatness of his power toward us who believe?
1: For yours is the kingdom and the power and the glory forever.
0: Wow.
1: Oh, that's amazing.
5: Are you two done?
0: Oh, I could go on. But let's move on to the helmet of salvation.
1: I can't wait to look up all the verses about the power that God gives us.
4: Yeah.
0: Oh, Father God, please show us. Teach us what we need right now.
1: So, the physical helmet protects your head,
3: What does the helmet of salvation do?
4: You know, I'm still kind of new at this, but I'm thinking the helmet protects our minds, our thoughts. You know what we think about?
0: Stella, that's brilliant.
3: Thank you. Bringing every thought into captivity to the obedience of Christ.
0: As we continue this quest, we have to banish any negative thoughts.
3: I never saw this before, but it's called the helmet of salvation because we need to focus our thoughts on Jesus. On his salvation.
0: Yes.
2: Oh, guys, I'm sure you're all enjoying the Sunday school lesson here, but we
0: don't have a feeling that what we're doing now is more important than we realize.
3: Yeah.
0: We're almost done.
5: Okay.
3: We're down to the last weapon.
0: Okay.
3: The sword of the spirit.
0: Okay. How will that help us?
3: Well, the sword of the spirit is the word of God. Mm-hmm. When Jesus faced Satan in the wilderness, he used the word as a weapon.
0: Oh, Satan uses the word as well.
3: So it's not just quoting verses. It's what God wants us to speak when he wants us to speak it. Mm. What's that verse? Don't worry about what to say.
0: For the Holy Spirit will teach you in that very hour what you ought to say. Luke 12:12.
3: That one.
0: So, as we look for our last two weapons, as we look for my dad, we need to listen with our hearts to what scripture God wants us to speak.
2: Okay, let's get out of here.
0: All right, let's meet back here at 9 a.m. Mm. Everybody all right?
3: Oh, I think I'm feeding off of the adrenaline right now.
0: I hear you. Stell, you okay?
4: My brain is a bit frazzled on the edges, but I really want to find Dr. Park.
0: All right, everybody. Let's go.
3: Yeah, come on, Stell.
5: Hey, you didn't ask how I was doing.
0: How are you doing, Isaac?
5: I am so glad you asked. I'm fine.
0: Good.
5: I feel much better now.
0: I'm glad. Let's go look for that chapel.
5: I remember seeing a sign for the chapel.
0: Oh, which hallway?
5: I can't remember.
0: Let's retrace our steps. Come on.

0: It was one of the last hallways we went through.
1: Okay, if I remember right, we went through that hallway and that one.
0: Well, I distinctly remember these two.
1: Okay, let's split up. Now, I'll take these two.
0: And I'll take these.
1: Okay, call back to me.
0: Got it! Nothing here!
1: Nothing here either!
2: Come on, come on, these are so long.
1: All right, next hallway.
0: The sign. Gates Chapel. That way.
1: Oh, right. Let's check it out.
3: These hallways are so tight now.
4: Just one or two more chimes of the clock and no more hallways.
3: What do we do then?
4: I don't know, but we have to make it back to the boys in the foyer before the walls close in for the last time.
3: Gotta love claustrophobia at a time like this.
4: Oh. All right, so where would we find a helmet or a sword?
3: I have no idea.
4: Now let's check the kitchen, yeah?
3: Sure.
4: All right.
0: Let's see.
1: Gates. Looking through. I don't see a Bible yet.
0: Okay. Let's try the latch. Locked.
1: What
0: good is a chapel that's locked?
1: So what's it say up there? Gates Chapel, Psalm 100.
0: Hang on. Step back for a second.
1: What do you see?
0: On the floor. See? Four yellow spots? Footprints, maybe?
1: I'll stand on these two.
0: Okay, I've got these two.
1: Okay.
0: And... nothing.
1: Okay. Oh. Maybe these aren't footprints.
0: Elbow prints?
1: Knee prints.
0: As in, we're supposed to kneel?
1: Try it. Come on.
0: Sure. Okay. And nothing.
1: Huh. Well, it says Psalm 100.
0: Is that a clue?
1: I can't remember if it's that psalm or not, but there's a verse in there that goes something like, enter his gates with thanksgiving.
0: Like a secret password.
1: Let's try it. God, I'm thankful for my friend Isaac.
0: Oh, well. Well, thank you, Jonathan. Hey, God, please ditto in reverse what he said. I'm thankful for my friend, Jonathan.
1: Aw, thanks, buddy. Oh, that did it!
0: All right.
1: Whoa, come on! Let's go! Love these stained glass windows!
0: Yeah.
1: Wow. Any Bibles in the pews?
0: No, these are hymnals.
1: Let's check the pulpit.
0: Okay.
1: And, yes! A Bible!
0: Okay, go to Ephesians 6:13.
1: Okay. Here we go. And, wherefore, take unto you the whole armor of God, that ye may be able to withstand in the evil day, and having done all, to stand.
0: So... what was your dad trying to tell us?
1: Take unto you the whole armor.
0: Complete the puzzle? Get all of the armor?
1: We're on the right track.
0: But we're running out of time.
1: I know that we're supposed to have faith. And I want to. But I gotta tell you, Isaac.
0: Yeah?
1: I am really worried about him.
0: Oh. Yeah. Me too.

from the best-selling Christian Heroes Then and Now series. YWAM Publishing presents Nate Saint, On a Wing and a Prayer by Janet and Jeff Benj. 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For information about other titles in this outstanding series, please visit our website at ywampublishing.com or call us at 800-922-2143. Chapter 13, Operation Alka. Nate also thought about the danger involved in what he was about to do. The men had done everything possible to keep themselves safe, but they had also promised each other that if Alka warriors attacked them, they would not shoot at them. They would only fire shots over their heads. There would be nothing worse than coming in peace to tell the Alkas about God's love for them and then shooting them if things didn't go as they'd planned. Each man had pledged to the others that if it came to that, he would sooner die on Palm Beach at the hands of the Alkas than risk killing people who had no idea who God was or that he loved them. Besides, Nate and the others had already faced the possibility of death. Being a missionary in the Ecuadorian jungle was not without danger. There were poisonous and dangerous insects and animals in the jungle. Tropical diseases also posed a threat to missionaries, as did accidents from falling trees or from drowning while fording one of the many rivers that crisscrossed the Oriente. On top of that, Nate was a pilot, a job that had certain risks of its own, especially flying in the jungle. Long before he'd agreed to fly support for Operation Alka, Nate had come to terms with the fact that he might die serving as a missionary. At 8.02 a.m., 2 minutes behind schedule, Nate took off from Arahuno with Ed McCauley and some of the food supplies aboard. He had taken the door off the plane to enable them to transport bulky items. 15 minutes later, the two men were over Palm Beach. Nate swooped the Piper Cruiser down for a near landing. As wind rustled through the cabin of the plane, both men peered at the sand racing past beneath them. Were there any sticks or new holes since the last time Nate had looked? They couldn't see any, so Nate banked the cruiser around for a landing. He set the flaps and slowed the plane as much as he could before setting his wheels down on the sand. The sand turned out to be softer than he had thought, but it was still firm enough to land and take off on. Nate cut the engine of the plane at the end of Palm Beach. He and Ed had made it safely. They were now in Alka territory. As they sat in the plane for a minute and thought about where they were both filled with a mixture of excitement and apprehension about what lay ahead. The two of them unloaded the plane. Then Nate took off to pick up Jim Elliott and the pre-cut pieces of lumber for the treehouse. Ed waited on the beach for him to return, his ears alert for the slightest sound. It took Nate 5 trips to deliver all the men and the equipment to the beach. Once everyone and everything was there, they all knew what to do. Their first job was to put up the treehouse so they would have a safe place to spend the nights. A nearby ironwood tree was chosen. As Ed and Jim hammered the first pieces of wood onto the tree to use as steps, they quickly realized why it was called ironwood. It took longer than they'd thought to nail steps up the tree, but no one stopped until the work was finished. Jim gave directions on how to arrange the planks of wood and pieces of iron for their treehouse 35 feet above the ground. Once the treehouse was finished, Nate and Pete Fleming felt okay about leaving the other 3 men for the night. The trio would be safe in the treehouse, and Nate would fly back first thing in the morning with more supplies. After all 5 men said a prayer together, Nate and Pete climbed aboard the Yellow Piper cruiser and took off from Palm Beach. As soon as he was airborne, Nate radioed Marge to let her know everything had gone according to schedule. It was a message she'd been anxiously waiting to hear. Before they headed for Arahuno, Nate and Pete had one last thing they needed to do. They had to invite their neighbors over to visit.
Nate flew over the Alka village where they had been leaving the gifts and spoke into the loudspeaker. "Come tomorrow to the Kareray River," he tried to communicate in their language. As he looked down at the faces of the Alkas, they looked puzzled. He wondered if they'd understood any of what he had just told them. Only time would tell. The next morning, Wednesday, as soon as the fog had cleared, Nate and Pete flew back to Palm Beach and waited for the Alkas to arrive. No one came. It was the same on Thursday. The men discussed the situation. There was no way of knowing whether or not the Alkas had understood. Maybe they didn't realize how close the men were to their village. Maybe they thought it was a trap. All the men could do was wait and pray that someone would have the courage to come and meet them. Meanwhile, there was plenty to do around the campsite. Nate, as usual, kept a diary. This time, though, his typewriter had been too heavy to fly in, so he wrote by hand in a small pocket notebook. Except for 47 billion flying insects of every sort, this place is a little paradise. With the help of smoke and repellent, we are all enjoying the experience immensely. A little while ago, Jim pulled in a 15-inch catfish. It is roasting over the fire now. Ed had the latest edition of Time magazine with him. He read bits and pieces aloud to them all. President and Mrs. Eisenhower had another grandchild. 5-year-old Prince Charles of England had given his mother a painting of herself for Christmas. The head of General Motors, Harlow Curtis, was Time's Man of the Year. But it all seemed a million miles away from the tiny strip of sand clinging to the side of a river on the edge of the Amazon basin. Every hour or so, Jim Elliot waded out into the river with his Alka phrase book. From the middle of the river, he would yell words and phrases into the jungle. "We like you. Come and visit us. We will not hurt you. Come and eat with us." Each time a bush rustled or a bird squawked, the men turned to see if they had visitors. But no one came. Chapter 14. From the Silent Jungle. On Friday morning, Pete Fleming and Nate touched down on Palm Beach at 9 a.m., just in time to join Jim, Roger, and Ed for oatmeal, which was bubbling away in a pot over the fire while Roger mixed up powdered milk to pour on it. Nate had already had one breakfast at Atahuno, but he was always ready to eat another. After breakfast, the men took their stations for the morning. Nate thought it was a strange sight as he cleaned up after breakfast. 3 American men were standing a few hundred yards apart, knee-deep in a muddy river, yelling phrases in the Alka language. To cover as much jungle as possible with their yelling, Ed stood at the top end of the beach. Roger was near the center of it, and Jim Elliot was as far downstream as was safe. "We like you! We want to be your friends! We want to come near you!" rang through the jungle as the three of them yelled as loud as they could. They had yelled the phrases so often over the past few days that they'd almost forgotten why they were doing it. As they took a breath between yells from the silent jungle, leaves rustled. All eyes turned in the direction of the sound. Out from the thick vegetation stepped 2 Alka women, one who looked about 16 years old, and the other who looked old enough to be her mother. They were both naked except for a few strands of string around their waists and huge balsa wood plugs in the lobes of their ears. The missionaries stood motionless. They were so excited some Alkas had finally arrived at their camp, they almost forgot what to do next. Suddenly they remembered. In unison, the 3 men called, "Poinani, you're here," the Alka way of welcoming one another. The 2 Alka women looked unsure of what to do next, so Jim Elliot waded cautiously across the river to them. He took both their hands and motioned them toward the campsite. They allowed themselves to be led. "So far, so good," Nate thought, as he slowly reached into his backpack and pulled out a camera. Once the Alka women had crossed the river, they seemed to relax.
They squatted by the fire, and Ed offered them some lemonade. They drank it with enthusiasm. When they had finished drinking, a small muscular Alka warrior appeared on the other side of the river. He waded across and joined the two women by the campfire. The missionaries eagerly welcomed him, and soon the three Alkas were taking turns talking as fast as they could. They didn't appear to notice that the missionaries could understand only one word in 100, if they were lucky. The question of what to do next was answered by George, the nickname the missionaries gave the Alka warrior. George trotted over to the airplane and began to climb in. His message was loud and clear. "Take me for a ride." Nate laughed. "If that's what George wants, then that's what George will get," he said, as he walked over to the plane. They found a spare shirt of Pete's and buttoned it on George, since it would be a lot cooler in the air with no doors on the plane. George was quite a sight to see sitting in the front seat of the Piper. As the plane lifted off Palm Beach, George started yelling, and he yelled all the way to the Alka settlement. When he saw his village from the air, he yelled even louder, and then collapsed into laughter when he saw the look of shock on the faces of his relatives below. Nate could not begin to imagine what the Alkas on the ground were thinking. George, who had no idea of the danger of an airplane, tried to crawl out onto the wing strut so the Alkas below could see him. Nate was glad they'd put a shirt on him, as it provided something to grab onto to pull George back into the plane. When they got back to Palm Beach, George had a long talk with the women, and there was a lot of giggling. Delilah, as they dubbed the younger woman, and the older Alka woman, showed George what they'd been up to as well. They offered him a hamburger, complete with ketchup, which he ate gladly. Then they handed him Ed's Time magazine. George stared at it for some time, though he had no idea of written language, photographs, or current events. The men passed the rest of the afternoon watching the reaction of the Alkas as they presented them with gifts and showed them gadgets. Jim Elliott got out a yo-yo. Nate played his harmonica. Ed blew up several balloons, and Pete showed them how to ping rubber bands. Roger presented them with a skein of red wool. George took control of it and quickly wound it around his body like a sash. Delilah made clicking noises and smiled at his new decoration. Nate and Pete waited as long as they possibly could before they flew out to Arahuno for the night. On the way, they wondered aloud what the three Alkas would tell their fellow Alkas about the day. As the evening wore on, the Alkas seemed happy to stay with the remaining three men. Jim Elliott gestured for them to spend the night sleeping by the fire. The offer seemed to please the older woman. However, Delilah didn't seem happy. She got up quickly and walked off into the jungle. She was gone as silently as she had arrived. George yelled after her, but she didn't turn around. After a couple of minutes, he shrugged his shoulders, stood up, and followed her into the jungle. Jim, Ed, and Roger waited for the older woman to do the same. Surely she wouldn't think it was safe for her to stay alone with three Kowodi outsiders. To their surprise, she did stay. And when darkness had completely engulfed the jungle, she curled up beside the fire and went to sleep. As the three missionaries climbed the ironwood tree to bed, they were thrilled with how the day had gone. They had made friendly contact with the Alkas. Surely, they thought, the three Alkas would go back to their village and tell the others there was nothing to be afraid of, and the rest of the village would come to visit them on Palm Beach. What the Operation Alka men had no way of knowing at the time was why George and Delilah had come to their campsite in the first place. George and Delilah had wanted to marry, but Delilah's family did not like George and would not give them permission to marry. This had upset Delilah, who had told her family she would run away to the Kowodi outsiders if they didn't change their minds about the wedding. Instead, her family laughed at her. So, in a rage, she had set off through the jungle. George followed her, but in Alka culture, it is a very bad thing for an unmarried man and woman to be alone together,
so the older woman had followed them to be their chaperone. They had all arrived at Palm Beach together, just as Delilah's desire to run away had petered out. They went ahead with a visit anyway, and they had an interesting time with the coyote, who turned out to be a strange bunch, but not dangerous. However, when first Delilah and then George left the campsite, the older woman had had enough of chasing after them, so she stayed on the beach and got a good night's sleep. In the morning, this created a problem for George, because he and Delilah had spent the night alone together. He had to think of a good excuse quickly, and he did. He decided to tell a lie that would change the course of countless lives. The next morning, when Jim, Roger, and Ed climbed down from their treehouse, the embers of the fire where the older woman had slept were still warm. They realized she must have stayed all night and fed the fire. But now, she was nowhere to be seen. All day Saturday, the men waited for something to happen. Nate estimated it would take George and Delilah about 6 hours to walk back to the Alka village, if that was where they were headed. It would take them an hour or two to explain to the other Alkas what had happened when they visited the coyote, and then another 6 hours for a larger group to trek back to Palm Beach. But they did not come.

was going to be a special day. On the way back to Palm Beach, Nate circled the Alka settlement to see whether there was any unusual activity going on. But there wasn't even any of the usual activity. The place seemed deserted. It was a great sign. Nate and Pete grinned at each other. Maybe the whole village was on its way down to the beach to meet them. Nate slowed the plane to about 65 miles per hour and skimmed along close above the thick vegetation. It was impossible to spot the Alkas through the dense canopy of trees, but Nate had to try. Pete strained his eyes trying to peer through the treetops. Then, amazingly, they saw them. Wading across a stream ahead were 10 Alkas heading toward Palm Beach. Today really was the day when they would meet the whole Alka village. As the two men flew on to Palm Beach, Nate checked his watch. It was 12:30 p.m. Time to call Marge on the radio and let her know how things were going. How excited she would be to know things were finally moving ahead. Nate told her they were expecting an Alka visit in the early afternoon and that he would report in with her at 4:30, though he knew she wouldn't leave the radio room all afternoon, just in case they needed help. As the Piper Cruiser's wheels touched down on the sand of Palm Beach, Nate yelled to the others, "This is it, guys! They're on their way!" The men all let out a whoop of excitement. Their faith and patience were finally about to be rewarded. Chapter 15. The radio remained silent. The 10 Alkas creeping silently through the jungle had been up all night, carving and sharpening new 9-foot spears. What else could they do? They had asked themselves as they worked. An enemy had entered their territory, an enemy who had already attacked 3 of their people. Nankiwi had told them so. As he ran his fingers over the red wool wound around his waist, Nankiwi had told them how they had fled in panic. He and Jamari had run in the same direction, and Mintaka, who had already crossed the river, ran in another direction. Thus the 3 of them had become separated, and Nankiwi and Jamari had been forced to spend the night together. But as Nankiwi explained, that point wasn't important. What was important was that a group of dangerous Coyote had invaded their territory, intent on harming them just like all the other Coyote had done in the past. This was bad news. The Warani, the name the Alkas called themselves, had hoped the Coyote in the yellow would-be airplane might be friendly. After all, the would-be that buzzed over the village had dropped many axe heads, machetes, and iron pots. This was not the work of an enemy. Or was it? Only a very clever enemy would pretend to be friendly and then attack. These Coyote must be extra clever. After Nankiwi had told them all about how the Coyote had attacked them, Gikita, the old man of the village, began to recall all the awful things other Coyote had done to them throughout the years. Through the night, Gikita told them story after story about the treacherous Coyote. He told of Coyote with guns that killed a person with a cloud of smoke, of Coyote who had stolen their children to work on haciendas, Coyote who had killed the fish and animals, and Coyote who had cleared away huge patches of the jungle. With each new story, hatred of the Coyote grew, and the solution became more clear. The Coyote on the banks of the Karere River were surely no different from any other Coyote, and they would have to be killed. Gikita's stories had made them all so angry at the Coyote, they had forgotten to ask Nankiwi who had given him the red wool he now wore around his body as a sash, or why, if the Coyote were so dangerous, had they taken him in their would-be and brought him back? They were questions that seemed unimportant to ask. They had already decided what to do. They would follow the old ways and kill the intruders. Chapter 15. The radio remained silent. The attack party had set out through the jungle with their spears. Now the sound of water rushing over stones.

Ones told them they were near the Karere. The five young men and their leader peered out from the leaves. They were on the same side of the river as the missionaries. They could see the yellow would-be standing at the end of the beach. They counted the Kawodi. There were five of them. The Kawodi were big men, and they surely had guns. The young warriors crept back from the edge of the river about 100 yards and began to argue. They told Gikita it wasn't possible to kill five big, strong Kawodi who had guns. They wanted to watch the Kawodi for a while. Gikita argued with them. Weren't they strong enough to kill the Kawodi and protect their families and territory? Didn't they know the Kawodi would kill all the Warani if they didn't kill them first? Hadn't they listened to Nankiwi? The young men hung their heads in shame. They must kill or be killed. Now was not the time to be a coward. Gikita announced the plan of attack. Three of the women in the party would enter the river from the far side to distract the Kawodi. While their attention was distracted, Gikita would attack. He would spear each of the men himself, and the young warriors would then finish them off. They all agreed with his plan. The women waded into the river and approached the beach from the opposite bank. Jim Elliott and Pete Fleming waded into the river to greet them, just as they had done 3 days before when the other three visitors had arrived. At the same time, Gikita crept around through the jungle behind Nate, Roger Udarian, and Ed McCulley. As he did so, he slipped on a wet log and fell. His spears clattered to the ground. All three men turned to see what the noise was. The four youngest attackers started to run away. They had lost the element of surprise, the most important thing in any successful attack. Still, Gikita had to show the young warriors how to act strong. With a warlike yell to the younger warriors to follow him, Gikita charged out onto the beach to begin the attack. His first target was the would-be pilot. He drew back his powerful right arm and hurled his first spear. It hit its mark. Nate fell onto the sand, his arm crashing against a rock, shattering the glass of his wristwatch. The hands on the watch stuck at 3:10. Ed ran over to help Nate, and as he did so, he too felt the painful impact of a spear in his back. Roger, standing slightly back from the scene, watched in horror. As he turned his head away, he saw another Alka warrior sprinting across the beach towards Jim and Pete, who were crossing the river. With a single action, Nampa thrust his spear into Jim Elliott. At the same time, Pete, who had been standing beside Jim, raced over to a log, which he climbed on and began to yell in the Alka language as best he could. "We just came to meet you. We aren't going to hurt you. Why are you killing us?" His question was answered with a wild cry as a 9-foot spear pierced his body. At that moment, Roger, a veteran World War II paratrooper, knew what he had to do. He had to get to the radio. He sprinted to the plane and climbed partway into the front seat. He grabbed for the radio microphone that hung on the instrument panel. Marge would be standing by. If he could just get through to her. But he couldn't. We hope you've enjoyed Nate Saint on A Wing and a Prayer by Janet and Jeff Benj. 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
1: Thank you so much for coming out to this seminar. The name of the seminar is called What Adventists and Atheists Have in Common, The Damnation of Damnation. I believe that God is going to bless abundantly, but before we start or go any further, why don't we bow our heads for a word of prayer? And let's pray for the Holy Spirit to be here. Father in heaven, thank you so much again for your grace, for your mercy. Lord, many of us are exhausted and tired, but we thank you, Lord, that in your Sabbath we can find rest. So Jesus, we pray and ask that your Holy Spirit would give us rest, at the same time invigorate our mind and encourage us, Lord, with this precious truth that you have given us. In Jesus' name, amen. All right, you may want to be seated. Just letting you guys know, the second presentation is entitled Genocide in the Old Testament, and I have been blown away by the study of that topic, so if you can make it, please come on out. And the third topic will be Ellen White Outside Adventism. Some remarkable encounters have taken place between Ellen White and non-Adventists, and I really believe you're going to be encouraged by that. I was also told by some of the leadership here that the other seminars are empty. So if you want, after this seminar, you can head out to another seminar. But I know the Spirit of God will lead you to where you need to be. Amen? Amen? Amen. Name of the seminar is called What Adventists and Atheists Have in Common, The Damnation of Damnation. I like what 1 Peter chapter 3, verse 15 says. It's a common verse used by people who are defending the Christian faith. 1 Peter chapter 3, verse 15 says this, sanctify the Lord God in your what? Hearts, and always be ready to give a defense to everyone who asks you a reason for the hope that is in you with meekness and what? Fear. Folks, I want you to understand this point. It's not simply just having truth, but inherent to truth is its very communication. Do you hear what I just said? It's not just about having the truth or giving the truth, but what is inherent to the truth is its very communication. As you see in 1 Peter chapter 3, verse 15, it's very important that as we are sharing the truth of God, that we make sure we communicate it in a very humble way. Can you say amen to that? Amen. And I love what C.S. Lewis says. He says this, the question of being an apologist is someone who defends a certain idea or topic. The question of being an apologist is not so much whether you use an apologetic in answering someone's question, but whether the apologetic you already use is a good one. Can you say amen to that? Somebody once said to me, they said, oh, it's not really good to be arguing about the Christian faith. But here's the thing to understand. The very person who is saying that is giving an argument of why it's not good to argue about the Christian faith. Folks, what C.S. Lewis says is very important. He's saying this, that everybody here gives a defense for something they believe in. The question is whether or not it's a good defense. Can you say amen to that? The topic that we're going to be covering today has to do with the topic of hellfire. Now, I want to tell you a true story. It happened to me about 2 years ago. And this is why I'm so passionate about trying to understand this topic like never before. I was preaching in an evangelistic series, and the weekend that I was supposed to speak about the state of the dead and about hellfire and what the Bible teaches about that, I got deathly ill. I got deathly ill. Now, I don't get sick very easy, but when I do get sick, it's like Ebola. Okay? So I got deathly ill on the very day that I was supposed to present the state of the dead, and then the very next day when I was supposed to present the topic about the good news about hellfire. And so the Bible worker and some of the young adults came and they prayed over me and they did this hydrotherapy and I got better. But let me tell you something. When I actually preached that message, I mean, I got up there and it was just like the Spirit of God came upon me and it was so powerful. But as soon as I actually walked off that stage, I was like, oh my goodness. And I couldn't even get to a chair in time. I almost collapsed. But praise the Lord, it was just a powerful weekend and the Spirit of God blessed abundantly. Now you're thinking to yourself, okay, but still, what's the big deal about hellfire? The next day, one of the church members, one of the people who had been attending the series, came up to me and they said something interesting took place on the very weekend that you were presenting the topic about hellfire. I said, what? He said this, I actually went to the local mega church on Sunday and the pastor had a very unusual sermon. He said the very night before, while he was dreaming, he dreamed he saw hell. This is the local mega church pastor. It just lets you know there's a great controversy. He said he saw hell. And as he was taken into this vision of hell and this journey going through the underworld, he saw the most horrific scenes. He saw people moaning. He saw people just burning and being tormented just moment after moment. And he said he couldn't handle anymore. And just in that dream, he was just locked in this view and he saw everything all around him. He saw these caverns that were full of lava and fire. And then when he came out of it, he knew he had a message to give the church Sunday morning. And so Sunday morning came, and he told his church that right now, as we speak, there are people who are being burned and tormented by God. And so he told this congregation, he said this, if you do not repent, you're going to suffer the same fate as those people, and that is the message of God to you today. I found out about this, I was so blown away, and then I began to think to myself, how important is this topic about what happens to people in the judgment? Can you say amen to that? Because it is correct views of judgment that gives us correct views about the cross. Can you say amen to that? Because remember, the judgment of God fell upon the cross, and correct views of the cross give us correct views about what love is. Incorrect views about the judgment give us incorrect views about what happened at the cross. And if we have incorrect views about what happened at the cross, then we have incorrect views about what godly love really is. Folks, this is extremely important that we understand this topic like never before. This is what I wrote. Common sense is not so common anymore. Can you say amen to that? There abounds in our world today some of the most wicked and diabolical ideas concerning God's dealing with mankind. One particular concept that is being debated among thinkers and scholars alike is the subject of hell. It has been maintained for centuries that for the wicked, a supposed deserved afterlife of endless eternal torment awaits them where there is no mercy, no cessation, and only an infinity of progressive agony. The righteous will spend eternity happy and enjoy the bliss of heaven, while the unrighteous are ever suffering miserably for one lifetime of sins. Those who propose such a view believe that it is entirely consistent scripturally and that it is philosophically harmonious with the revealed character of God. As of more recently, this widely accepted perspective has been challenged. But traditionally, two groups have always rejected the doctrine of a divine eternal punishing, one school of thought being atheism and the other Seventh-day Adventism. Both see the fallacious misuse of philosophy and or scripture to defend these medieval views. Such a belief is viewed as entirely evil, heinous, maniacal, disgusting, revolting, repugnant, inconsistent, illogical, inhumane, inharmonious, incompatible, irreconcilable, and above all, damnable. Can you say amen to that? Folks, as Seventh-day Adventists, we have a very special duty to show or to reveal what the character of a God is to this world. Amen? And you see what's very interesting that's taking place in our world today. We have one group of people that is trying to maintain and defend this teaching that right now God is burning and destroying people as we speak, torturing them for trillions and trillions and trillions of years in the future. He is going to be doing these things. And it's very important that we reveal what the truth of Scripture is, amen? And clear away the dross that is there. As I said before, there are two groups that have always maintained and that this is simply a fallacious misuse of scripture and philosophy to try to defend this. Now, I'm going to show you something very interesting. There are quotes from various individuals, and I want you to see how aligned these quotes are. Here's the first one. I can hardly see how anyone ought to wish Christianity to be true. For if so, the plain language of the text seems to show that the very men who do not believe, and this would include my father, brother, and almost all my best friends, will be eternally punished, and this is a damnable doctrine. This was written none other by Charles Darwin. How about this individual? This one's very interesting. How repugnant to every emotion of love and mercy, and even to our sense of justice, is the doctrine that the wicked dead are tormented with fire and brimstone in an eternally burning hell, that for the sins of a brief earthly life they are to suffer and torture as long as God shall live. Yet this doctrine has been widely taught and is still embodied in many of the creeds of Christendom. This is none other than Ellen White. Who will say with confidence that sexual abuse is more permanently damaging to children than threatening them with eternal and unquenchable fires of hell? And this was written by none other than Richard Dawkins, who's considered the most foremost published atheist right now. This is a very interesting quote. He ejects himself from all denial of himself, and of his nature, of his naturalness, and in actuality, the form of an affirmation as something existent, corporeal, real, as God, as the holiness of God, as God the judge, as God the hangman, as beyond, as eternity, as torment without end, as hell, as the immeasurability of punishment and guilt. In other words, somebody is rejecting all reason. They're rejecting all just understanding and humanity to try to defend this teaching that God burns people for all of eternity. This was written by Friedrich Nietzsche. This one's interesting. For this reason, Christianity, which in one breath espouses a God of infinite mercy and pity, and in another describes the fires of hell in which millions upon millions writhe, even now in horrible and unending pain, has for many people become an absurd joke. What does eternal torment say about God's character? What kind of justice does it represent? After a few hundred billion eons burning in hell, even Hitler would have paid for his own sins. Clifford Goldstein. God says, do what you wish, but make the wrong choice, and you will be tortured for eternity in hell. That's not free will. When a man says this, we call him a psychopath. When God says the same, we call him loving and build churches in his honor. And I want you to notice how vehement these individuals are, because they realize to try to really push this teaching, to try to really bring it to the forefront of people's mind as a reason of why they should love God, is completely absurd. It's completely absurd. And this was written by Chuck Eastham, who's a professor of computer science in the Midwest. There's one notable thing about Christianity. Bad, bloody, merciless, money-grabbing, and predatory as it is, in our country particularly, and in all Christian countries, in a somewhat modified degree, is still 100 times better than the Christianity of the Bible, with its prodigious crime, the invention of hell. And this was written by Mark Twain, who kind of went back and forth, was more of an agnostic. But I want you to see what's really propelling them in their denunciation of Christianity. It is these false, wicked views about eternal torment. I love what this individual says. First, I don't believe in the hell you believe in, because God is not going to torment people for millions and millions of years so we can smell the burning flesh. But the problem is this, the hell I believe in is hotter than the hell you believe in. They said, what do you mean? I said, the hell the Bible teaches about gets the job done. It burns up sinners and sin and consumes them to ashes. Then God will make a new world. But the hell you believe in isn't hot enough, because it just torments people for millions of years. And this is Mark Finley. I love that, brother, don't you? Amen, amen. Folks, do you see what's happening here today? You have people who are simply using their reason and their conscience and are rejecting this false teaching. However, they're finding themselves with unlikely bedfellows. You have Adventists, and now you have atheists that are together that are rejecting this teaching, which is very important for us to understand, because this is perhaps a building bridge, a connection to those individuals. Look what Ellen White says right here in Great Controversy. It is beyond the power of the human mind to estimate the evil which has been wrought by the heresy of eternal torment. The religion of the Bible, full of love and goodness, abounding in compassion, is darkened by superstition and clothed with terror. And I absolutely 100% believe that. I was born and raised a Hindu. I also come from a Sikh background. And when Christians would come to me, you know what they would give me? They would give these cartoon tracts. And they'd give me these cartoon tracks, and there it would show two pictures. It would show a picture of heaven and this guy with clouds and with Jesus, and he's smiling really big. And on the other side of this bridge was a picture of someone who was burning in the fires of hell, and he was screaming for justice, or he was screaming for help. And these people would present this view and say, well, don't you want to love God too? Now think about that. Don't you want to love God? You know why this is very important to understand? Because our motivation for going heaven is no longer heaven itself, but fear of hell. Amen? The motivation for going to heaven is no longer love or heaven itself. It's that I'm trying to avoid this. You know, it's like if someone came to you and said, where would you like to call Porter for the summer? Would you like to call Porter for in Hawaii, or would you like to call Porter in Modesto? Well, I'm from Modesto, right? But you don't get to one by simply just trying to avoid one, right? The Bible teaches perfect love casts out fear. Can you say amen to that? And this is very important for us to understand, because right now hell is being questioned, although not just by atheists and of course Seventh-day Adventists, but this traditional view of hell is being just questioned by many thinkers and scholars alike. Now, one of the good things you get from the emergent church, I just said one of the good things that you get, is that there is a questioning about what hell is. They are actually challenging the traditional view of what hell is. Unfortunately, the problem is that they're swinging the pendulum to one other side. So it's not now that God will burn you for all of eternity. It's that God will burn you for a little bit, but then eventually he's going to take everybody into heaven. And you can see why that view isn't biblical either, because that would violate one's freedom of choice. That would violate one's freedom of choice. I heard one brother put it this way. He was trying to defend this sort of swing of the pendulum. It's called universalism. And he was trying to show how that when a person burns for millions and millions of years, they're going to start thinking in their mind, maybe it would be better for me to be in heaven. And then they would decide to be in heaven. And that moment, God will take them out of hell after they repented and place them in heaven. But you see what's wrong with that, too. You're being forced to make a decision. You see, all these other views, they all fall short. But when you look at the Adventist view, when you see the beauty and the harmony, and you see just how just and merciful it is, all of a sudden it comes into view that this is the most perfect system out there. You know, I actually studied with a four-year philosophy student from Berkeley. She graduated also with her law degree. We were studying this concept of hell and annihilation and what happens to sinners after the millennium. At the very end of it, I'm just telling you something. This woman, studying with her was very difficult, because we'd end up studying for 2 hours. Because she would just criticize everything. But I appreciate it. It was like a workout for my mind. But when we actually came to this teaching, she was so blown away about how just, how perfect, how good it is, that she actually said, there is no justice system like this on earth anywhere. It is beautiful. Can you say amen to that? Amen. Amen. You know, what's also very interesting, there was a debate that took place about in 1994 in Canada, and it was between William Lane Craig, who was a well-known, probably the most well-known Christian apologist who debates atheists. He debated this atheist by the name of Raymond D. Bradley. Now, William Lane Craig holds to this view that God burns people for all of eternity. That even now, God is just tormenting people, and it is progressive. They're not getting used to it. And in this debate, he attempts to defend that view. Now, Raymond Bradley is an atheist. He's an atheist. He wants nothing to do with God. However, he is going to question William Lane Craig's thinking. And you're going to see something so remarkable with what Raymond D. Bradley presents. It's very interesting. By the way, one time I heard William Lane Craig attempt to defend this concept that God burns people for all of eternity. Someone says, well, how do you justify that? And how does that make sense that someone is burning for all of eternity? I kid you not, for a guy who has several PhDs, this was his response. That when a person is burning for a certain period of time, they're going to get to the point where they're going to start cursing God. And as they're cursing God, they're sinning. And as they're sinning, they're getting more guilt. Hence, there's just this cycle that takes place, and this is why they're stuck there. And I'm there, and I remember I was watching this debate, and I was like, are you kidding me? Like, is this really a God of love that would just assign people this eternal torturing for all of eternity? It's very mindless. It's just mindless, and it makes no sense. It's nowhere consistent with the God of justice and mercy. But this is very interesting. This debate took place by these two individuals. After William Lane presented his defense about why God burns people for all of eternity, Raymond D. Bradley did something very interesting. He says this. He said, all right, you believe in a God who's just. You believe in a God who's merciful. You believe in a God who's loving. Now, I'm going to list four propositions. And watch these four propositions and tell me if this doesn't line up with Seventh-day Adventism. Proposition number one, a perfectly good being would not torture anyone for any period, whatever, however brief. Can you say amen to that? Proposition number two, a just being wouldn't punish someone eternally for the sins committed during a brief lifetime, but would proportion the punishment to the offense. That's Seventh-day Adventism. Look at the third thing. A righteous being would not punish someone eternally for unavoidable lack of belief. Look at the fourth thing he said. Praise the Lord that God doesn't judge us on ignorance, right? But in rejection and neglect of the truth. Look what proposition number four says. A loving being would not bring about and perpetuate the suffering of those that it loves. Folks, if he was debating a Seventh-day Adventist, the Seventh-day Adventist would say, I believe in every one of those things. You're arguing with the wrong guy. We're actually on the same team. I'll join you over here. Folks, do you see what we have here? We have something so beautiful. It is the justice system of God. And by the way, we're going to get into something very interesting that also will appeal to atheists as well. In fact, this is very interesting. Because this teaching of eternal hellfire goes against the innate justice of man. In other words, if you were to take a child and you would say to a child, you would say, all right, young Billy, is it wrong to torture people for all of eternity? Even the little child would say, yeah, that's wrong, all right. That's definitely wrong. Even a child would know the difference between right and wrong, right? So there are certain scholars who actually use their mind that they themselves actually question this teaching. This is very interesting. This one particular scholar, he said this, but I note that our Lord, while stressing the terror of hell with unsparing severity, usually emphasizes the idea not of duration, but of finality. Consignment to the destroying fire is usually treated as the end of the story, not as the beginning of a new story. That the lost soul is eternally fixed in its diabolical attitude, we cannot doubt. But whether this eternal fixity implies endless duration or duration at all, we cannot say. And folks, this was written by C.S. Lewis. C.S. Lewis. Folks, this is so awesome because when you begin to see this, you can actually see people who are using their mind are seeing this as completely absurd and incompatible with the God of the Bible. Can you say amen to that? Edward Fudge. Does anybody know who this individual is? Oh, you're going to love this guy right here. This is an individual who was actually hired. He is a lawyer. He was actually hired to study the concept of hellfire, okay? He went at it, he studied it, and guess what? He came to the same conclusion as Seventh-day Adventists. I actually interviewed him not too long ago. It was actually last week. That was too long ago. You know, when you're talking about destruction, it's always idioms that are being used. Time, you know. Okay, but anyways, here's the thing. I actually interviewed him. He's a godly man. He's not a Seventh-day Adventist. But as we talk, this man began to share with me his story about how he was hired to study this teaching out. The person who hired him wanted him to be completely unbiased, so that's why he was hired. He had nothing to do with the Christian church so much. So he began to study out the issue, and he came to the exact same conclusion as Seventh-day Adventists. When I talked to him on the phone, and I was just interviewing for about an hour, he said to me, "You're probably going to ask me the next question." I said, "What's that?" "Why I haven't studied the Sabbath out with just much intensity." And he said, "Yeah, that's what I was going to ask you." He's like, "Well, I haven't. Or maybe one day." This is a brother who goes all over the world. In fact, he was actually in a debate at Biola University. Has anybody heard of Biola? It's down in Southern California. Probably one of the most well-known evangelical Christian colleges. In fact, if you want to go to Biola, you have to actually agree to a set of doctrines. And one of the doctrines being that God right now is tormenting people for all of eternity. You have to. They will reject you. You know how I know this? They rejected me. I actually wrote in the application, "Well, I believe that God destroys sinners as stated in the scripture." And so they questioned me. They knew what I was up to. But anyways, he actually did a debate last year at Biola University. He was going against one individual who was trying to propose that God is definitely burning people for all of eternity. Now, Edward Fudge believes exactly as Seventh-day Adventists believe, that God, at the very end of time, will destroy sinners, but there will be a finality, that they will not continue to burn for all of eternity. He said this, no joke. He said that the auditorium was It had a maximum seating of 450 people. He said 20 minutes before the debate, it was completely filled. When the debate actually started, he said they turned away 300 people. Folks, what does that tell you? That people are interested in trying to understand this concept. Do you know they're making a movie about this guy? They're actually making a movie. So what's very interesting is that this is supposed to come out really soon. It's supposed to come out this year, and it's being made by Adventists. But that's very important because Adventists are seeking a very unconventional way of trying to show how this beautiful truth isn't just an Adventist truth. Can you say amen to that? In fact, when I was talking to Edward Fudge last week, you know what he said to me? No joke, he said this to me. He said this: "You guys have all this truth, and you guys are sitting in the corner." I was like, oh, I felt that one right there come through the phone. But folks, I want you to understand something. Knowing the truth about what happens to sin and sinners at the end of time is so freeing. Can you say amen to that? In fact, when I was becoming a Christian, one of the most difficult obstacles I had was dealing with this idea that God is burning my ancestors for the last several thousand years. It was one of the obstacles that stood in my way when I was becoming a Christian. I never forgot when the Sabbath school teacher shared that beautiful thought that this is not an eternal punishing, but an eternal punishment. I remember I walked out of that Sabbath school and it was like a ton of bricks were just off my shoulders. I was just free. I never forgot the sun was shining in the air and I walked down. I was like, wow, praise the Lord. Praise the Lord. Amen. God is doing away with false motives of why we should go to heaven. He wants us to have the right motives for going to heaven. Amen? Heaven itself is the motive for going to heaven. Amen? But a lot of people, when they begin to actually deal with this concept of hell, they come across very interesting verses that would seem, if you just read them with a superficial look at face value, when you read them, they would seem to imply that right now that God is burning people for all of eternity, that people are being tortured. Here's a few verses taken out of context that could be used to construe that thought. Matthew chapter 8, verse 12, the Bible says this: "But the sons of the kingdom will be cast out into outer," what? "Darkness. There will be weeping and," what? "Gnashing of teeth." You know what's very interesting? This is when Jesus was speaking to the centurion, and the centurion believed. The centurion walked away. Jesus turned to his own disciples and said, look, the sons of the kingdom are actually going to be outside the kingdom, but people will come from the east and the west, and they will sit down with Abraham, Isaac, and Jacob. Who were from the east and who were from the west? The Magi came in the very beginning of Christ's ministry. They were from the east. At the very end of Christ's ministry, you have Greeks that were coming from the west. And sure enough, Jesus made it very clear that those who were given the gospel abused and neglected their privileges. There will be outside. Now pay attention to this dramatic language. It's very important. Where there will be weeping and what? Gnashing of teeth. Take a good look at Matthew chapter 22. Jesus gives a parable and he brings out the same point, and it has to do with those who were given the truth, but they rejected it. Jesus isn't saying that this is what all the wicked are going to face. He is simply, when he's using that phrase, weeping and gnashing of teeth, it's always attached to what the Jews had and what they neglected. He says the same thing in Matthew chapter 25, verse 30, and cast the unprofitable, what? Servant, that's again alluding to the Jews, into the outer darkness. There will be weeping and what? Gnashing of teeth. Now, when you go to the dentist, sometimes you walk away from the dentist and it seems like you're weeping and gnashing with teeth, right? It's usually this feeling of just being very uncomfortable, or perhaps something's wrong with your jaw. But there is another form of weeping and gnashing. It's when you are regretting something. When you are what? Regretting something. You know what's very interesting? When you study the scriptures, there's a very interesting hermeneutical principle. It's called the law of first mention. In other words, when you want to interpret something in scripture, you first find out where in scripture this appears. And then this will give you understanding about how to interpret it every other time. Let's use an example. 40. When does the word 40 appear? Yeah, 40 days of what? Rain, right? And what did God do with the rain? He cleansed the earth. Henceforth, when you see the word 40, it's usually connected to the topic of cleansing. The Israelites, how many years were they in the desert? 40. Moses, how many years was he in the desert? 40. And what was taking place during that 40? Cleansing. When you look at the word 7, or the number 7, right? When do you first hear about the number 7? Genesis, right? And it's usually talking about completion. Henceforth, when you see the number 7, it's usually referring to completion or creation. Now, when you see that phrase, weeping and gnashing of teeth, weeping and gnashing of teeth, weeping and gnashing of teeth, you're not just to stop and say, well, it sounds like someone's weeping and gnashing with their teeth. It sounds like people are being tortured. They're being tormented. But what you do is you take what the Bible teaches and you say, okay, where does that phrase, weeping or gnashing, first appear? And that will give us understanding about how to interpret these verses afterwards. It's found in Psalms 112. Psalms 112 talks about the honor the righteous will receive. Look what the Bible says. His righteousness endures forever. His horn will be exalted with what? Honor. That's very important. This is describing when the righteous are honored, when they are glorified. The wicked will, what's that next word? See it and be, what's that next word? Grieved. He will gnash his teeth and melt away. The desire of the wicked shall perish. In other words, the weeping and gnashing does not come as God's response to the wicked. Rather, it comes from the wicked when they see what the righteous have. So that phrase, weeping and gnashing of teeth, is not found as if God is himself punishing the people. It is simply the people's response when they see what they could have had. And folks, when the wicked are outside the gates, you know what they're going to see? They're going to see Jesus. And they're going to see the righteous. And when they see what they could have had, they're going to start weeping and they're going to start gnashing their teeth in regret. This is very important to understand. The torment is not caused by God. The torment that the wicked are facing in that experience of hellfire is rather their response in realizing we can't be in there anymore. And this is very important to understand. This is very important to understand because hell is not a place. It is not a location. Can you say amen to that? It is rather an experience of regret when the wicked realize what they could have had, what they could have had. Also, that's something that's very interesting, is John chapter 5, verse 22. Jesus says this, the Father judges what? No one, but has committed all what? Judgment to the Son. That same word, committed, is found in another place. So notice this, the Father has committed all judgment to the Son. Revelation 20, verses 4 and 5, I saw thrones, and they that sat on them, this is the righteous in heaven for 1,000 years, and judgment was what? Committed to them. Then I saw the souls of those who had been beheaded for their witness to Jesus and for the word of God, who had not worshipped the beast or his image. But this is very important to understand. Traditional view of hellfire has God simply just wiping out and mindlessly destroying, continually destroying the people who rejected him. But when you take a good look at what the Bible teaches, the Father himself doesn't actually judge the wicked. He leaves that in the hands of his Son, who became a man and knows what pain and sorrow is all about. Can you say amen to that? But then Jesus does something very interesting. He gives over judgment to his people. So in other words, there are three entities that judge the wicked. Number one, God. Number two, the righteous. And you want to know what number three is? Number three is this. The wicked themselves will judge the wicked. It's very interesting. Right before the wicked are destroyed, they see a panoramic screen, and what they see is their own times, the own times in their life where they utterly rejected God. I love what Ellen White said. She says, when all the facts of the great controversy in view, the whole universe, both loyal and rebellious. Is that talking about the wicked? You better believe it. With one accord declare just and true are thy ways, thou King of saints. So this is very important to understand. Even before God destroys the wicked, he has to make sure there is a consensus. There's a what? A consensus. It's very interesting the way God runs his government. Although it is a monarchy, it's also a democracy. So combining those words, you get monocracy, although that doesn't work either. But this is very important to understand. Even when God kicked Lucifer out of heaven, did you know God did not kick Lucifer out of heaven? Heaven kicked Lucifer out of heaven. Lucifer still had access to heaven even after the fall. You can read about it in the Old Testament. But it was only when the cross was happening that all the unfallen beings said, Lucifer, you're no longer allowed here. And that's why the Bible says, neither was there a place found for him any longer. In other words, where Satan has an audience, he has property. You hear what I just said? Where Satan has an audience, he has what? Property. One of the reasons why he can go back and forth in heaven is because he had an audience. But when that was all gone, he no longer had property. It's very interesting. This is very important to notice right here. That these three groups of people that will judge the wicked, God, the righteous, and the wicked themselves, they will all declare just and right are God's ways. In other words, don't miss this point. God does not even violate the free choice of the wicked in destroying the wicked. In other words, they themselves will consent to their judgment. And this is so powerful because when you begin to realize this, you begin to realize, wow, this God is so beautiful that even in destroying the wicked, he wants them to first come to the same conclusion. And that is so powerful. By the way, you know, I was working on this seminar yesterday. I turned on the TV and there was this A&E station and they had this station, this program called Beyond Scared Straight. And this is a program where it's basically modeled after another program that took place 30, 40 years ago, where they take these rebellious kids and they place them in this prison. And these like really tough, like just prisoners who are in there for murder and rape and all sorts of vicious things. They come in there and they start scaring these kids. And they're like, you want to know what it's like to be here? You're going to be my boyfriend and girl. I mean, they say all sorts of things like that. No joke. And some of these kids start crying, okay? But they started this program called Beyond Scared Straight, where they have the most vicious criminals come into these rebellious kids, and they said, you want to know what's be here? I'm going to own you when you come in here. Do you want to know what it's like to have your birthday in prison? No one cares. And they're just threatening and scaring these kids. And they're just like, oh my goodness, you watching, these kids are like shaking and shivering. But let me make my point with this. At the very end of the day, they all wrote an essay they read to their parents. They all told their parents, I'm going to change, I'm going to change, I'm going to change. At the very end of the program, what they do is show the kids 1 month later, half the kids went back to their old ways. Fear doesn't save anybody. Intimidation doesn't save anybody. Love is the strongest motivation. Can you say amen to that? But this is so beautiful. We're almost done with this. When you begin to see the justice system that is found in the scriptures, it will be very appealing. Just like that one atheist says. He says, look, sinners, if people have committed crimes, then their punishment should be proportionate to their crimes. Do you know in the Bible, it teaches that when sinners are burning, some are destroyed quickly and some are destroyed a little bit longer. You know how you see evidence of that? Because even Jesus says it will be more tolerable for Sodom in the judgment than it will be for this city. That shows you there is moderation even in the judgment. There's moderation. God doesn't just mindlessly destroy people. There's a moderation. By the way, this is where it gets very interesting. Ellen White says that what we will do in heaven is not only vindicate the character of God, but we ourselves, she says this in Great Controversy, chapter called God... The Great Controversy and its last page, last chapter, she says this, that we ourselves will mete out the punishment. Even Paul says in 1 Corinthians chapter 6, he says this, if you don't know how to judge in the smallest matters, how will you judge angels? In other words, what God is preparing you right now for, he's not just preparing you for all of eternity in heaven, he's preparing you for the first phase of heaven. And what is the first phase of heaven? It is judgment. And Paul makes that case. What you are now being prepared by with all your trials, all the circumstances, and with all the issues that you have with people, and how God is trying to teach you mercy out of it. He is teaching you, and he is preparing you for the judgment. You are now being prepared for that 1,000 years. Now you're thinking to yourself, well, what exactly what we'll be doing? How will we actually punish people? How will we mete out the punishment? This is where speculation comes in, but all I know is this. Great Controversy shows that when the wicked are before the throne of God, they see pictures in their own lives where they have rejected God. My guess is, purely speculation, is that what we will do is we will choose those scenes or those moments in their lives where they have utterly rejected the grace of God, and those things will be seen. It's like a little child when you bring a child up and you show where they have done wrong, and it's just this incredible feeling. So what God wants to do, he wants to make sure that the wicked themselves see why they're not in heaven. It's like what C.S. Lewis says. C.S. Lewis, the people of God, will say to God, thy will be done. But God says to the wicked, your will be done. And an eternity without the life giver is what? Non-existence. This isn't like trying to go to Modesto or Hawaii, like I said. It's not about places. It's not even about, you can't even use that. It's not even a correct dichotomy to place heaven and hell together. Like this. It's either heaven or hell. It's not even a correct dichotomy. What a correct dichotomy would be an eternity of joy and bliss, of spending all the ceaseless ages just enjoying God versus non-existence. That's actually the reality of the choices. An eternity with God or nothing. Eternity with God or nothing.

no more sorrow, no more death, if there is an eternal dying of lost souls. Can you say amen to that? If immortality is based on the tree of life, how do the righteous burn for all of eternity? Does that make sense? Imagine this. Here you are in the Garden of Eden, okay? You're eating the fruit to do what? To live forever. How can the wicked live forever unless there's like a tree, an evil tree of life in there? You know, they're being burned and they're just like, here, let me eat one more fruit so I can live another 1,000 years and be burned. It doesn't make sense, folks. But praise God, the word of God cannot be broken. Amen? And it's beautiful. If the wicked go straight to hell after death, what is the purpose, and this is actually Ellen White's reasoning, what is the purpose of a second coming and a future judgment? It should be good then for all of God's people just to simply die. They'll all be in heaven if that was the case. If evildoers are burning for all of eternity, then has God actually destroyed evil or simply locked it up? Under what circumstances could ceaseless torture and endless progressive affliction be justified? If we in a sinful world could not tolerate such evil, how in a perfectly loving heaven could it ever be? Folks, by simply asking some questions, one day I was doing an evangelistic series, we came on the topic of hellfire, and this old Baptist guy gets up at the end, he's like, I don't believe anything you say. I don't believe any of this stuff. Hell is forever. I said, can I ask you a question? He said, yeah. I said, if God doesn't destroy sinners right away, and he burns them, that means sin is still in existence. I need you to answer that question. I said, if God is burning sinners for all of eternity, how is it that the righteous could ever be happy? And then I asked him these questions. And you know what he said to me? He's like, he shook his head. He's like, you know, those are good questions. I need answers to them. And I said to him, I said, you better get answers for them. You're so powerful. Okay. All right, let's keep going. If hellfire is an eternal fire, why is Sodom not burning today after it was destroyed with eternal fire? Can you say amen to that? How is the concept of an eternal burning hell consistent with God's revealed justice? One atheist actually put it this way. He was challenging these Christians and he was saying, look, you are more moral than the God you present to me. Even the most wicked man probably more moral than the God that you're presenting to me. Folks, you know what Satan has done? Satan has actually placed a false picture of God and he is making God do things that even Satan himself would fear to do. He has made God into the most vicious monster. If hell is forever, why is death in Hades finally thrown into the lake of fire? Can you say amen to that? If God takes no pleasure in the death of the wicked, how does trillions and trillions of years of torment of the wicked ever satisfy him? Who will it satisfy? What will it satisfy him if God takes no satisfaction in it? How does one rectify an eternal punishing because of simply temporal deeds? What purpose does destroying sinners nonstop for all of eternal existence ever accomplish? Folks, by asking some simple questions, you will find that most people agree with you. By the way, you know what's very interesting? You guys knew Ravi Zacharias is, right? Yeah. India, you know, anybody in India? Okay. So here's the thing. You know, I correspond with their group a little bit. And I've sent emails back and forth. They send emails back to me. What's very interesting, I posed a thought experiment to them. I said this. And it was to actually his personal secretary, Ravi Zacharias' personal secretary. She answered back. I said this. If you could design a justice system that would deal with wicked people in the afterlife, what would it consist of? And I said, by the way, eternal torment is not an option. I said, this is purely a thought experiment. She wrote back to me 2 days and she says, you know, she says, we have to follow the scripture, whatever the scripture says. But she said, have you ever read N.T. Wright's material? Now, if you study N.T. Wright's material, what's very interesting, his view of hell is completely different than the traditional view of hell. It's borderline annihilationism, which is what we believe in. Folks, a lot of people are waking up to this truth, and you have this truth right now. You will see what it does to people. People will be so freed and so blown away by what you have. And by the way, this is the last point I'm going to bring up right here. Moses, the first time he came to God, do you remember what he came with? His shepherd. His lamb got lost, went into a cave, and he saw what? A burning bush. He saw the burning bush, right?
and it was on fire. Do you remember the first thing God

0: says to him? Take off your shoes, right? In other words, when Moses first approached God himself, there was the angel of the Lord, the Bible says, was there. It was a burning bush, and Moses had to take off his sandals. But do you know at the very end of Moses' life, he was now dwelling in the fire of God? The Bible says he would 40 days and 40 nights, he would be on the mountain and just in the midst of the fire. But when you take a good look at when Moses first started his relationship with God and then where he ended up, in fact, he was this time, one day he came off the mountain, the fire of God, and he was on the other side of the veil. The other side of the veil. You know what the Bible says right here? A very interesting question is asked by the sinners in Zion. The sinners in Zion are afraid. Fearfulness has seized the hypocrites. Now watch the question they ask. It's a very interesting question. Who among us shall dwell with the devouring fire? Who among us shall dwell with everlasting burnings? And the answer is given in the next part of the verse. He who walks righteously and speaks uprightly. In fact, it will not be sinners that will burn for all of eternity. It will be the righteous. Can you say amen to that? And as we grow in our understanding and knowledge of God, we will step closer and closer and closer to God than even Lucifer himself was. Than even Lucifer himself was. And this is so beautiful because getting to know God begins now. Can you say amen to that? One of the reasons why God does not take the wicked to heaven is because Ellen White says in Steps to Christ that even heaven itself would be hell to them and they would run. God actually saves the wicked from an eternity in hell by blotting them out completely. And Satan has reversed it and making it seem like God is destroying sinners for all of eternity. But in God's mercy, he is actually saving the wicked from an eternity in fire by destroying them completely. Why? Because their minds aren't ready. They have made themselves unfit for heaven. Folks, the God we serve is beautiful. Amen? Amen? The God we serve is so beautiful. And he is preparing us for an eternity with him. And as we begin to know our God, as we begin to see the beauty of God and the love of God, our lives will be transformed. And one day we will step into the fire of God, his very presence. Amen? Praise God. Let's bow our heads for a word of prayer. Father in heaven, thank you so much again for this time. God, that one day we will dwell in the fire of the Lord. Thank you, Jesus, that you choose us. Lead us to someone, God, who we could bless with this understanding. In your name we pray. Amen.
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2: Heather Dornadin, running in first place in a 600-meter race, fell about halfway through the race. What do you do when you fall? You can lay there crying at your own pity party. That's what most people would do. You can get up and walk to the sidelines and watch. Why run now? Or you can get up and get back in the race, which is exactly what Dornadin did. She wasn't hurt, so without hesitation, she got up and started running, turning on the steam she gained on the other runners, passing them, and in the last few meters, won the race anyway. What do you do when you fall in your walk with God? Do you stay down, soaking in your tears? Or do you turn to the Lord in repentance, accepting his forgiveness, and then get back in the race? God wants you to do that. In spite of failure, the race can still be won. Get up, get going, and let your strength be in him. This is Rod Bieber with Seed Time and Harvest.
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4: When children realize that their parents are trying to help them, they will bend their energies in the right direction. Child Guidance 287 also says, you tell them how much their disobedience has grieved the Savior. And you have a very serious, sober tone about this. We allow the child to form that repentance. And such disciplining will nearly always break the stubborn heart. If there is a change of heart, they do not then need punishment.

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1: Welcome to the Meaningful Signs of the Times program, which is sponsored by the Guthrie Center Seventh-day Adventist Church. My name is Pastor Steve, and I will be your host for this journey into the Bible. The Bible is infinite in its wisdom and knowledge. And as we go through this journey together, you may not agree with everything that I say. So I encourage you to be like the faithful Bereans who search the scriptures to see if what Paul was saying was true. And it's a good idea to have your Bible handy, as we will cite many Bible references. And if you need a transcript of this message, you can contact me at PastorSteve@netins.net. I will repeat this address at the end of the message. Our program is modeled after the sons of Issachar, a tribe of Israel, with the commendation that they understood the signs of the times. As our name suggests, we are very interested in the second coming or advent of Jesus. And while there are many teachings on the specific signs, which can cause fear and concern, our intention is to educate people on the nature of the signs so that they can be prepared for what is happening and will happen in the world prior to the return of Jesus. In other words, we want to provide useful applications that can benefit each person's life. Our program today is titled The Anatomy of Sin, Part 3. We've been discussing the transgression of the law of God, the Ten Commandments, as the definition of sin. But today we want to discuss the manifestation of sin, which is selfishness. Webster defines selfishness as regarding one's own interests chiefly or solely, influenced in actions by a view for private advantage. Selfishness is being self-centered in one's thoughts and actions. In other words, self-centeredness is placing one's own benefit over the benefit of others. And in many cases, it can mean doing so, even if it means harm to the other person. Such an attitude is completely foreign to God, who is completely selfless, and his selflessness is expressed in his love for his created beings. Many people picture God as a selfish tyrant who demands that people love and obey him, which is actually a picture of Satan and not God. God is completely opposite of this portrayal. God is self-existent and has need of nothing. So to express his selfless love, God creates beings that he can lavish his love on in the form of blessings. God created the human race so that he could have fellowship with us, and in this process, he could bless us with his love. We can catch a glimpse of this fellowship in the account of the fall of humanity and the birth of human sin in Genesis chapter 3, verses 1 through 10. Now the serpent was more cunning than any beast of the field which the Lord God had made. And he said to the woman, "As God indeed said, you shall not eat of every tree of the garden." And the woman said to the serpent, "We must eat the fruit of the trees of the garden, but of the fruit of the tree which is in the midst of the garden, God has said, you shall not eat it, nor shall you touch it, lest you die." The serpent then said to the woman, "You will not surely die, for God knows that in the day you eat of it, your eyes will be opened, and you will be like God, knowing good and evil." So when the woman saw that the tree was good for food, and it was pleasant to the eyes, and a tree desirable to make one wise, she took of its fruit and ate. She also gave to her husband and with her, and he ate. Then the eyes of both of them were open, and they knew that they were naked, and they sewed fig leaves together and made themselves coverings. And they heard the sound of the Lord walking in the garden in the cool of the day, and Adam and his wife hid themselves from the presence of the Lord God among the trees of the garden. Then the Lord called out to Adam and said to him, "Where are you?" So he said, "I heard your voice in the garden, and I was afraid because I was naked, and I hid myself." We can glean several important points from this account, with the first point being that sin is choosing what we want over what God has said. In verse 3, Eve states the command of God to not eat from the tree of the knowledge of good and evil. But in verse 6, Eve desires to eat of the fruit, so she overrides the command of God, which was an act of selfishness, which constitutes sin. God was loving and warning against this very act because God knew that such knowledge would cause great suffering to people. Some people would ask then why God placed the bad tree there in the first place. And to get an exact answer, one would need to ask God. But we can offer a general answer. True love is based on voluntary obedience or the surrender of one's will or desire for the benefit of another. A mother voluntarily surrenders her will and desires for the benefit of her child, which is a picture of the kind of love that God has for us. Love that is demanded is not love at all, for it is coerced and is a manipulation of other people. We are great at making people feel guilty when they do not pay enough attention to us by the simple phrase, "If you loved me, you would." God is not like that, for true love is a choice and not a command. God could not take all the negative options away from us, for then we would never mature and grow. We would be immature and sheltered in our life. It is when we exercise the choice to love God, which is evidenced in our obedience to Him, then we grow in maturity by making the right choice. Jesus emphasized this point in John chapter 14, verses 15. If you love me, keep my commandments. So Adam and Eve had to have the option to obey or to disobey so that their response to God's love would be their love expressed in obedience to the command of God, which was issued for their benefit and not God's. God does not need our love or worship, for He is complete in Himself. But we need His love, and we need to worship Him for our benefit. Worship keeps our eyes on God, who is the ultimate source of our blessing. And if you want to be greatly blessed, then love and obey God, and He will pour out blessings as an expression of His love to us. In other words, the benefit of love goes both ways. But Adam and Eve chose to disobey God, and they immediately reap the negative consequence of their disobedience and sin, for they felt the need to hide from God. Sin always separates us from God due to the guilt we feel in our disobedience and the fact that sin cannot abide in the presence of God. Isaiah put it this way in Isaiah 59, verse 2. It's your sins that have cut you off from God. Because of your sins, He has turned away and will not listen anymore. This is why a person who lives a sinful life without repenting will not spend eternity with God, because God is holy and sin cannot survive in His holy presence. So God will separate sinful and unrepentant people for all eternity. And this is the reason that Satan works to get us to sin as much as possible, so that we will not be in the presence of God. Adam and Eve felt the separation from God as they hid in the garden when God desired to have fellowship with them face to face. The choice to sin caused God to expel them from the garden, lest they partake of the tree of life and remain separated from God forever. And this act may seem harsh to some people, but this action was actually an act of love, for God had already planned a way of redemption for Adam and Eve well before they were created. God's love had to account for the possibility that humanity would reject His love and go their own way. So the plan of salvation was formulated before the world was created. 1 Peter chapter 1, verses 18 through 20. For you know that God paid a ransom to save you from the empty life you inherited from your ancestors. And it was not paid with mere gold or silver, which lose their value. It was the precious blood of Christ, the sinless, spotless Lamb of God. God chose him as your ransom long before the world began, but now in these last days he has been revealed for your sake. God loved us so much that he was willing to sacrifice his son so that we could be restored to him. This act of sacrifice epitomizes the selfless love that God has for us and is an example of the love that we should not only have for God, but for all humanity. And this is why sin is so grievous, for it robs the world of the love that God would give to our world. We think that our selfish pleasures are so wonderful, but if you've ever experienced the love of God, then you know that his love is greater than anything this world can provide. We can experience this level of love in sacrificial giving. I'm reminded of a comment that Jesus made regarding love in John chapter 15, verse 13. Greater love has no one than this, to lay down one's life for his friends. Jesus certainly fulfilled this example of love in his life, as mentioned in Philippians chapter 2, verses 5 through 8. Have this mind among yourselves, which is yours in Christ Jesus, who though he was in the form of God, did not count equality with God a thing to be grasped, but emptied himself by taking the form of a servant, being born in the likeness of men, and being found in human form, he humbled himself by becoming obedient to the point of death, even death on a cross. Jesus calls us to emulate this example of his definition of what it means to be a disciple of him. We would be willing to forsake our will to do the will of the Father. And it would look like this. We would be willing to give up what we possess for the benefit of others. This was the model of the early church in Acts chapter 4, verse 32. Now the multitude of those who believed were of one heart and one soul. Neither did anyone say that any of the things he possessed was his own, but they had all things in common. And again in Acts chapter 2, verse 44 and 45. Now all who believed were together and had all things in common, and sold their possessions or goods, and divided them among all as anyone had need. It would be sensitive to meet the practical needs as well as spiritual needs of others. Then the king will say to those on his right hand, come, you blessed of my Father, inherit the kingdom prepared for you from the foundation of the world. For I was hungry and you gave me food. I was thirsty and you gave me drink. I was a stranger and you took me in. I was naked and you clothed me. I was sick and you visited me. And I was in prison and you came to me. Let me pray for you. Father, help us to realize the shallowness of pleasing ourselves with our earthly desires and passions. Help us to realize the joy of surrendering your will and living a life of service to others. 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We thank you for your mercy and grace toward us. Amen. 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

Hey everybody, it's Chris Tomlin here. Just want to talk to you just a couple minutes about worship. And, you know, obviously I love being a part of worship songs and worship music, and that's what I dedicate my life to, is trying to write those songs. And we think about worship, worship's a massive idea. It's a big idea. But what is it really? And I'm just being reminded, it's a simple thing I've been reminded of recently, but may this encourage you today, that worship is more about seeing, having your eyes open, than it is singing. It's more about seeing than singing. And what do I mean by that? We have an album coming out this fall called Never Lose Sight. And the idea is that we would never lose sight of the cross. We would never lose sight of the mercy of God. We'd never lose sight of the grace of God. We would never lose sight that all things, everything is possible with God. We would never lose sight that God works all things for good for those who love Him. We'd never lose sight that you are a loved son and a loved daughter of a good, good Father. The thing that defines you the most today is that you're a son and daughter of the King. We would never lose sight of Jesus. Never lose sight of the reason that all of this exists. No matter what's coming at you today, the reason that all of this exists today is because of the cross, what Jesus has done. The reason there's a church, the reason there's I'm talking to you today, the reason we have songs to sing is because of the hope that's found in God. So that your eyes would be open. My encouragement to you today is that you would keep your eyes open. You ask God to open your eyes and show you that you're surrounded today by angel armies all around you today. No matter what you're fighting, no matter what you're going through, God is with you. He is for you. And if God is for you, who could be?

promises are for keeping. King David looked up at the blue, blue sky. The king was remembering his youth. He thought about all the days he had spent taking care of his father's sheep. He remembered the special day when the prophet Samuel had come and poured olive oil on his head and told him that God had chosen him to be the next king. David remembered the days he had lived in the palace with King Saul. Then David thought about King Saul's son Jonathan. Jonathan was his best friend. David sighed. Jonathan had died as a soldier in a battle. David missed him. He remembered how they used to gallop their horses, how they used to shoot their arrows, and how they had promised to be friends forever. Then he remembered that he had promised to be kind to Jonathan's family. Suddenly, David had a new thought. Is anybody from Jonathan's family still alive? King David sent for Ziba, who had been a servant in Saul's house. Ziba ran to the palace and bowed before the king. Is anyone from Saul's family still alive? King David asked Ziba, if there is, I want to show them God's kindness. Yes, Ziba answered, one of Jonathan's sons is alive, Mephibosheth, a crippled lad. He was hurt as a child, and he is crippled in both feet. King David smiled. I want to see him, he said. So the king sent servants to bring Mephibosheth to the palace. Mephibosheth's stomach began to hurt when he heard King David's message. He knew that his grandfather King Saul had treated David badly. Why did King David want him to go to the palace? Was the king going to hurt him? He knew he couldn't say no, but he really didn't want to see King David. When Mephibosheth arrived at the palace, he bowed very low before King David. I am your servant, he said. Don't be afraid, David said kindly. Your father, Jonathan, was my best friend. That is the reason I wanted you to come here. I am giving you all the land that once belonged to your grandfather Saul, and I want you to live here with me in the palace. Mephibosheth's mouth dropped open with surprise. Why do you want to do such nice things for me? Because I loved your father very much, the king answered, and I promised him I would take care of his family. So it was that Mephibosheth moved into the palace, and David always treated him as if he were his own son. And David and Mephibosheth became good friends too.

0: Centurion, I want the truth. The whole truth about the death of Jesus on the cross. I am the high priest of Israel. I am also a Sadducee, and I do not believe in the resurrection from the dead. How can flesh that has lost life be brought back to life? Such a belief is fantastic, a fallacy based on nothing more than imagination. It is a scientific impossibility.
1: You are entitled to your opinion, sir.
0: And you are a Roman officer and have no preconceived ideas of the Israelite religion. Or have you?
1: Preconceived? No, sir.
0: But you have ideas?
1: Yes, sir.
0: Based on what, officer?
1: Many things, your highness. The general behavior of Jesus, his uncomplaining attitude, his forgiving spirit.
0: Those things, officer, are opinions. I do not want opinions. I want facts. You were in charge of the soldiers at the cross and the guards at the tomb, so you know the facts. Now tell me what happened, how it happened, who was there, what they did. I want to know everything.
1: A rather large order, sir. Many, many things happened. And almost everyone in Jerusalem, plus many people from the other parts of Israel and the world, were there. To tell all they did and said.
0: You are being evasive, Centurion. I order you to tell me all that happened at the cross and at the tomb of Joseph of Arimathea.
1: Where shall I begin, sir?
0: Oh, you. I'll ask questions. You answer them.
1: What does His Highness want? Truthful answers.
0: Officer, you are being insolent. If I were to report you to Pilate, he'd have your head on the block.
1: Well, I'm afraid, sir, you'd have to come up with something worse than insolence. The governor wouldn't even scold me for being insolent to you.
0: And why wouldn't he?
1: He doesn't like you any better than I do, sir.
0: You will refrain from being personal.
1: I was merely answering questions at your command, sir.
0: Was Jesus crucified just?
1: No, sir.
0: I told you to stick to facts.
1: I did, sir.
0: He was crucified justly, officer. Remember that.
1: Justly, without a trial? Every man is entitled to a trial.
0: He had a trial, three of them.
1: Well, he was found innocent of any wrongdoing in all three, yet he was nailed to the cross. Is that justice?
0: He was crucified justly.
1: By your insistence and prodding, the people chose Jesus over Barabbas to be crucified.
0: Personal opinion was to be kept out of this.
1: The people did choose to crucify Jesus at your suggestion.
0: What do the people think, Centurion? Really think?
1: Do you want a long, drawn-out answer? Or short and to the point?
0: Short and to the point.
1: Now, the people think that you are a liar, a thief, unscrupulous, ambitious, and a lot of other unpleasant things that no religious leader should be, sir. They are beginning to think that Jesus was the Messiah, the Son of God, and they are frightened.
0: Frightened?
1: So are you. Jesus is the Son of God, and you crucified him.
0: I did not.
1: I heard you say, in front of many witnesses, that you yourself would take the full responsibility of his crucifixion. You and your family after you forever. A terrible responsibility, sir.
0: He did not die on the cross, not Jesus. Did he?
1: He did, sir.
0: He wasn't dead when they took him down from the cross.
1: One of my men thrust the spear into his side, sir. He was dead.
0: It was not Jesus. It was someone else, wasn't it?
1: It was the same man that was shunted back and forth between Governor Pilate and King Herod so that someone would sign the death warrant.
0: That wasn't the body of Jesus that was placed in the tomb. Someone switched bodies. Now, isn't that true?
1: It was Jesus, sir. I saw the nail prints in his hands and feet, and the blood and the water-marked hole where the spear had thrust his side.
0: The disciple stole his body while you and your men slept.
1: No, you yourself started that tale. You commanded my men and me to tell the people that story. You paid us, and paid us well, remember.
0: Who did steal his body? Someone did, it's gone.
1: Two angels, bright and shining angels, came down from heaven. One rolled the stone away from the mouth of the tomb as easily as I could a marble. Another angel went inside the tomb. When one of them called to Jesus, he came to life.
0: What?
1: Arose, folded his grave clothes, laid them neatly on one side, and walked out.
0: No.
1: Jesus is alive. He is risen. This is truth.
0: Under no circumstances must the people know this.
1: But you and I know it.
0: But I'll never admit it.
1: Of late, I have been studying these scriptures, and it all came to pass exactly as the prophets of old foretold. You know these scriptures, you know them well, and you should have recognized Jesus as the Son of

0: God.
1: He was not the Son of God.
0: Whether you do or do not believe makes no difference to your responsibility for his death, for the terrible fear you shall have for the rest of your life, or the fact that he is the Messiah. But the fact that he is the Messiah, the Son of God, does make one truth stand out above all others.
1: You're just trying to scare me, because I bribed you to tell the governor a lie.
0: I am stating a fact. Regardless of what you or anyone else says, Jesus is the Son of God. Therefore, everything he said, every doctrine he taught is truth. We can believe in him, trust him, have faith in him. Through him is eternal life. I feel terribly sorry for you, Caiaphas. Terribly sorry.

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1: With SRN News, I'm Rich Thomason in Washington. He has spoken with Israel's prime minister and senior Hezbollah officials in Lebanon, and President Trump says that both sides have agreed to dial back their fighting and threatens U.S.-Iran peace talks. Hezbollah has frequently fired rockets into northern Israel, making life for residents there almost unbearable.
2: A normal person cannot stand the crazy situation we have here, so only with drugs a person can continue on functioning here.
1: Russia attacked Ukraine with a barrage of missiles and drones overnight, killing at least 17 people, injuring dozens, and trapping many more. That according to Ukrainian officials. State of Florida suing OpenAI, alleging it disregarded and even covered up serious risks to young people posed by ChatGPT. The BBC's Lily Jamali is in San Francisco.
3: OpenAI disputes those allegations in a statement. They said that they are an industry leader when it comes to protections and policies. They pointed us to some tools that they've developed to keep kids safe, as well as some features that enable parents to monitor their kids' use of ChatGPT. But there's long been accusations against big tech companies, including now OpenAI, that they are trying to take the onus of responsibility off of themselves and place it onto parents and families when things go wrong.
1: President Trump has tapped Federal Housing Finance Director Bill Pulte as Acting Director of National Intelligence, filling a vacancy left by Tulsi Gabbard's departure. Secretary of State Rubio back on Capitol Hill today for the first of 2 days of hearings. Watching Wall Street, the Dow is up 114 points, while the NASDAQ is down 92 points. This is SRN News. The Museum of the Bible celebrates America.
4: The popular institution in Washington, D.C. will host a series of events to mark the country's 250th year. The Bible and America 250 will include new exhibits, a lecture series, and a theater production based on the faith of George Washington. Museum spokesman Anthony Schmidt tells the Christian Post, quote, "The Bible was just such an immense cultural authority during the founding era. Writings of that time just dripped with biblical imagery and allusions." Michael Harrington reporting.
1: Jewish advocates in New York City and across the country are expressing dismay that Mayor Zohran Mamdani did not attend the annual parade honoring Israel over the past weekend. He broke with a decades-long political custom in the city because of his support for the Palestinians. Sunday's Israel Day parade in Manhattan has for years drawn mayors and political leaders. It also attracts a crowd of thousands of blue and white flag-waving revelers. This is SRN News. Why did the pigeon cross the road? Well, because his amazing internal GPS told him to.
5: A new study finds some birds orient themselves using both the sun and the Earth's magnetic field as a compass, but it's still not clear exactly how they do this. Scientists searched for magnetic clues in pigeons' organs and found a strong signal in a very unexpected place. Immune cells in the liver. More work, though, is needed to verify the pigeons navigate this way and to firm up just how those signals do get to the brain. Jason Walker reporting.
1: The Department of War has declared its press office a classified space, keeping journalists out. Last October, many reporters turned in their access badges over newly imposed restrictions on their movement within the Pentagon. More details, srnnews.com.
6: So last week, I woke up in the middle of the night to go to the bathroom. Now, don't judge me, because I'm in my 40s and I have to go to the bathroom like every night. But I was trying to be very quiet and let my wife sleep. And so as I'm walking across the bedroom, I end up stumbling on this huge basket of clothes. And I really hurt my toe, and I did not make it quiet. I mean, I was really loud about it, and my wife woke up, and it was a big mess. And she was not happy with me. Well, the next morning I went to IKEA and I bought myself a nightlight so I could actually see around the darkness. Now, I was thinking to myself, darkness is actually a good thing at nighttime for you to sleep. But for most of us, we need light to get around in our life. You know, I'm reminded in Matthew chapter 5 where Jesus says, "You are a light upon a hill, a city upon a hilltop, for your light to shine for the whole world to see." You know, my question for you today is, what kind of light are you and I being in our world? Do our coworkers, does our boss, do our neighbors know about the kind of light that we're shining? Do people see the Jesus light shining in our life? It's a question that we need to think about, and whether or not we're actually proud of people knowing that we shine the light of Jesus. I'm Chaplain Kumar, and this is the 1 Minute Devotional.
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8: Being a new missionary in the field can be very scary, as you don't know what to expect until you get there. You might fail at some tasks, but you will also have success along the way. The best way to succeed is to remember to pray and ask God to help you through that time in the mission field. When you remember to let God help in every step in the mission field or in your life, you will have success, even in your failures. Michael will share with us a unique situation of his time in the mission field. Here is his story.
9: My story today is called Cutie. I like to tell this story because it represents a time in my life when I had just started missionary service. I had just started and begun, and I was excited and ready, and I failed. But God took care of me. And he also showed me that he still cares about the animals, too. I had been in Mondulkiri, Cambodia for only a week. I was there to serve with Daniel Greenfield and his family, along with the Timmins and Nicolaides families, and we were all there to serve the Banong people in eastern Cambodia. I was staying at the Greenfields' home at the time while they were away, and I had been given one job. I was supposed to take care of the family dog, Cutie. Cutie was an adorable little beagle, about as energetic and excited as you might imagine a little beagle might be. But this was my one task. Daniel Greenfield had given me pretty clear directions on how to take care of Cutie. When I got to the Greenfields' home and started living there for a little bit, I was supposed to just walk past the door where Cutie was staying for a couple days. Cutie was staying in, I don't want to call it an outhouse because that sounds like a bathroom. It was an annex next to the house where they kept some tools and other things. And Cutie was living in there for a few days while she got adjusted to my scent. Now, we didn't just lock her in there. A family friend of the Greenfields came by, once a day or so, and took the dog out and made sure it was fed and had water and other things to drink. We wanted to make sure that Cutie wouldn't think I was some intruder and that she could actually try to like me after getting used to the Greenfields. After a couple days of walking past the little annex door and letting Cutie sniff me and become familiar with my voice, I decided it was finally time to let Cutie out. Now, when I was supposed to take Cutie out, I was to walk her, of course, as you would any other dog, but my other task, or so I thought, was to put her on her leash and attach it to a little clothesline and then let her run back and forth on the clothesline. This would let her get her energy out so that she could do all the barking and running and yelping and things that dogs enjoy doing that humans typically don't, and then I could either put her back in the annex or let her be outside for a little bit or what have you, and just to make sure that she was well taken care of, fed, watered, etc. Most people have taken care of dogs before, and I had taken care of one at my parents' home growing up, so I didn't think this would be a very hard job, and so I didn't think much of it. So when I went to the door to open the annex and let Cutie out, I cracked it just an easy little bit, and Cutie was there, sniffing, sniffing. And I creaked open the door a little bit more, expecting Cutie to come out and just stiff my feet and look at me and bark a couple times and generally enjoy the fact that she was outside the annex with a human rather than being in the annex all the time. But before I could put on her leash, I noticed something. Cutie was running. She wasn't running towards me. She was running towards the back fence. Oh, but I didn't think much of that at the time. I thought, oh, that's adorable. She's so happy to be out. And then she was gone. I was only blissfully naive for a couple seconds. Cutie knew exactly how to escape the fence that surrounded the home. I called her name a few times trying to get her to come back to me. Cutie, cutie, cutie, cutie, cutie. But no, she didn't come back. Great. Within seconds of starting my one job, I had failed. Cutie was gone. Frantic at the thought of losing the Greenfields dog, I ran to the front gate, which was the only way for humans to get out of the fence. Threw it open and ran around the fence to where I had seen Cutie escape. Cutie, cutie, cutie, cutie, cutie, cutie, I yelled. I looked around, I didn't see her. There was a lot of tall grass around and other obstructions that prevented me from seeing a small beagle. And she didn't come when I called her. Ugh, dogs. Never listen to humans' voice when you need them to. But, well, there were other houses around, and she had run towards the one right behind the Greenfields house, so surely I could ask them where Cutie had gone. So I yelled out, Cutie, cutie, cutie, cutie, cutie, a couple more times, and, well, nothing. So I decided to run towards the other home. I was wearing flip-flops at the time, and this doesn't exactly work out very well for running, but I managed it. When I arrived at the home a few minutes later, I quickly realized that I had just arrived in the country. I had no idea how to ask them in the local language what was going on. I didn't know how to explain the problem. As the people who lived there had already seen me and there was a man walking up to me to see what I wanted, I decided I would ask the best way I knew how. So I wildly motioned to him using the full length of my arms, made running actions with my legs, made running actions with my arms, and went woof, woof, woof, woof, woof, woof, woof, a few times. And then looked questioningly at him to see if maybe, just possibly, he understood what I was talking about. Or if perhaps he had seen a dog in recent history. He stared at me blankly. But after only a moment of this, he called into the house, and someone else came out who spoke English. Oh, wonderful. Perhaps she's seen where the dog has gone. Nope. No help. So I decided I better keep running and figure out where Cutie had gone, because I had one job and by George I was not going to lose the Greenfields dog. So, in my flip-flops, I decided to keep running down the dirt road that went along the house where I had just left. I ran and I ran and I kept calling out, Cutie, cutie, cutie, cutie, cutie, cutie, cutie, cutie, cutie, cutie. Nothing. No dog. No sign of the dog. No barking. Nothing. Ugh. After running down the road for about, 5 or 10 minutes, I turned back towards the Greenfields home. I kept running back, but running in flip-flops is quite tiring, and I wasn't in very good shape, so I got tired very quickly. I was exhausted, and then the thoughts started running through my head. I had just failed my one job. The dog was gone, and how on earth was I going to tell the Greenfields? I slowed down. I stopped. And I put my hands on my knees as I tried to regain my breath. And I prayed out loud to God. I said, You know, I can't do this, God. Why is this happening? The Greenfields aren't here to help. I just got here. I don't speak the language. I don't know the neighborhood. I might get lost if I explore too much. I have no bicycle. I don't know how to drive the motorcycle yet to be able to search quickly. The Greenfields dog is gone, gone, gone. And the kids are going to sob for weeks. I can't do this. I was really upset, and I didn't know how to rectify the situation, and I felt like a pretty well total failure. After I stood there for a few moments, though, I realized that I had missed a very important step. I hadn't prayed for Cutie's safe return. I stopped walking back towards the Greenfields home, which I had started doing a couple moments before, and prayed to God. God, please bring Cutie back. Please help me or someone else find her in this neighborhood. Please bring her safely back home. Once I had finished praying, I ran back to the house and prepared for a longer search. I hadn't been very wise, and I had left the house before without locking it up. But this time, I put on my tennis shoes, much better for running, locked up the house properly, made sure I had the keys, made sure I had everything I needed, and decided to go and find Cutie. I remembered as I thought about the problem that Daniel had told me that Cutie sometimes liked to run to a resort that was just down the road and become friends with the dogs who were there. And so I decided that was a great place to start. So I went to the front gate, hauled it open, turned around, closed it behind me, put the lock back on the gate. And when I turned around and looked down, there was Cutie the dog, running right up to me. She looked at me with a happy little grin on her face and tongue sticking out. It was as if she was saying, "Hi, did you miss me? I'm happy. I had a good run. The weather's great. How are you doing? I love you. You're a human. Thanks for letting me run." Cutie looked up at me for a couple more moments and then ran right up to the gate, waiting to go inside the fenced-in area, while I looked at her in total disbelief. Needless to say, I unlocked the gate, opened it quickly, and Cutie ran right back inside. Why hadn't she done this in the first place? She was back. Cutie was back, and of her own accord. Without losing any further time, before she could get out the back fence again, I grabbed her collar, walked her back into the Greenfields property, and put her on the clothesline to run as I had originally planned. With Cutie finally secure on the line and a little bit of an adventure behind my belt, I went inside the Greenfields home and I marveled at what had just happened. I hadn't brought Cutie back to the gate. No human had brought Cutie back to the gate. God had answered my prayer. God had brought Cutie back to the gate. Maybe he had sent an angel to guide Cutie back along and after her nice, joyful run. I had been distraught with worry, unable to do anything. I couldn't do anything. All I could do was pray and call out, "Cutie, cutie, cutie, cutie, cutie, cutie." But God took care of everything else. What could have been an awful situation turned into a reminder for me that God is always in control, and I need to rely on Him every day, every moment. Being in the mission field is a constant exercise in relying on God for everything. If God can take care of returning a lost little beagle that someone had let out the back fence within seconds of meeting her, how much more can He take care of your needs and make up for your lack of knowledge or skills? God is in control. Will you choose to rely on Him today? Hey kids, have you ever wanted to grow up and become a missionary? Are you sitting there bored thinking that you can't do anything today and that all these crazy stories are for grown-ups? Ah, that's not true at all. In fact, you can be part of the mission field today too. Well, how do you do that, you might ask? Well, number one, you can choose a missionary and pray. Praying for missionaries allows God to work in ways that we can't even imagine. And you can choose an adult missionary, or one of the missionary kids that enjoys their time in another country far, far away. Second, what about being a missionary on your very own street? Are there people who are in your neighborhood who don't know Jesus yet? Why don't you go make friends with them today? Maybe you can play basketball or soccer or kick and catch. Whatever it is, you can go make some friends and help share Jesus' love with them too. Perhaps you want to share a story from your own life. Perhaps you want to share the story about Cutie the dog. Whatever you do, you too can share the love of Jesus with every single person you meet, even those in your own neighborhood. And third, as you think about being a missionary someday, why don't you start reading some books? Ask your parents for some missionary stories. Ask your parents if you can set aside some of your allowance or some funds and send it to a missionary project. 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And one more thing. 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

0: Preparing the Book by Elijah Williams. How did you like the radio program I sent you about sacrifice? I asked Aaron in a voice chat. It really touched my heart. This is something we can share with others here, he replied. Since we have been on furlough, I've been sending these audio studies to Aaron every few days. This helps us keep up a spiritual dialogue. Aaron continues to edit my translation of a book that introduces Muslims to the trustworthiness of the Bible. We also asked another Central Asian friend to help edit. We were hoping this would speed up the process and further eliminate grammar and spelling errors. I would like to keep helping you, but my editing skills aren't good enough. Why are you translating this anyway? She asked after editing the first chapter. You know people in Central Asia are Muslims. Why would they want to read a book that says they should read the Bible? There's no market for this book. If we were just trying to sell the book, she would probably be correct. Why would Muslims buy this book when most of them had been told all their life that the Bible has been changed and there's no need to read it? That is exactly why they need to read the book, says Aaron. It exposes the lie that the Bible has been changed. Not everyone will want to read it. That is where friendships come into play. Someone is much more likely to read a book received from a friend, especially when they have been having spiritual conversations. And others may find it on the internet and be prompted by the Holy Spirit to download and read it. Please pray that we can find editors to help us complete the translation quickly.
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0: What is truth? Ever since humans have existed, we've been searching for truth. Today, it's popular to believe that there is no absolute truth. Today's question, how would you select someone for a dating relationship?
1: Depending on how grown up they acted.
2: Well, I think you have to be friends first.
3: I'd say get some parents' advice, find them at church, get people you trust, that kind of thing.
0: Jesus Christ said, "For this reason I came into the world to testify to truth." God's word has absolute truth. Here's what the scriptures say. 2 Timothy chapter 2 says, "Enjoy the companionship of those who love the Lord and have pure hearts." And in 2 Corinthians 6, "Do not be yoked together with unbelievers. For what do righteousness and wickedness have in common?" For more of God's truth, visit BibleInfo.com, a public service of the Seventh-day Adventist Church.
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5: A few years ago, I started a new hobby. It doesn't matter if I'm on a lake, a river, or ocean. I just enjoy the catch. I've quickly learned that no matter how well equipped I am, there's still a part of the experience that I'm not in control of. I could have a high quality rod, a tackle box filled with the perfect bait, the best weather conditions, and still come up with nothing. I've discovered that fishing is a lot like waiting on God to show up during difficult times in our life. Maybe your life is filled with difficult circumstances, a relationship that hasn't improved, a parent who's getting older and harder to care for, a health crisis that appears to have no solutions. Up to now, you've done everything you're supposed to do. You've followed the rules, you've prepared for the catch, and you've used up all the resources before you. But still, you find yourself sitting and waiting, wondering if God will ever show up. Proverbs 21:31 says, "The horse is prepared for the day of battle, but the victory belongs to the Lord." So let this be your words of hope. The silence you may be experiencing could be the hushed sound of God's arrival. The tools and resources that you've gathered may be God's gift of wisdom to you. And even though you're well prepared, remember the victory belongs to the Lord. It can be excruciating while you're waiting in the midst of the storm, but God is for you. Remember that those who wait on the Lord shall renew their strength. You may not be able to control the catch. You don't have to. No matter what the outcome of your circumstances are, the victory comes from the Lord. Just as you're waiting for the perfect catch, God is waiting for you to recognize His presence in your life. He's never left. He's always been with you.

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2: One day I came home from work and I discovered that the phone was completely dead. Now there's a small box attached to the house where the phone line comes in. That's where a person can verify if the problem is inside the house or has something to do with the incoming line. I tested the box and found the incoming line was as dead as the proverbial doornail. Using another phone, I called the company and they sent out a technician. He confirmed that the line to the house was dead. Now this line is underground and runs from where it enters the house to a place at the back of our property line. We couldn't figure out what had happened. The line was alive at the property line, but it was dead where it entered the house. Then we discovered that when a neighbor had installed a fence the day before, he had inadvertently cut the underground cable. And so the phone man put in a temporary line, and the following week he returned to repair in a permanent way and to solve our problem. The success of a company can depend on its service. We tend to do the most business with a company which not only gives the best price, but also the best service. I suspect this mentality sometimes carries over into our concept of prayer. We tend to see God as the ultimate service call. When we call a service representative to fix the washing machine, or when we take our car in to be repaired, it isn't a requirement to be a personal friend of the person who does the repairs. In fact, sometimes if a person feels they are not getting the service they deserve, they might even file a complaint with the management. While this may be acceptable in doing business, it can be damaging in our relationship with God, and it will render the prayer life ineffective. The purpose of prayer is not to persuade God to serve us, but it is an act of coming to Him with a desire to do His will. There has never been a problem in God's attitude toward us, though the devil has tried to persuade us otherwise. As our Heavenly Father, He cares for us more than we care for ourselves, and He knows what we need even better than we do. I was talking with someone one time, expressing the thought that God created us to glorify Him and for His pleasure. This person seemed at the time to have a little problem with this concept. Their question was, "Oh, but what about my happiness? If I'm always trying to make God happy, when will I have the occasion to enjoy myself?" My friend, when we're making God happy and glorifying His name, we could not be happier ourselves. The significance and meaning of our entire existence, our present and our ultimate happiness, is wholly in proportion to the extent to which we do His will and serve Him. If we tend to see prayer as a type of service call, we will consider it something to be done mechanically or by the numbers. Many seem to think that if we pray this way or we say it that way, it will work for us. Or if it's not working, we should try to use other words. But the priority of prayer is not about doing. It's about being. No matter how technically correct our prayers may be, if our attitudes are not right, it'll all be for nothing. Sin is about wrong attitudes. Wrong attitudes will always lead to wrong actions. The reverse of this is not necessarily true. And that is that right actions will change wrong attitudes. This is because it's possible to do the right thing for the wrong reason. We may be able to think of 1,000 needs we have or 1,000 problems may beset us. But our greatest need is to have new attitudes. Have you noticed the most serious problems that come to us in life are usually the result of our wrong attitudes? Has anyone ever told you, "I don't like your attitude"? The more I look into the depths of my own heart, the more I realize I don't like my own attitudes. And this has come home to me forcefully during the past few years. I've had a number of things happen to me that have shown me what my attitudes really are, and I don't like them. Experiences through which I have passed have revealed what my heart is. When certain things happened, the initial reaction was usually sadness and bitterness. But then would come resentment and all the rest. And later, anger and frustration. After that can even come shame and embarrassment. As we pass through life's experiences, the gut reaction can as easily be, oh, why are they doing this to me? Oh, where did I fail? Oh, what will people think of me? As I pass along through life, I'm finally realizing that I've spent a lot of time praying that God would change the world, and less time praying He would change me and give me a right attitude. I'm glad to say I'm finally coming around. I believe I'm beginning to get my priorities straight. And in the process, I'm seeing some incredible miracles. Now, I can't tell you of someone raised to life from the dead or of receiving a check in the mail for just the amount needed the day the bank was to foreclose. But I can tell you for certain that God is doing wonderful things in changing my heart. He's not finished with me yet, but I can surely testify to the Bible promise that in Him all things are passed away and all things are becoming new. Now, we're not talking about a new house or a new car, a new wardrobe, or even a new body. We're talking about new hearts and new attitudes. One of the attitudes that we must pray that God will give us is the attitude of praise. True praise is an attitude before it's an act. A person who doesn't have an attitude of praise cannot really praise God outwardly. What good would it do? Because God doesn't look on the outside. He looks on the heart. To give praise to God is to give Him credit. A person who doesn't have an attitude of praise may go through all the motions, but what they will be giving is not praise, but only flattery. And flattery is insincere praise. We're quick to ask God to do a favor for us. However, many times we're slow to give Him the credit for answering our prayers. How many times we've prayed that God would heal a sick friend or a loved one, and when they get well, there's often nothing more said. Or worse, there may be some comment like about how good the hospital was or how skillful the doctors were who gave the treatments. Many of us pray before we take a trip and ask God to help us to arrive safely. And then when we arrive safe and sound, we forget all about our prayer. When the Scripture says, "Oh, that men would praise the Lord for His goodness," it's not referring to clapping or shouting or beating drums or dancing or raising hands or even saying amen. A person can go through the motions of praising God and yet not have an attitude of praise. True praise must begin in the heart. Rather than to pray God will teach us how to praise Him, we must first pray that He will give us an attitude of praise. An important truth in respect to praise is that we can rise no higher than our concept of God. In the past several decades, there has been an increasing tendency to bring God down to our level. I remember a song from the past entitled, "Have You Talked with the Man Upstairs?" Have you heard that song? In casual conversations, I've heard God referred to as the big man. There was even a high school football team somewhere named the Cougars. Before they played their games, they prayed to the big cougar in the sky. One day I was talking to a young man about spiritual things. He told me that he and J.C. got along pretty good. Friend, if we can rise no higher than our concept of God, what will be the end of us if God is the man upstairs or the big man or J.C. or the big cougar in the sky? We will not be able to receive an attitude of praise if we have a low concept of God. As long as we insist on bringing God down to our level, two things will result. One, we will not be able to be raised out of our present fallen condition. And two, we will not be able to praise God as He deserves, yea, as He must be praised. Another essential attitude in prayer is consecration. Jesus prayed, "Consecrate them in truth, For their sakes I consecrate myself, that they themselves also may be consecrated in truth. John 17:17-19. A person who is not consecrated to God cannot pray effectively. When we pray, "Thy will be done," we are saying we are consecrated and dedicated to do His will, no matter what the cost. Prayer is not an arm's-length transaction with God. We do business every day with strangers. We do it within the context of law. It is impossible to do business with a person and, or I should say, it is possible to do business with a person and not even like them if they have what we want badly enough. But with God, this is impossible. Prayer is not doing business with God. The Scripture says that those who come to God must believe that He is, and that He is a rewarder of them who diligently seek Him. Prayer is not to be an arm's-length transaction with God. When we come to Him in prayer, we must sooner or later be totally consecrated to Him. To be consecrated to Him means to be committed to do His will. We need to be continually renewing our consecration to God if we are to pray effectively. A person may ask, well, why do we need to continually commit to the Lord? Like the man who hadn't told his wife he loved her in 30 years. When a friend asked him why, he answered, well, I told her I loved her 30 years ago and nothing's changed. Though we may not realize it, friend, things do change. When we drive, we have to continually keep our hands on the steering wheel. It may be the same driver, it may be the same car. It's the road that changes. If we're not committed to driving, we can run off the road. Because of the fact we live in a world of sin, sin inside us and sin outside us, we must keep our consecration up to date. It's our consecration that reaches out to God when temptation comes. This consecration will enable us to resist. O Heavenly Father, we reconsecrate our lives to You. We pray that every day, along all the way, our consecration might deepen through Jesus Christ. Amen.
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3: SRN News, I'm Rich Thomason in Washington. He has spoken with Israel's prime minister and senior Hezbollah officials in Lebanon, and President Trump says that both sides have agreed to dial back their fighting and threatens U.S.-Iran peace talks. Hezbollah has frequently fired rockets into northern Israel, making life for residents there almost unbearable.
4: A normal person cannot stand the crazy situation we have here, so only with drugs a person can continue on functioning here.
3: Russia attacked Ukraine with a barrage of missiles and drones overnight, killing at least 17 people, injuring dozens, and trapping many more. That according to Ukrainian officials. State of Florida suing OpenAI, alleging it disregarded and even covered up serious risks to young people posed by ChatGPT. The BBC's Lily Jamali is in San Francisco.
5: OpenAI disputes those allegations in a statement. They said that they are an industry leader when it comes to protections and policies. They pointed us to some tools that they've developed to keep kids safe, as well as some features that enable parents to monitor their kids' use of ChatGPT. But there's long been accusations against big tech companies, including now OpenAI, that they are trying to take the onus of responsibility off of themselves and place it onto parents and families when things go wrong.
3: President Trump has tapped Federal Housing Finance Director Bill Pulte as Acting Director of National Intelligence, filling a vacancy left by Tulsi Gabbard's departure. Secretary of State Rubio back on Capitol Hill today for the first of 2 days of hearings. Watching Wall Street, the Dow is up 114 points, while the NASDAQ is down 92 points. This is SRN News. The Museum of the Bible celebrates America.
6: The popular institution in Washington, D.C. will host a series of events to mark the country's 250th year. The Bible and America 250 will include new exhibits, a lecture series, and a theater production based on the faith of George Washington. Museum spokesman Anthony Schmidt tells the Christian Post, quote, "The Bible was just such an immense cultural authority during the founding era. Writings of that time just dripped with biblical imagery and allusions." Michael Harrington reporting.
3: Jewish advocates in New York City and across the country are expressing dismay that Mayor Zohran Mamdani did not attend the annual parade honoring Israel over the past weekend. He broke with a decades-long political custom in the city because of his support for the Palestinians. Sunday's Israel Day parade in Manhattan has for years drawn mayors and political leaders. It also attracts a crowd of thousands of blue and white flag-waving revelers. This is SRN News. Why did the pigeon cross the road? Well, because his amazing internal GPS told him to.
7: A new study finds some birds orient themselves using both the sun and the Earth's magnetic field as a compass, but it's still not clear exactly how they do this. Scientists searched for magnetic clues in pigeons' organs and found a strong signal in a very unexpected place, immune cells in the liver. More work, though, is needed to verify the pigeons navigate this way and to firm up just how those signals do get to the brain. Jason Walker reporting.
3: The Department of War has declared its press office a classified space, keeping journalists out. Last October, many reporters turned in their access badges over newly imposed restrictions on their movement within the Pentagon. More details, SRNNews.com.
8: Good morning. This is Connie Richards with your health tip. Have you watered your houseplants today? Do you have any? NASA recommends that you have 15 to 18 houseplants in an average 1,800 square foot house. It further says that in a small room, just one plant should be effective, especially if you put it where the air circulates. Effective? Effective for what? Did you know that your home is full of toxins? If you don't think so, think again. Benzene is found in inks, oils, paints, plastic, rubber, detergents, dyes, gasoline. Formaldehyde is found in foam insulation, particle board, pressed wood products, cleaning agents, and paper products which include facial tissues and paper towels. And trichloroethylene, a TCE, a dry cleaning compound, is found in printing inks, paints, lacquers, varnishes, and adhesive, just to name a few. NASA discovered that several toxins could be dramatically reduced by several common houseplants. Some of the most effective plants that NASA identified were the spider plant, the peace lily, a Chinese evergreen, the weeping fig, and one called golden pothos or devil's claw. However, any houseplant will help. NASA predicts that after you have the houseplants in place, you will notice fewer sore throats, headaches, irritated eyes, and stuffy nose. So, add a little greenery to your house and feel better. This is Connie reminding you, it's never too late to start making healthy choices. God bless.
9: Oh, God. The bottom has fallen out from under me. What a way to begin a chapter in the Bible. That's basically the beginning of Psalm chapter 130. Psalms chapter 130. It says, "Out of the depths I have cried to you, O Lord." This is a real cry for help. Help, God. The bottom has fallen out from under me. And this points to a very important reality. We all suffer. Welcome back to another episode of More Than That. And as you might have guessed in this podcast episode, we're going to be discussing suffering, and more specifically, hope in suffering. As we begin to talk about this idea of suffering and hope in suffering, I want to recommend a book called A Long Obedience in the Same Direction by Eugene Peterson. A Long Obedience in the Same Direction. Basically, what I'm going to share today, it comes from that book. And he says in that book, to be human is to be in trouble. And I feel like most of us can resonate with that. We can agree with that. That it seems that a lot of times that we are in trouble, or we are going through some sort of pain or suffering. But I want to unpack this a little bit more. Because suffering really is more than pain. If you think about it, yeah, suffering, it involves emotional or physical pain. But it also entails this awareness that our worth as humans, our worth as individuals, is threatened. And it makes us wonder what people will think of us, or that maybe we've lost our value in society. And we're really the only species or creatures that do this. Every living thing goes through pain in the sense that the nerve ends hurt. But as humans, we question our worth. We question where we belong in this world. We question how could it, when we go through that kind of, when we go through pain, we begin to wonder, what's it all about? And this is actually what Psalm 130 is talking about. And the thing I love about this is that when the psalm is speaking the reality of suffering out loud, it's giving dignity to suffering. And that's a strange way to think about it, but usually in our society, we view suffering as an embarrassment or something that has to be hidden, or maybe a puzzle for a philosopher to solve. That's really the way the world views it, especially American society. When we suffer, we're viewed as a problem. And when we're viewed as a problem, there's a lot of well-intentioned people who come to see if they can fix the problem. But when we are maybe prove unable to be solved, or that the suffering doesn't go away, those same people usually turn away, or they give up, or they forget about us. And this is really the society we live in. We're told that everything should be good. We're presented with the perfect American life, or the perfect American dream. And on top of that, we're presented with the perfect Christian dream. We live in America where everything should go right, and we're Christians, which means our faith should make everything good. And this is actually the myth of suffering. The myth of suffering is that it should not be. And since it should not be, we devalue the actual experience of the people who are suffering. And so since it should not be, when we do suffer, it must be because we don't have enough faith. Or maybe there's something seriously wrong with us, because not everybody else is doing that. Nobody else is suffering. We're not supposed to suffer. So if you're suffering, there must be something wrong with you. And then when we begin to believe this idea, we start to think that maybe I have to do something to regain God's graces. Maybe if I'm suffering, I have to change my attitude or my ways, and that the blessings will come again. And in some cases, obviously, that might be true. It might be we have to change our ways in some way. We might have to do something differently. But we're not trying to regain God's grace. Our suffering doesn't separate us from God. This is not what the psalm or the gospel presents. It is true that when we suffer, we feel like we lose the bottom out from under us. It feels like we're in this free fall. But what the psalm shows us is that we are not alone in that depth. If anything, we are closer to where Christ was on the cross. It's amazing. As deep as our pain digs, we still see further down that there hangs a man on a cross. The gospel does not hide suffering behind fake smiles. It does not view suffering as this lack of faith. It puts our pain, it puts our experience directly before God. And in that sense, it makes it real. And it makes it a reality that he too endured. In Christ, believe it or not, he did suffer. We see him sweating blood in the Garden of Gethsemane. He's questioning, please God, take this cup. He's wondering if he'll make it through the experience. He's questioning who he is, if this is the right decision. Which is unbelievable to me, because sometimes the accusation is made that, oh, God only gave up a weekend. He only gave up 3 days knowing he was going to be raised again. What's the sacrifice in that? And while not everybody believes this, I think sometimes that same question can come up to the back of the minds of everybody, really. What was the need of the sacrifice? What was it all about? And I think it's important to show, in very briefly, the significance of what Christ did. I want us to think about it like this. The creator of the universe, who has all the power, came from the comfort of heaven. He came from living as spirit to this earth to live as flesh for 33 years, to experience everything that we experience. That means the daily aches and pains. It means the tiredness. It means hunger. And that alone is something. For all of eternity, he hasn't experienced hunger. But he decides because of us, he's going to come down and he's going to experience what being hungry is for us. I mean, what kind of human would give up that kind of power? The kind of power that you can breathe stars into existence and do that just in order to live the same life as another person, let alone another person beneath them. Even the fact that someone of infinite knowledge even cares that we exist, that's something. I mean, think of it like this too. Think of the best meals, think of the most exciting experiences you could have, and that doesn't even begin to register on the scale of who God is. But he still chose to live as one of us. And even more than all of that, he chose to be mocked. What human king or president would ever allow the lowest person in society to mock them? But God was mocked. He was abused. He was betrayed. He was literally tortured. And at any moment, he could have made it all stop. That's the incredible part. It's one thing to get tortured and you can't do anything about it. It's another thing to be tortured when literally with one word, it could all be gone. But he didn't do it. He kept himself on that cross. And why did he do that? He did it for the salvation of our sins, yes, but he also did it so that when we suffer, we're not alone. When we suffer, we won't find emptiness. We find the one who brought our salvation. And this is the truth of Psalm 130. It shows that we can cry out to a personal God who has experienced more than we ever could experience. But he doesn't use that to make our pain seem less. He did it so he could be with us in the depths of our pain. He is not indifferent, uncaring, or condemning. In this psalm, interestingly, it mentions the name God or Lord 8 times. And in each one, it's in the context of a forgiving and loving God, a God who is not embarrassed by us, or says that if we believed more, if we had enough faith, then we wouldn't have problems. And this is really why Christians are able to live through suffering. Because the Bible shows us, Psalm 130 shows us that suffering is not ultimate. Meaning suffering is not the end. God is ultimate. Our redemption is the end. Our redemption is secured. He is a God that forgives, and nothing, and I mean absolutely nothing, can separate you from him. Not your guilt, not your pain, not your loneliness. As the risen Lord, as the risen Christ, he is with us there on the high points. That's true. And hanging on a cross, he is with us in the depth of our pain, in the depth of our guilt. So far we have seen that Psalm 130 shows that suffering is real. And more than that, it shows that God is real. But this doesn't mean that Christians are gluttons for pain, or we're not masochists. And we're not made holier through suffering either. And God doesn't think more highly of us if we suffered more than somebody else. All Psalm 130 is doing is presenting it as a common human reality that everybody goes through. And in this reality, there is something for us to do. Verses 5 through 7 present our job in all of this. It reveals that we're supposed to watch and wait. It says we are called to hope. And in these verses, watching and waiting is compared to a watchman waiting for the morning to come. And in the book that I mentioned before, A Long Obedience in the Same Direction, Eugene Peterson asked the question, what does a watchman really do when you really think about it? A watchman, he doesn't run the business. He doesn't run the company. He doesn't make important decisions about the stock market. They're not in charge of payroll. They're not in charge of making sure the product goes out on time. A watchman of his farm doesn't know if the harvest is good even. They don't worry if there are enough sheep that they're watching. All a watchman really does is they move through the night working on their assigned task, confident. They're confident that everything happening in the business is going as planned. All the gears are working. Everything is happening. The business is going as a success. That's all they know about the business. They trust that someone is working and doing all of that. And that's what hope for Christians is. Hope for Christians is going about our assigned task, what we're called to do. And we do this with the confidence that God is at work. God is running the business. God is in charge of making sure everything goes out on time. God is in charge of all of that. We're just called to watch and to wait. And at this point, you're probably thinking what I'm thinking. This sounds a little fatalistic. It's just doing nothing. But it's not just doing nothing. Hope recognizes. Hope is the action of recognizing who we are and who God is. We are human. God is God. We can't change the rising of the sun even if we wanted to. Hope is a conviction. Hope is this conviction that God is working on what we cannot control. He's doing it. It's a recognition of who he is. And we're not sitting and doing nothing. We're doing what he called us to do. We're doing the assigned task that he gave us. We're watching. We're waiting. And even as I say this, it's hard to understand the practice of this idea. Right now, my fiance and I, we're separated in different parts of the world. We're waiting for a visa that will allow us to get married. And honestly, it seems like it will probably never get here. And on top of that, the virus is going, and that's kind of slowed everything down. And the approval of the visa seems uncertain. And for me right now, it's hard to see how it's possible to trust. It's hard to see how it's possible to watch, to go about daily tasks when worry and anxiety, it wants to eat up my day. It wants to consume me. And honestly, it comes down to this. When you really think about it, hope and despair, hope and anxiety, they're both just projections of the imagination. That's all it is. When we have anxiety, when we're despairing, when we're worrying, we're imagining all the terrible things that could happen. We spend our time worrying and fixated on the countless obstacles and the problems. And this actually leads us to inaction, to this kind of stunned silence. And it usually causes us to give up completely. In reality, despair is fatalistic, not hope. It's this belief that nothing is good and nothing can ever possibly good. Hope is just a different use of the imagination. Hope is looking through the eyes of faith. We imagine the different ways God could work. And it leads us to this anticipation of God's miracle. And this doesn't remove the experience of suffering like I said before. I still miss my fiance. I still wonder every day if we're going to get approved for this visa. And each day, sometimes each second, feels like an eternity. But when I practice hope, and I say that intentionally because hope is something that can be practiced. It's not wishful thinking. It's not, oh, maybe someday this could possibly happen. Hope is a practice that we do. I practice hope and it allows me to wait in anticipation. It allows me to think, oh, I wonder what kind of miracle God will pull off to bring us back together. And it helps me to move forward and not come to a standstill. That's what hope does, and that's the truth of Psalm 130. Suffering is real, yes. More than that, God is real. What he has done is real. It is true that hope without the cross is just an insane illusion. Hope without God's promises, it is a delusion. It's a crutch. But because of God, my hope and your hope, it's a certainty. It's something that we can practice. Psalm 130 shows that the difference is not that some suffer and others don't. The difference is that some suffer differently than others. So I have a question for you today. The question is, how do you suffer? How do you suffer? We're called to suffer with our eyes on His grace. We're called to wait and to watch in anticipation for what He will do. When the bottom inevitably falls out, when it feels like you're in a free fall, when that happens, you're not separated from God. You're not falling away from God. He is with you in the depths of that. It is for us today to begin to practice the skills of waiting and watching. It's for us today to begin to practice hope. Once again, I just want to thank you so much for joining into another episode of More Than That. If you have any questions about the topic, if you have any questions for further review, if there's any prayer requests that you have, feel free to reach out to me at the email address morethanthat66@gmail.com. Once again, that's morethanthat66@gmail.com. I look forward to hearing from you.

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6: Ryan Pavey is best known to audiences for his role in General Hospital. But what most people don't know is that this guy is a genuine Renaissance man. Welcome, Ryan, to the show, man. How you doing?
7: Thank you. I'm good. Yourself?
6: I'm doing great. So the everyday average person that's seen you on General Hospital, what don't they know about you?
7: I don't know. You'd have to ask them. Some of them are more informed about me than I am. I find out new stuff about myself all the time. I don't know. General Hospital kind of feels like a long time ago for me now at this point. I do a lot of stuff with Hallmark Channel these days, right. Pursuing opportunities abroad, shall we say. But I like the Renaissance man term. It feels more complimentary than I would maybe label myself. But I like to learn new things. And so I've kind of just spent my time since the show busying myself learning all sorts of new stuff. You know, I picked up the guitar not that long ago. I've been kind of trying to teach myself that a little bit. Just did a film for Hallmark Channel where I had to learn how to ride a horse.
6: Wow.
7: So now that's a new, because I totally don't have enough new projects. Now I've got another one. I don't know. I have an aggressive thirst for knowledge. I think there's no such thing as useless knowledge, and you're never going to run out of space.
6: Do you think acting defines you? I mean, obviously it's your career, but it sounds like you're so passionate about so many things outside of acting that, you know, a lot of times in the entertainment industry, because it's what you do all the time, you know, people think that, you know, that's all they know. But
7: no, not at all. Not at all. I mean, I wear many hats. I think we all wear many hats, you know. I mean, was your first job what defined you? You know, it's just a job. It's a job that I enjoy very much, and that I am very fortunate to do. I've met some great people, some of my best friends, some of my greatest adventures on this journey. And to a degree, I think it will always be a part of my life. I enjoy having a creative career. It's not something that I ever thought I was going to have when I was younger. I kind of, my parents, I think, expected me to go a bit more of an academic route. My mom is highly, highly educated, and I think that left brain job was definitely what we were looking at. And it's funny how things turn out sometimes, you know?
6: Yeah, no, I come from a strong academic family background too, and dad wanted me to be an accountant, mom wanted me to be an engineer, and then I fell in love with sports, and then the rest was history.
7: It's a weird road we walk.
6: It is. I think what happens is that as you get older, you evolve, and you just end up gravitating to things that you feel like are stuff that interests you, and sometimes can contradict what your parents want. You know?
7: Yeah. I mean, I knew I was never going to be a 9-to-5 guy. I knew I wanted a career that was creative. I knew I wanted something that would, you know, that would bring some adventure to my life, and I didn't have any idea how to go about it. And I feel fortunate on a daily basis that it kind of just happened. I mean, I worked hard and I did all the stuff that I was supposed to do, don't get me wrong, but I was very, very lucky.
6: Do you ever think about what, obviously right now, so many thriving things going on in your career, and you're hot right now, you're doing some great things, but do you ever think about what happens when it stops? What happens when I'm not as hot as...
7: Every job, I think, what if this is my last job? And if we're being candid, I ain't hot right now. I am fortunate that I still have avenues that I can work at. But I think the key to remaining hireable, I think, in this industry, because that's the great fear in this industry is, what if this next job, what if that's my last job, what if I don't get another job, is to continue to change what makes you hireable,
6: right.
7: You know? It's more than just growing your resume, though. Like, take the guitar. I am not a pro guitar player at all, but it's something that I've always wanted to do, and it may or may not ever make an appearance on a show, or it may or may not ever fold into a part that I play, but I think the learning of it might change me.
6: Sure.
7: And that newer version of me
6: sure.
7: might be better.
6: Sure.
7: You know, that might make me a better actor. That might make me more comfortable, more creative, more. So I think that in this day and age, if your fear is, what if I don't get another job, then keep learning how to do stuff that'll get you jobs.
6: Sure.
7: Not just because they'll get you jobs, but because they might change you into someone who is more
6: sure.
7: hireable, if that
6: right.
7: makes sense.
6: You know? Are there other business interests that you have outside of, you know, the acting?
7: Well, I mean, at this point,
6: you can't even share. Sorry.
7: No. Well, yeah. I mean, at this point, I'm an oversharer. I share everything. I might get in trouble sometimes for
6: oversharing. Well, we love that here. share.
7: But I think I spend all of this time in front of the camera. Something that's kind of recently come into my life is learning the backside of the camera's business at some point, learning
6: right.
7: the production side of things, maybe learning the directing side of things. I don't know, learning everything that I can about this industry and all of its angles. So I don't know. I like to aggressively learn everything I can because, like I said, I don't think I'm going to run out of space.
6: Sure.
7: So if there's an avenue for learning when I'm on set, or if I'm standing here off camera to give you your lines to respond to, I want to look at the side of the camera and I want to see how all the little pieces work and why is this connected to that, and that's very clearly a transmitter and that's the battery, and could I put that together? Could I assemble that on my own from memory? At this point, at least the ones at Hallmark, I could probably put that camera together. At this point, I've been staring at them long enough.
6: Well, you learn how to play the guitar. You play the guitar, right?
7: Mm-hmm.
6: So have you learned how to sing now?
7: Too? Oh, God, you don't want me singing.
6: If you can't sing, that's okay.
7: I'm working on it.
6: I know I can't sing, and I'll tear your ears up.
7: Carpool karaoke. You know, I have like the
6: carpool
7: vocal
6: range.
7: I sound like Mike Ness in the car. If you're, I don't know if anybody's a punk rock fan, but I sound like the guy from Social D.
6: Why is it when people try to dabble in singing, they always sound pretty good when the music is on?
7: When the music is off,
6: it's like, oh, I'm really not that good.
7: Well, my guitar playing is still in its infancy. I can't even talk and play guitar at the same time. I'm still in that phase where I have to, like, I'm still like, and I mean, I can pluck and make some pleasant melodies, but like, you'll just have the top of my head the whole time because
6: right.
7: I'm watching what I'm doing.
6: Yeah.
7: So it might be a while before I can talk and, or sing and play guitar at the same time, or talk and play guitar at the same time if we're being candid. But I mean, why not? Who knows?
6: Yeah.
7: Maybe down the line. We'll see. I just actually talked to somebody not that long ago about a film that would require me to sing and play guitar at the same time. So evolve or die, huh?
6: Yeah. Without a doubt. Is that scary for you, or are you looking forward to that challenge?
7: You know, it's a funny thing. I used to get nervous when I started doing all of this stuff because I'd never done it before. But as time goes on, you don't get nervous as much anymore, I don't think. I'm a very, like, you know what, let's see what happens.
6: Yeah.
7: I don't know.
6: Absolutely, without a doubt.
7: And I'll either be able to do it or I won't. I don't know. We'll see.
6: Well, I love this conversation we're having. We're going to talk more with Ryan, but when we come back, Lionel will be talking with Tim Lunabus, who's back in the business after 7 years.

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1: 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No?
3: Hello, my name is Chauncey Smith, and I am the author of this book, So That's Who I Am. It's about adoption and blended families. I am adopted, and the very first thing that I inherited was abandonment. So if you come from a family, a blended family, or adoption, get this book. It'll help heal you. It'll help put those broken pieces back together again. There are so many unwanted pregnancies, but there are no unwanted adoptions. It's available on Amazon.com, or you can call that phone number on the screen. So that's who I am.
4: After leaving the business for 7 years, Tim Lunabus is enjoying the return to his acting career. So, Tim, why did you leave acting for 7 years?
5: Well, I was basically had to.
4: You had to?
5: Yeah, yeah. I was the main breadwinner in our family. It was a family of four. I had a great run for a while, and then all of a sudden, I reached an age where came into this tweener stage.
4: Oh, no.
5: You know, all actors will go through this, and I was not the young buck anymore. I was not seen as being old enough, even though in real life I was, to be the father or what have you. And so I became an arts administrator. And I did that for almost 7 years. And then one day my wife looked at me and said, I think it's time for you to return. And at this point, ironically, like several months after I'd left, she got promoted at her work. She took her off her job, her boss's job, because her boss had to leave. And then, you know, now fast forward, we're at a point where she's the main breadwinner. And so it gave us the flexibility of me being able to come back. And it's been so different from before in that there are a lot more opportunities now than there were before for an Asian American male actor.
6: Why do you think your wife said it's time for you to come back? Was it just...
5: She saw me crying in the corner. No.
4: Better than crying in the shower.
5: Crushed by the weight of... No. We, you know, I actually, while I was working, you know, I'd work 80 hours a week. And, you know, I learned what it was like, as my neighbor said, welcome to the world of the working stiffs. And that's what I did for that time. Sorry. So basically, I was invited to go to a conference, a 2-day conference. When I left acting, I cut everything clean from the industry. But I did go to this 2-day conference on creating content. First panel, 15 minutes into it, it's basically executives and stuff talking about streaming, you know, the world of streaming video and everything, and how everyone's jumping in. And I had this huge wave come over to me, and I was like, this is me, this is home. And so fast forward after the second day, and I had a date with my wife, and we were talking about 15 minutes about it, and that's when she said, I think it's time.
6: Wow.
5: And she goes, I think I can handle financially us making this transition.
6: Ryan, you just heard my man right here, and I wanted to find out, do you ever identify with that as far as when the industry gets fickle and there's nothing happening? What do you do?
7: Well, I mean, I think that this is the very definition of a fickle industry. This is a fickle mob, man, and they you feel like you bring things to the table, and they will tell you which of those things they think is desirable to them, and that's just kind of what it is. Yeah, of course we all feel undesirable. This is an industry of rejection, you know. Even for those, unless you're like a made name or something like that, our catch rate is like 2 to 5% maybe. So if you can't take no, right, this is not the job for you.
5: And you come into it, you know, when you walk into a room, you don't walk in going, what do they want? You know, blah, blah, blah. You're just going to be eaten alive.
7: Yeah.
5: You go in going, this is what I'm giving you.
7: Well, there are some people who go into the room like that, though. They come at it from like a people pleaser angle. Like, I hope I can figure out what they want.
5: And in my work once in a while, but that's not going to sustain you for a career. They're looking for people. You know, I once had a coach early on who said, they're looking for the race car driver of, you know, a multi-million dollar vehicle. And they want to have the confidence in knowing that you're going to drive that vehicle just fine. So they might not be expecting you, what you give them, but you give them what you want to give them, and then they will either snap onto it or they won't.
7: So I'm just going to walk in and be like, give me the keys.
6: Do you have to live below your means economically, understanding how the industry is?
7: I got a lot more experience being broke than I do having money. So, I still like Top Ramen.
8: Me too.
7: I still like ramen. I don't live a crazy life. I really don't. The most extravagant things in my life were motorcycles before I... Guitars are expensive, by the way. That's a recent thing.
5: You know, I went to a screening of Deadwood, the movie, last night, and Timothy Oliphant was talking about this. They were talking about what it was like when Deadwood got canceled, and it was completely jarring to all of them. It came out of the blue to them, and he was like, David Milch had called him to tell him. He's like, David, he goes, why don't you come over and visit me, because I would like you to see the house I just bought before I have to sell it.
8: Yeah. There you go. Yeah. I have a question for you guys. That'd be a wake-up call. I want to go back to something you both said, because you said this is an industry of rejection. You laughed it off, saying you're crying in the corner. You guys obviously have no problem or issues with rejection, getting approval. A lot of us do in the world. What would you have as words of advice to people out there who seek approval, who need to be needed? Help them out, because it's tough.
5: I came into this world, fortunately, I mean, we dealt with a lot of adversity and love combination and everything, but I learned quickly that you treat people with respect and you
8: regardless of how they're treating you.
5: You treat people with respect as long as they deserve it. If it gets to the point where they're not treating you with respect, then don't deal with them.
8: Okay.
5: You know, you might have to deal with them to a certain degree, but it's not worth the energy. Right. You know, you just go on. There's how many billions of people in this world? You go on to the people that accept that and give it back. And you just be yourself.
8: Maybe you're saying that if they're not respecting you, their approval isn't worth having anyway.
5: Yeah, exactly.
7: Well, my thing is you can't get into this industry for the approval of somebody else. You have to get into this and you have to be yourself and you have to be true to yourself. There's an old saying that used to get passed around my household when I was a kid, is bird doesn't land on the branch because it trusts the tree. I like what I do for a living, and I'm going to walk into a room and they're either going to like what I do or they're not going to like what I do. And social media is a whole new arena in which to get judged. And they're either going to like what you do or they're not going to like what you do.
5: But,
7: and one way or the other, you can bet they're going to tell you one way or the other.
8: Yeah.
7: But if you're doing it for them, if you're doing it for the approval of all of these other people, you're never going to win. You're always going to be disappointed. You're always going to be sad, because there's always going to be a vocal detractor of your work. You got to do it for you.
8: Yeah. Love it.
5: And I'd like to say, whether you're an actor, whether you're a baker, whether you're whatever, we all have something to offer.
6: Absolutely.
5: We all have unique qualities. We're human beings. That's what makes us wonderful. And we just need to appreciate ourselves and appreciate others.
6: And if someone doesn't like you, I always say, it's just an opinion, It's an opinion, you know?
7: Yep. You know, it's something I talk about a lot lately is consider your source, too. Somebody stands in judgment of you.
8: Yeah.
7: Does their opinion matter to you? Who are they to you? You do what you do because it makes you happy, because it helps you take care of your family, because it's fun, because it brings adventure to your life. Maybe because you feel like you're benefiting other people's lives. Okay. Maybe there are lots of positives there, but you can't let judges deter you.
5: It's baby steps, and it begins with accepting yourself.
8: Okay. That's a good, we have to take a break.
5: Okay.
8: I love what you both are saying. It's so helpful to me and to our viewers.
6: Great stuff.
8: But we'll be right back. Are you madly in love or just plain mad?
9: This is not something that you're stuck with. There's a solution to this problem.
10: We can't solve anything if we don't talk.
11: I proposed and made her cry, and then we got married.
0: Join me for a Mad About Marriage seminar at a location near you. Together, let's see if we can improve on a really good thing. For times and dates, go to madaboutmarriage.com. I'd love to see you there.

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1: Being a dad is an adventure full of special moments.
2: A cruise?
3: Surprise!
1: Unexpected moments.
4: I got this.
1: And even awkward moments.
4: Okay, Dad, thank you.
1: But every moment you spend with your kids, even the smallest moments, can make the biggest impact on your child's life. So take a moment to be a dad today.
5: We're continuing our conversation with Tim Lunabus, and we're now joined by his two beautiful children, Spencer and Healy. So, Tim,
6: I had nothing to do with that.
5: But. You didn't? They take after their mother? Yeah. I think you had a little bit to do with it. Not sure, just guessing. But so tell us about your kids.
6: Well, Spencer and Healy, they've been with me their whole lives.
5: Well, that's good to know.
6: No, we're a funny family. We like to joke and laugh a lot. And then we're also very opinionated, so we have our fun there.
5: Who's the most opinionated? Healy?
6: I think she is.
5: That's a toss-up.
6: What do you say, Healy?
7: I don't know. Tie. Tie, I think.
6: But she gets the upper hand since she's older.
5: Of course.
6: And she's a senior in high school, getting ready to graduate.
8: Oh,
6: and
8: wow.
6: She's going to go to San Francisco State. And then Spencer is in fourth grade. He's 10. And he's ready to be a scientist and an inventor.
5: You do something very special with children, not of this country.
6: Well, yeah. I'm a volunteer liaison for AFS, and that's we started with AFS because our neighbors hosted exchange students through that organization. And then fast forward, last year we did the same thing last school year when she was a junior and he was in third, and it was amazing. Yeah. I mean, from day one, she was our daughter. It was liaison from France, and our family expanded during that time. We were dealing with his leg. We were dealing with an issue with my wife and then, you know, other things. But it was great. It was amazing.
8: How many years?
6: She was with us for 10 and a half months. So almost a full year.
5: Don't you mentor kids around the world?
6: No. As a liaison, I have two that I am.
5: Yes, tell us about that.
6: Yeah, so Hassan is from the Gaza Strip and Uriel is from Spain.
5: How does that work?
6: Basically.
5: And what do you do?
6: Well, what I am is so now we didn't want to host this year, so I keep hitting that thing. they're with host families, and then I'm the main contact for both the family and for the kid.
5: Do you call? Do you write? Do you email? How does it work?
6: Everything, texting, you know,
5: texting?
6: Everything. I'll say, can you meet, you know, or they'll ask me if they have an issue, you know, or they'll call me or email or what have you, or, you know.
5: And you're giving them advice?
6: I'm very available.
5: And mentorship through those technological vehicles, that's how it works?
6: Well, no, I meet them in person.
5: You meet them in
6: person? Yeah, so we
5: fly,
6: so monthly.
5: There?
6: No, they're here.
5: They're here?
6: So they're with American families.
5: I see.
6: Yeah.
5: I got it.
6: So, yeah.
5: All right.
6: And so I am their main American contact, I guess you would say. And then I have people that I go to if I can't handle a situation.
5: You know what I love? I just have to say, I'm sorry, I'm doing all the talking here.
8: It's okay.
5: They're in this industry. They aged out of certain roles, and you didn't let it kind of lead you around, make you depressed. You have a life you're living. You're making choices that are in living life with passion.
6: I mentored several hundred college kids, too, during that time. So, you know, I had a great, great experience. And it's actually, I'm a better actor now because of it.
8: It sounds like you really enjoy teaching. You really enjoy educating.
6: You know,
8: that's like your true passion. That's what I'm.
6: When I was growing up, I've always been that. I've always been that with my classmates. When I was a kid, I was always someone that people went to for advice. The short of it is that, yes, and there are 300 college kids that I supervised that they saw me, a lot of them, as their surrogate father. And I am always there for people, and I will always be there for people. And on the set, I do it with the younger actors.
8: Love that.
5: Tell us about Healy before we...
6: Healy said she's a senior. Yeah. She's the daughter love of my life. And she has a sister now from France, Lison, who we surprised her with her graduation gift. Is a 3 weeks in France.
5: 3 weeks?
6: Hosted by their family.
7: Yeah.
5: What do you think about 3 weeks in France hosted by your newly... chosen sister?
7: Kind of crazy, but I think originally she it was a stranger, you know, and she's coming to live in your house, and it's kind of, you know, you don't really know what to expect, but it happened very quickly where it was like, oh, like, this is, she's family, you know?
5: Felt like family.
7: Yeah, definitely. So I'm so excited to go over to France because I feel like it's just, you know, I know her so well now.
8: Did you get along immediately? Did you guys get along well immediately when you?
7: I think so, yeah. I mean, we're both very easygoing. It was never like there's any clashes or anything.
5: Confide in her like a sister does.
7: Yeah, and we're both the same age. We went to the same school.
5: Where in France?
7: It's the city.
6: Lille,
7: yeah.
6: Yeah.
8: Well, look, we really enjoyed having all of you guys on the show.
5: Thank you so much, Spencer.
8: For sharing your story.
6: Can I mention one quick thing?
8: Please.
6: If anyone wants to find me on fifth season of Bosch, I recur as Ed Sung, investigator, and then I'm up for Emmy nomination, or I'm being considered for an Emmy nomination.
5: Congratulations.
8: Love it. Congratulations. Tim, thank you so much for sharing your story. Thanks for being here. Safe trip. Spencer, you keep doing your thing. Lifestyle Magazine, we'll be right back.
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2: I'm reminded today that life is short. 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
16: 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I think the message of being true to who you are and your values is such an important one. 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
5: You know, what really impressed me with Tim and Ryan is they didn't let their circumstances define who they were or how they lived life. They just lived life on their terms with how they wanted to live it. 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
2: Welcome to Health and Longevity. I'm Dr. John Westerdahl. 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We will learn how to include certain herbs and spices in your recipes so that you can contribute to your health and longevity. But before we get into today's exciting topic, let's hear the latest research and news affecting our health and longevity today.
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2: Well, here's an interesting article, Eat Broccoli, Not Supplements, for Health Benefits. New research has found that if you want some of the many health benefits associated with eating broccoli or other cruciferous vegetables, you need to eat the real thing. A key phytochemical in these vegetables is poorly absorbed and is far less value if taken as a supplement. The study published by scientists at the Linus Pauling Institute at Oregon State University is one of the first of its type to determine whether some of the healthy benefits found in cruciferous vegetables can be just as easily obtained through supplements. Well, the answer is no. And not only do you need to eat the whole foods, you have to go easy on cooking them. The issue of whether important nutrients can be obtained through whole foods or with supplements is never simple. Some vitamins and nutrients, like the folic acid often recommended for pregnant women, are actually better absorbed as a supplement than through food. But the particular compounds that is believed to give broccoli and related vegetables their health value need to come from the complete food. But the reason researchers conclude is that a necessary enzyme called myrosinase is missing from most of the supplement forms of glucosinolates, a valuable phytochemical in cruciferous vegetables. Without this enzyme found in the whole food, the study found that the body actually absorbs 5 times less of one important compound and 8 times less of another. Intensive cooking does pretty much the same thing. If broccoli is cooked until it is soft and mushy, its health value plummets. However, it can still be lightly cooked for 2 or 3 minutes or steamed until it is lightly crunchy and retain adequate levels of the necessary enzyme. This new study was published in the Journal of Agricultural and Food Chemistry. It was supported by the National Institutes of Health. So eat your broccoli whole for the best results. Here's a report on caffeinated kids. Nearly 70% of kids experience one or more sleep problems several nights a week, while 3 million are being prescribed medications aimed at curbing attention deficit issues. New research suggests that once again, the problem may be in the diet. Children's caffeine intake is far higher than commonly assumed, with potentially far-reaching health implications. A study published in the Journal of Pediatrics looked at several survey data on diet and sleep duration for 201 children ages 5 to 12 years. Overall, 3/4 of the children imbibed some amount of caffeine. Average intake among 8 to 12-year-olds was 102 milligrams per day, equivalent to one cup of coffee, which is 28% higher than the recommended guidelines. Even 5 to 7-year-olds consumed on average 52 milligrams of caffeine a day, 16% above the limit recommended for that age group. Caffeine intake linked directly to less sleep, resulting in 9% less shut-eye for the older caffeine-guzzling kids. Now, previous research has linked caffeinated sodas with rising blood pressure rates among children, raising concerns about hypertension-related health problems later in life. In addition, caffeine, such as sodas, contain many other things kids don't need, namely tooth-rotting sugar and obesity-encouraging empty calories. Better beverage options include 100% fruit juice and whole fruit, which is linked to lower body mass indices and higher nutrient intakes among children under age 12, according to the American Academy of Pediatrics. So get your kids on a healthier diet now by eliminating caffeine from their diet.
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1: 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And now, the question of the day.
2: And the question for today comes from a doctor. My patients frequently ask me if there are any phytochemicals or antioxidants left in apples, pears, or plums after they have been peeled. Can you help me answer this question? Well, you know, while it's true that there are more phytochemicals and antioxidants in the whole fruits, which includes the skins, you can also get them when they are peeled. Now, the concentration of phytochemicals and antioxidants in peeled fruits may be to a lesser degree depending on the type of fruit. Studies have shown that phytochemicals such as flavonoids, which are found in apples, even pass through to processed apple products like apple juice. So consuming more fruits and vegetables, even peeled or processed, does offer benefits.
1: And now, Health and Longevity's special feature, where Dr. Westerdahl interviews leading experts and personalities on vital topics important to your health and longevity.
2: And our special guest today on today's program, we have Geeta Patel, who's a nutrition consultant and a registered dietitian. She is also a certified diabetes educator. And she is the author of the beautiful new book called Blending Science with Spices, Tasty Recipes and Nutrition Tips for Healthy Living. And this new book is actually a book and cookbook that's a vegetarian cookbook, gluten-free, and has Indian recipes. And Geeta, thank you for being on the program today.
4: Thank you for inviting me. I'm looking forward to it.
2: Well, let's talk a little bit about you and your background. Tell us about yourself and how you got into nutrition and some of the things that you do.
4: Okay. I grew up in India in a very traditional home environment, and my mother practiced Ayurvedic medicine.
2: Mm-hmm.
4: I went to a boarding school where I spoke English. My family didn't speak English, so I started questioning my mother's practice. It was a vegetarian home, so there was no animal foods in the house, and that's what really led me to studying foods and understanding how they affect the body. Because as a child growing up in India, our medicine always came from the kitchen. It was always some concoction of herbs, spices, and some foods that were put together, and that was the medicine I grew up with. So now the title of the book.

0: that a lot of what Mother taught was actually correct.
1: That is correct. What she taught was correct, and as I was studying, I also found out that Hippocrates, the father of medicine, also used herbs and spices, actually, for various ailments. So they've been used since approximately 5,000 B.C., and now science tells us that they're among the richest sources of antioxidants in our food supply.
0: Well, you know, a lot of those early spices actually, they didn't have the refrigeration that we have today.
1: Right.
0: And they needed them as preservatives.
1: Yes.
0: So they had antioxidant properties. And now we know that we can eat a lot of these spices and they have antioxidant properties within our bodies.
1: That's correct. And we gain health benefits from that.
0: Well, what I'd like to talk with you right now is about, you have a section in your book about health benefits of herbs and spices, and I thought we'd go through some of these different spices that you have listed in the book and kind of, you could share with us some of their health benefits and why they are good not only for using culinary-wise in cooking, but also for our health and wellness and even our longevity. And one of the herbs you have is called, and I'm not sure if I'm pronouncing it right, is it ajwain?
1: Yes, it is ajwain, and that's the scientific name for it is bishop's weed. And it's interesting, the active ingredient in these seeds is kaolin, which increases HDL cholesterol without affecting total cholesterol or triglycerides. And, you know, I don't know about your patients. Most of my patients are struggling to get their HDL levels up because...
0: Right.
1: That's always on the lower side. So here's something you can use as a culinary spice that also has health benefits.
0: Now, is this a special spice? It's a seed, and it looks somewhat like a celery seed. Where can you actually get this type of herb?
1: This type of herb is available in all Asian food stores, and otherwise you can order online from the Asian food stores. So now with the internet, online ordering, it's really possible to get any spice you need, but this one, if you didn't have it, you could substitute oregano because it is actually in the oregano and thyme family.
0: Oh, okay. Why don't you spell that name for us?
1: It's A-J-W-A-I-N.
0: Okay, and it's a seed. What does it look like?
1: It actually does look like celery seeds.
0: Oh, okay.
1: It's very tiny. It looks like celery seeds.
0: Let's talk about the other one, and it's called bitter melon. And, of course, my wife is from Malaysia, and we eat bitter melon at our house periodically because Southeast Asia, they eat quite a bit of it. Tell us about bitter melon.
1: Okay, bitter melon is used differently in different parts of the country, but we know that in terms of its health benefit, both the fruit and the seeds have been shown to improve glucose tolerance and reduce blood sugar in people with type 2 diabetes. We use it as a vegetable, stir-fried with sliced onions. Some people put it in a curry or a bean dish. In North India, they even pickle the bitter melon. In South India, they actually make it similar to the banana chips that you can get. So they're dehydrated chips that they snack on because of the health benefits. It really is bitter. However, once you cook it, the bitterness is not as potent. And you, when it's combined with other foods, but the health benefits are very valuable.
0: Now, does it have similar properties to some of the diabetes medication, or how does
1: it
0: work?
1: Yes, it does. Yes, it does. So people who are taking blood sugar-lowering medications need to check their blood sugars frequently if they're consuming large quantities of bitter melon.
0: Now, yeah. I have heard of diabetics who know about this, that they actually have used it. I think they put it through a juicer or something and
1: yes,
0: made a beverage.
1: Actually, most Indians will juice the bitter melon and drink that every morning to get their blood sugars under control, and also a tablespoon or two after each meal.
0: And you have found this effective with your patients?
1: Here, not all of my patients have been willing to try, but those that have tried it, yes.
0: Well, it'd be a lot cheaper than the diabetes medication, I bet.

0: I agree. And if you cook it as a vegetable, you have a nice way to consume it.
1: Let's look at another one. Let's look at cinnamon, because cinnamon does also, understand, have some properties that can be beneficial to diabetics.
0: Yes, it has been shown. The cassia cinnamon has been shown to have an effect on blood sugar in humans. These are human studies. And so the cinnamon lowers blood sugar, but it also actually has been shown to, because it's soluble fibrous fiber, it has an effect on lowering cholesterol too. So same as the bitter melon, people with diabetes taking medication to lower blood sugars, and if they're consuming a teaspoon of cinnamon at a time, they may need to monitor their blood sugars more frequently. But it's a nice way to have your take care of the blood sugars and have a positive effect on cholesterol.
1: Now, another herb or spice that's used not as much in American cooking, except maybe certain times of the year, but that's cloves. Tell us about cloves.
0: Cloves have a variety of phytonutrients. Now, phyto is plant, so these are plant nutrients. You can only get them from plant foods. And their volatile oil is very effective in inhibiting platelet activity and also functions as an anti-inflammatory. So a lot of the garam masalas and spice mixtures that is used in Indian food has some cloves in it, but cloves are also used almost daily to bring out the fragrance in grains, especially rice. When you're cooking rice, you always put in a few cloves in there to bring out the aroma.
1: Now, an herb that is probably used quite a bit in cooking in from Indian food is coriander, and there's some benefits with that too.
0: Okay, so we use the seed as well as the leaves. Both are used, and coriander, again, has been shown to lower blood sugar, and in India, it's been used traditionally as an anti-inflammatory. Now, science also tells us that it has an exceptional phytonutrient content, flavonoids and very active phenolic compounds, and all of these contribute to the anti-inflammatory properties.
1: Now, an herb that I find hard to get in stores sometimes is fenugreek.
0: Ah!
1: Fenugreek seed.
0: Yes, you can actually get that in the health food stores because they have it as a tea, fenugreek tea. Fenugreek is, again, you'll find all the Indians using that to regulate blood sugars, but also has a very... What's interesting about fenugreek is we have six different taste sensations. Most of our Western diet focuses on sweet, salty, and sour foods. These herbs and spices actually contribute to astringent, bitter, and pungent properties, and so they stimulate these taste buds. Now, fenugreek has the primary property that it contributes in terms of the taste buds is bitter. However, once it's cooked and prepared, it gives a sweet taste, as well as having the benefit of the bitter property. So that's very interesting. But fenugreek has been used to treat diabetes, constipation, and hyperlipidemia. So that's high cholesterol. We use the leaves, and the seeds can also be sprouted. There's a section in my book that gives instructions on sprouting seeds.
1: Oh, okay.
0: So we use fenugreek seeds in cooking, with the stir-frying vegetables. You can sprout the seeds and use it in salads or in stir-fries. And you can use the green leaves of the fenugreek.
1: Now, something that's been used a lot now and promoted quite a bit these days is ginger. Tell us about the healing properties of ginger.
0: Okay. Ginger, again, has these anti-inflammatory compounds called gingerols. And traditionally, again, in India, it's been used as an anti-inflammatory. It has been shown to have an effect in reducing blood sugar and blood pressure. So it has you know, when you look at all these herbs and spices cumulatively, most of them have an effect, beneficial effect on lowering blood sugar. Today, one of the problems we are facing with is diabetes, obesity, insulin resistance, and using more of these herbs and spices in your cooking could help prevent some of these conditions that we're battling with.
1: Let's look at turmeric, because that's used a lot in the curries, I know, and
0: yes.
1: There's a whole bunch of different health benefits related to the turmeric.
0: Turmeric, yes, and it has actually been used in Chinese and Indian medicine as an anti-inflammatory agent. The active ingredient in turmeric is the curcumin, which has the anti-inflammatory properties, and there's also a lot of research done. Science has shown that it also can slow down the clotting. Taking large quantities with medications might affect clotting and might increase the chances of bruising and bleeding if individuals are consuming medications.
1: I see. So
0: along with that, taking large quantities of turmeric, a teaspoon or 2 teaspoons at a time, and I've known people do that, then you need to watch because it could affect clotting and bruising.
1: Well, let's talk about another herb. And, of course, I spent about 2 years of my career studying this, and that's garlic.
0: Yes. The active ingredients in garlic are the allicin and the allyl propyl disulfide. Both of these ingredients, again, have been shown to improve blood sugar control. So the garlic has also been shown to increase the insulin levels. So that's actually a good good thing for people with diabetes, where you need that insulin to clear the blood sugar. So it has that property too. And it's been used for many conditions related to the heart and the blood system, including for high blood pressure, high cholesterol, and coronary heart disease. So garlic has many health properties.
1: Now, your book, Blending Science with Spices, Tasty Recipes and Nutrition Tips for Healthy Living, of course, has a variety of many different recipes, and these recipes are including a lot of these different herbs and spices in a very flavorful way. Tell us a little bit about your cookbook, how it came about, and some of the different things that people will see if they were to have your cookbook as part of their kitchen library.
0: Well, the cookbook really came up as a need by my patients. I would be spending time telling my patients, their main concern was, you're asking us to eat healthy. We need to increase fiber. We need to eat more plant foods. We need variety, and we need something that's tasty but doesn't take forever to cook. So that there was a need for my patients, and that's how it started. Because of our contemporary lifestyles, and the chronic diseases that we face actually begin the first section with asking the question why and answering the question why it's important to feed health with antioxidants so that we can lower the inflammation and the chronic diseases. So I start with planning for success, which takes you into the most important room in the house, the kitchen. So we organize the kitchen so that stock it with basic staples. There are time management suggestions so that you use your time effectively while you're in the kitchen, and some important questions that people might have regarding the food preparation are all answered in the first section. In the second section, there's an introduction to cooking, which is a very simple foundation for Indian cooking. And once you master that simple step, then you can be creative and venture out and make more complex dishes. Every recipe is labeled whether it's simple or elaborate. And elaborate doesn't mean it's difficult to prepare, but it just means that it may take more time. And so that's why I have labeled every recipe that is simple, so you know that it's quick and simple. You can put it into practice. You can cook and prepare that recipe. Then the sections are separated by vegetables and salads, the yogurt dishes, condiments, beans and legumes, grains. And then there's a section that combines beans and grains for, again, if people are interested in making a quick one-dish meal, one-pot meal. That allows you to do that when you're combining grains, beans with vegetables, either in the form of a stew, either in the form of a casserole, or a variety of other ways. And then I go into the flours. But there's a section in that after the flours is that it says 5:30 p.m. People come back from work. They're hungry. And what do I put on the table? So that section gives you ideas of soups and one-dish meals that are complete. So you can prepare something quickly, and you know that it's healthy.
1: Well, it's a wonderful-looking book. How many recipes altogether?
0: Close to 100.
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1: Okay. Thank you so much, Geeta, for being with us today on Health and Longevity.
0: Thank you.
1: And keep up the great work.
0: Thank you. Bye-bye.
1: And we want to thank Geeta Patel for being on our program today. And again, her book, Blending Science with Spices, Tasty Recipes and Nutrition Tips for Healthy Living. 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
5: With SRN News, I'm John Scott. Israeli strikes on Lebanon continuing despite hopes for an end to the violence.
6: Deadly Israeli strikes were reported in southern Lebanon on Tuesday as tensions remain high, despite U.S. President Donald Trump's announcement the day before that Israel and Hezbollah have agreed to dial back fighting and ahead of the next round of talks between Israel and Lebanon in Washington. Among those killed on Tuesday was a father along with his daughter and son from the Christian town of Kleia, according to Lebanon's state-run national news agency. On Monday, Benjamin Netanyahu threatened to strike Dahin. The Israeli strikes on Beirut's southern suburbs were called off following a conversation between the Israeli Prime Minister and Trump, who said that efforts were underway to reduce tensions.
5: That's correspondent Malek Harb. The United States and Iran have traded fire as they try to reach a more lasting truce. Iran has maintained its chokehold over the Strait of Hormuz, perpetuating a global fuel crisis, while The U.S. has tried to cement its naval blockade on Iranian ports. Authorities investigating the fatal shootings of six people in Iowa. Correspondent Mike Hempen has details in this report.
7: Iowa investigators believe the six were killed by a relative who took his own life when confronted by police. Muscatine, Iowa Police Chief Anthony Keyes says officers were called to a home in the city where they found four people fatally shot.
8: The adult male suspect had left the residence prior to law enforcement's arrival, but was quickly identified as Ryan Willis McFarland, 52 years Muscatine, Iowa. Officers located McFarland on the Riverfront Trail near the pedestrian bridge. While talking to Ryan Willis McFarland, he took his own life.
7: The audio is courtesy of WQAD-TV. I'm Mike Hempen.
5: This is SRN News. The Museum of the Bible celebrates America.
9: The popular institution in Washington, D.C. will host a series of events to mark the country's 250th year. The Bible and America 250 will include new exhibits, a lecture series, and a theater production based on the faith of George Washington. Museum spokesman Anthony Schmidt tells the Christian Post, quote, "The Bible was just such an immense cultural authority during the founding era. Writings of that time just dripped with biblical imagery and allusions." Michael Harrington reporting.
5: Jewish advocates in New York City and across the country are expressing dismay that Mayor Zoran Mamdani did not attend the annual parade that honors Israel over the past weekend. He broke with a decades-long political custom in the city because of his support for the Palestinians. Sunday's Israel Day parade in Manhattan has for years drawn mayors and political leaders. Mamdani's absence had been expected. This is SRN News. A jury finds a store owner not guilty in murder of a black teen.
7: A jury in South Carolina has found a store owner not guilty in the 2023 shooting of a black 14-year-old. Jurors have returned a verdict for Chi-K Rick Chow, who shot Cyrus Carmack Belton in the back after chasing him from his store. Prosecutors say Chow wrongfully thought the teen had stolen four bottles of water, but defense lawyers maintain Chow fired to defend his son after Carmack Belton pointed a gun at him. Sobs and cries of distress could be heard from the Carmack Belton family in the courtroom after the verdict was read. I'm Mike Hempen.
5: Five American cruise ship passengers exposed to hantavirus leaving a Nebraska quarantine facility. U.S. health officials say they will complete the monitoring at home and will remain symptom-free, hopefully. More details at srnnews.com.

This is the Christian Working Woman, and I'm Mary Lohman. I've been talking this week about how to unleash hope in your life. Would you say that you are a very hopeful person, or do you find yourself frequently drowning in hopelessness? Here are some suggestions from the book, The Hope Quotient by Ray Johnston, and they will help to build your hope. First, invest in your own growth. When was the last time you did something to invest in your own growth and development? Paul wrote to young Timothy to fan into flame the gift of God which is in you. I often pray these very words that God will show me how to fan into a flame the gifts He's given me, not to ever settle for mediocrity or just okay. But that takes commitment and time and effort. Claiming you don't have time is just an excuse for remaining drained and hopeless. Number two, understand the power of worship. Ray writes that worship takes you to heights where worry, anxiety, stress, and fear wither away and cease to gnaw at your life. And worship, of course, is not just what you do in a church building. It's a daily practice of taking the focus off yourself and your to-do list and spending time thinking about and worshiping the God who created you. Number three, unleash the Bible into your life. You cannot unleash hope into your life without truly making God's Word the centerpiece of your life. You'll be hopeless without it. A dear friend is right now going through some very deep waters, and I said to her, make sure you get into the Word and stay there. When you can't sleep, read the Bible. When your heart is breaking, read the Bible. It will restore your hope. And then suggestion number four, build great relationships. We need people who are on our side. Loneliness is rampant in our culture today. If you're isolating and basically trying to go it alone, you'll find yourself fighting discouragement and hopelessness a lot. Ecclesiastes 4:10 says, if one falls down, his friend can help him up. But pity the man who falls and has no one to help him up. Your hope has to be renewed daily. Will you say with the psalmist, we wait in hope for the Lord. He is our help and our shield. Remember, hope is a choice you make, not necessarily an emotion you feel. You can unleash the power of hope in your life through Jesus and to His glory. Copies of my devotionals are always available on our website, as well as information about our upcoming retreat. So check it out at ChristianWorkingWoman.org.

0: What is truth? Ever since humans have existed, we've been searching for truth. Today, it's popular to believe that there is no absolute truth. Today's question, do you believe the Bible's Ten Commandments still apply today?
1: Absolutely, more than ever.
2: I don't think they apply in the word for word. You need to do the best you can in translating and how they would be applied today.
3: I do believe that they do apply today, very much so.
0: Jesus Christ said, for this reason I came into the world to testify to truth. God's word has absolute truth. Here's what the scriptures say. Ecclesiastes 12:13 says, here is the conclusion of the matter. Fear God and keep his commandments, for this is the whole duty of man. And in John 14, Jesus said, if you love me, keep my commandments. For more of God's truth, visit BibleStudies.com, a public service of the Seventh-day Adventist Church.
4: 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That's 888-244-HOPE. Here now is Pastor Mark Finley with today's Hope Lives 365.
5: As we look around the world today, we see uncertainty. Uncertainty in the economic markets, political uncertainty, uncertainty with the weather patterns and global warming. We look around the world and we see pandemics, epidemics, natural disasters everywhere. And we ask the question, what does the future hold? Does God have a message for this generation that is tailor-made to prepare it for that which is coming upon the world as an overwhelming surprise? The good news is the book of Revelation reveals God's end-time message for humanity. During this series, we will study three cosmic messages. Messages that speak to us with relevance and meaning and purpose today. This first presentation looks at an introduction to the three angels' messages. Now, that title may be familiar to you, or it may be a little confusing. In the book of Revelation, God gives to us three life-changing, universal, eternal, dramatic messages pictured as being carried by three angels in mid-heaven. We call them three cosmic messages. These messages deal with an intergalactic struggle. They deal with a Star Wars controversy between good and evil. They deal with Christ's final message for humanity. To understand those messages in their fullest sense, it's necessary to understand the larger context of this controversy between good and evil. In this first presentation, we're going to take a look at Revelation, the 12th chapter, which is an introduction to Revelation chapter 14. The theme of this chapter in Revelation 12 is Jesus wins and Satan loses. The book of Revelation unravels history. It breaks Satan's code. Will you come with me for a few moments back in time to the Second World War? Hitler's armies were attacking England, and the Nazi panzer divisions were moving very rapidly across Europe. Just 20 miles across the English Channel, Hitler was moving very quickly to destroy England. The air raids were frequent almost every evening. Winston Churchill was plotting how to counteract the attacks of Hitler in his underground war rooms. You can still visit those underground war rooms in London today. I've visited them on numerous occasions. And there in those underground war rooms, the war strategy was being planned. But not too far from that, up the Thames River at Bletchley Park, there were a group of people working called the Code Breakers. Their great desire was to break the German Enigma Code. Recently, Simon Singh has written a book called The Code Book. the secret history of codes and code breaking. In that book, he tells the story of the Bletchley Park code breakers. Hitler had 159 million Enigma codes that needed to be broken. And these code breakers studied the codes. And there was one brilliant code breaker called Alan Turing. He was a mathematical genius. He was a intelligence officer in crypto intelligence, and he began studying those codes, began trying to figure out, how do I break the German codes? As he did, he came up with a method to break the German codes. And at times, they were able to track the German submarines in very real time. Other times, they were able to tell the Allied forces where those German submarines were so they could be destroyed, and where the Allied forces' boats were so they could avoid those attack German submarines. The code breakers were largely responsible for helping to shorten the war. In fact, Jack Good, one of the code breakers, said this: "I won't say that what Turing did made us win the war, but I dare say we might have lost it without him." Code breakers were incredibly important in the Second World War to identify where the submarines were, to enable the Allied forces to avoid them, and to destroy those German submarines. The Book of Revelation is a code breaker. It breaks the code of Satan. It unmasks his plans. And as you and I study these prophecies in the Book of Revelation, we will discover just how Satan's code can be broken. The Book of Revelation unmasks the plans of the evil one. It reveals the plans of God. Revelation chapter 12 outlines this great conflict, this great cosmic controversy, this intergalactic struggle between good and evil. The theme of Revelation 12 is Jesus wins and Satan loses. There are four great episodes in the 12th chapter of the book of Revelation. We're going to look at every one of those episodes, and these episodes will prepare us to understand the three cosmic messages in Revelation, the 14th chapter. In episode number one, there's a battle for the throne. Come with me. Travel with me back over the millenniums of time. Travel with me to the very throne room of the universe. Travel with me to the epicenter of this conflict as it began. Revelation chapter 12, verse 7 to 9 says, "And war broke out in heaven." Now that's a strange place for war, isn't it? War breaks out where? In heaven. "Michael and his angels fought against the dragon, and the dragon and his angels fought, but they did not prevail." This text goes on, "Nor is a place found for them in heaven any longer. So the great dragon was cast out, that serpent of old called the devil and Satan, who deceives," now notice the word deceives, "the whole world." Satan is a deceiver. "He was cast into the earth, and his angels were cast out with him." Every angel had to make a choice. The Bible says, "The dragon and his angels fought, and Michael and his angels fought." So there was a conflict, an intergalactic conflict, a Star Wars battle between the forces of good and the forces of evil, between heaven's forces and what soon became the forces of the evil one. The issue had to be allegiance. The issue was, who is worthy to rule? This is a Star Wars controversy far beyond anything that you and I could ever imagine. Every angel had to make a choice. There was no neutrality in that first conflict. Some time ago, I read a fascinating story that illustrates this idea of neutrality in conflict, in crisis. There was a young college student, and this young college student was looking at the want ads in the newspaper, and he was studying his iPad to try to discover a job for the summer. He was going to a Christian college, and it cost quite a bit of money to go, and so he needed to offset his costs. And so he studied, where can I work for the summer? He found an ad on the iPad that indicated, as he Googled it, that there was very good pay if he would go up and cut timber in the country of Canada, go up, spend the summer in the forests and cut the timber there. as he was looking at the ads, he saw the hourly wage, he saw what he might make for the summer, and really was really excited about it. So he decided to sign up and go up to Canada to cut timber. His friends began to counsel with him, and they said, look, if you go there, those rough, tough, cursing, swearing, drinking, foul-mouthed lumberjacks are going to tear you apart. You're a thin young man who doesn't have much substance to you, and they are just going to break you in half. Once they find out you're a Christian, they are going to ridicule you. You're going to have a horrible summer. He needed the money, so he went. When he came back after the summer, his friend said to him, well, tell us, how did you do working with those guys all summer? He smiled and he said, I did great. Made a lot of money. Never had one problem at all. You did great. Well, why'd you do so great? They never found out that I was a Christian. Neutrality. Neutrality. They never found out that I was a Christian. In that cosmic battle between good and evil, every angel had to make a choice. And these three cosmic messages that we are going to be studying in Earth's final conflict in these last days of Earth's history, in these days, every human being is going to have to make a decision. There will be no neutrality, no middle ground in this conflict between good and evil. You see, the freedom to choose is a fundamental principle of God's government. God has created every one of us with conscience, with reason, with judgment. Every single one of us has that capacity, that innate capacity to choose. And in Earth's final war, the entire human race will be brought to that moment of destiny, that choice. In fact, Revelation ends in Revelation 22 with the words, he that is unjust, let him be unjust still. He that is holy, let him be holy still. He that is righteous, let him be righteous still. He that is unrighteous, let him be unrighteous still. Every human being will have to make that decision. Has it gripped you yet? Maybe you're a little bit neutral. Maybe you're on the fence. You haven't fully committed to Christ. You haven't committed your life to him. But yet, there's that desire in your heart to be all out for Christ. This is the time to make that decision. We are living in a crisis time in Earth's history. We're living in the final moments of Earth's history. And the freedom to choose, God is never going to force you, but the freedom to choose is a fundamental principle of God's government. A 19th century writer wrote with spiritual insight in a manuscript that she addressed in 1899, and she says this, Christ shows that there can be no such thing as neutrality in his service. No such thing as what? Neutrality. The soul must not be satisfied with anything short of entire consecration. Consecration of thought, voice, spirit, and every organ of mind and body. Christ is appealing to us to be totally committed to him. The statement goes on, it's not enough that the vessel be emptied, it must be filled with the grace of Christ. Jesus longs to fill you with his grace. He longs to fill you with his power. He longs to fill you with his Holy Spirit. He longs for you to be a powerful witness for him in a world of darkness, shining as a light for his eternal kingdom. There is no neutrality in Earth's final war. Notice what the scripture says, Revelation 12, verse 7 and 8, the dragon, that's the devil. The Bible says the dragon's the devil in Revelation, and his angels fought, but they did not what? They did not what? Prevail. Nor was a place found for them in heaven any longer. I love the but there. The dragon and the devil and his angels fought. But they did not what? They did not prevail in that first battle between Christ and Satan. Jesus wins and Satan loses. Jesus is the mighty warrior. Jesus is

Satan plans his next strategy. Christ the Messiah is to come to earth. Jesus is here to be born on earth, and Satan plans to destroy the Christ child. The Bible says in Revelation 12, verse 4 and 5, "And the dragon stood before the woman who was ready to give birth to devour her child as soon as it was born." Now, who's the dragon, everybody? Who is that? That's Satan. And he's standing before the woman who's ready to give birth to devour her child as soon as it's born. Who is this man-child born of the woman? None other than Jesus Christ. The Bible says, "She bore a male child who was to rule all nations with the rod of iron." So Christ was to be born of a virgin in Bethlehem's manger. Prophecy after prophecy in the Old Testament reveal the birth of Christ. Micah chapter 5, verse 2 reveals his birthplace. He'd be born in Bethlehem. Isaiah 7, verse 14 reveals that he would be born of a virgin. And the book of Numbers reveals that a star would lead the wise men to this Christ and to his birthplace. His birth was predicted ahead of time. Isaiah 61 predicts his life ahead of time, the ministry of Christ. Psalms 22 talks about the death of Christ and that he would be crucified and not be stoned. The Bible in Zechariah talks about the fact that he would be betrayed for 30 pieces of silver by a friend and not an enemy. So Christ, this male child born of the virgin, was the living Christ, the divine Christ. Jesus was more than a good man, more than an ethical philosopher, more than a religious teacher. He indeed was the divine Son of God. She bore a male child who eventually would rule all nations with the rod of iron. Now, this is a very interesting expression, this expression, the rod of iron. In the Bible, a rod is a symbol of dominion or rulership. You remember Moses lifted the rod and the Red Sea opened and Israel came through that Red Sea, probably 20 miles across, over 130 feet deep, a miracle that God worked as they came through. In the Bible, a rod is a symbol of dominion or rulership. You remember too, Moses took his rod and he threw it down and the snakes of the Egyptians were eaten up by that rod that became a snake for Moses. It's a rod. It's always a symbol of dominion or power. Now, what about this idea of iron, the rod of iron? A rod of iron is a symbol of unbreakable, all-powerful, invincible rulership. So when Christ is born of the virgin, although Satan tries to destroy him, and Satan tries to take his life, and at every step of Jesus' life, Satan tried to destroy him, whether it was at his birth, during his life, whether it was in the wilderness of temptation, on the cross of Calvary, but Jesus would rule with a rod of iron. Jesus is the unbreakable one. Jesus is the all-powerful one. Jesus is the invincible one. This Christ who came and tabernacled in human flesh, this Christ who died on Calvary's cross, this Christ who rose from the dead, this Christ is your Christ, he is my Christ, he is the Jesus of the book of Revelation. Jesus faced every single temptation we faced, and he came off as conqueror. The theme of the book of Revelation is Jesus wins and Satan loses. Satan failed to destroy him as a child. He failed to defeat him in his life. He failed to demolish him in his death. And because Christ triumphed, we can triumph. In the crises that are coming upon this world, that'll break upon this world as an overwhelming surprise, we are secure in Christ. Our life is anchored in Christ. Our life is definitely without any possibility of our being eternally lost in Christ. If we are in Christ, all of Satan's attacks cannot in any way destroy us. The all-powerful risen Christ has defeated Satan. In episode number one, Satan's cast out of heaven. Jesus wins, Satan loses. In episode number two, Satan tries to destroy Jesus as a child. But again, Jesus wins, Satan loses. In Revelation 12, verse 10, "Then I heard a loud voice saying in heaven," what kind of a voice? A loud voice. Why a loud voice? Because God wants you to hear it.

0: I heard a loud voice saying in heaven, now salvation and strength and the kingdom of our God and the power of his Christ have come. When Jesus is born, what comes? Notice these things that come. Four things. Salvation comes in Christ. Strength comes in Christ. The kingdom of God comes in Christ. And power comes in Christ. So when Jesus is born, you and I have salvation. You and I have strength. You and I have the kingdom of God has come in Christ. We live within the glory of that kingdom of grace, and the power of Christ has come. The dying Christ declares us righteous through his blood, and the living Christ makes us righteous through his intercession. When Christ dies for us, salvation is ours as a gift. Grace is ours. Pardon is ours. Mercy is ours when Christ dies. But Jesus is not only the dying lamb, Jesus is the living priest. And this Christ that is alive, this Jesus that is alive, gives to us strength and grace and power. Notice what the Bible says in Revelation 12, verse 11, about our victory in Christ. They overcame him by the blood of the Lamb and the word of their testimony. Now, there are three things about this particular passage we want to look at. First, they overcame him. What does it mean to overcome him? The second thing we want to look at the passage is by the blood of the Lamb. Practically, what does that mean? And the third thing we want to look at is the word of their testimony. The book of testimonies was written. This is a book. Testimonies is a book that was written by Ellen White to the church. Testimonies of grace and testimonies of encouragement. She wrote to a young man who had married a woman who was very sick. And she wrote to this young man and said to him, you have become extremely depressed. And this is what she wrote. Your life is now miserable, full of evil forebodings. Gloomy pictures loom up before you. Dark unbelief has enclosed you. Yet no one can help you as well as yourself. If you want faith, talk hopefully, talk cheerfully. Now remember what our text said in Revelation 12, verse 11. They overcame him, what? By the blood of the Lamb and by what else? The word of their what? Testimony. So here, Ellen White, this woman of great spiritual insight, counsels this young man and counsels this young woman. She says, if you want faith, what do? You talk faith. If you want faith, what do? You talk hopefully, you talk cheerfully. In other words, knowing that Christ has triumphed over the powers of hell, knowing that Jesus has overcome the principalities and powers of darkness, we live in the victory of Christ. We live in that victory because he has sustained it for us. So no matter how we feel, we may feel discouraged, we may feel disappointed, we may feel weak, but we do not cry out in our weakness. We cry out in faith, grasping by faith the living reality of Christ, living in the crisis of this earth's history, living in the closing hours of earth's history. Darkness will surround us. The situation in the world will become dire. There'll be economic collapse. There will be pandemics that sweep across our world. There will be political disasters. There will be war and famine and pestilence. And if we look at those things, we will be overwhelmed and depressed. But looking beyond what is to what will be, looking beyond what is to he who is. So we do not look at what is, we look at he who is. And Jesus Christ, the divine Son of God, is all powerful. He has overcome the evil one. Our faith grows as we accept Christ's victory as our own. Our faith will grow as we accept the victory of Jesus Christ in his life, in his death, in his resurrection, in our behalf. So we live in that victory. Revelation 12:10 says, then I heard a loud voice saying in heaven. Now remember the text. We've read it, but we're unpacking it. Now salvation and strength and the kingdom of our God and the power of his Christ has come. Salvation, strength, the kingdom of our God, the power of his Christ has come. Why? For the accuser of our brethren, that's Satan, who accused them day and night before our God has been cast out. So Satan defeated, cast out of heaven. Satan was defeated in heaven. He was defeated at the cross. But there is still this battle that wages on earth. There's the battle for your mind. There's the battle for your heart. There's the battle for your soul. It still wages here. Remember what our text said. Ephesians chapter 6, verse 16 says, "We wrestle not against flesh and blood, but against principalities and powers in heavenly places." In this cosmic struggle between good and evil, in earth's final conflict, we are in the midst of a battle. And Satan is not going to give up easy if you're going through a struggle right now. If you're going through a crisis in your life right now. If you're going through a battle right now. If the forces of hell seem to be overwhelming you right now. We are in the middle of a cosmic conflict. But the same Jesus that cast Satan out of heaven, the same Jesus that defeated Satan in his life, in death, and resurrection, that all-powerful Christ, as you reach out to grasp him by faith, as you open your heart to his love and you're washed by his love and grace, Jesus will sustain you. Jesus will deliver you. Jesus will enable you to have the shackles that bind you severed. The Bible says they overcame him by the blood of the Lamb, by the word of their testimony. They live not their lives to death. Now, we looked at that phrase, the word of their testimony. We speak out the victory in Christ, whether we feel that victory or not. But what does it mean? They overcame him by the blood of the Lamb. Now, notice it says they overcame him. They were not overcome. They overcame him. Victory is ours. They are not overcome. They overcame. They are not defeated. They are what? Victorious. They are not conquered. They are what? Conquerors. They did not lose the battle. They do what? They win the battle.
1: 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People spend thousands of dollars on wilderness survival camps. 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Pastor Mark's book, The Ultimate Survivor, will provide you with practical steps on how you can survive spiritually. 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

Create in me a pure heart, O God, and renew a steadfast spirit within me. Psalms 51:10. Renew, a daily devotional for women by women. Edited by artist Dick Steinbachen. The Musician. In Proverbs 22:6, in the New Revised Standard Version, it says, "Train children in the right way, and when old they will not stray." My mother-in-law, June, is a musician. She has been a choir member, a choir director, and a church organist. She's taught voice, piano, and organ. Many of her stories and plans revolve around music. She tells me proudly that she was the first voice major to graduate from Union College. She speaks glowingly of singing Christmas carols for In Gathering. She sorts through her sheet music, choosing pieces to teach our daughter-in-law. At age 91, she invited 30 people to come to her home for a recital. She learned new solo pieces, accompanied the concert mistress of the local symphony orchestra, and talked to her guests about visiting the homes of great composers. At age 92, she finalized the plans for the musical program for her memorial service. She is hale and hearty, but wants to ensure that her friends and family are blessed with a beautiful religious concert at the close of her life. A few weeks ago, she even gathered the musicians to practice, under her tutelage, so that they would produce flawless music when the day arrives. June can look at a piece of music and know what it's supposed to sound like. I don't have this ability. I don't believe that it's something innate. I simply have not taken the time to develop this talent. June, on the other hand, applies herself. She not only endeavors to play the notes correctly, but she also counts, working her way intently through a piece of music, making sure that each note is held for exactly the right length of time. The result? Notes that perfectly reflect the marks on the page. Even when she plays well-known hymns, her lips move, silently counting. 1, 2, 3, and 4. When my husband, her son, shows her a picture of her childhood house, she looks at it intently and then she breaks into a smile. "This is the house," she says. "Mama taught 60 piano students each week." Yes, her mother was also a musician, directing a 90-voice community choir for patriotic events, teaching students, and instilling in them the important concept of counting. In fact, one family story features June at age 2 beating a spoon on the wooden tray of her high chair as she admonishes one of her mother's students. 1, 2, 3, Tresha. 1, 2, 3. I don't know what happened to Tresha, but June, well trained by her mother, continues to count and continues to share her love of music with others. What are you going to share that brings joy today? Each reading is written by women just like you. Published by Review and Herald and read by Kathleen Bonjour.

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1: The 19-year-old man who robbed a bank in Texas fled the scene of the crime, of course, but he fled on an electric rental scooter, for which he needed to use an app which contained his personal information. Not a successful crook. Another who flees, according to James 4:7, is the devil. Resist the devil and he will flee from you, the Bible says. It's not a disavowal of the work of the Holy Spirit to resist the devil. He suggests sin and you resist in the power of the Holy Spirit. Jesus resisted when he was tempted in the wilderness, quoting scripture and resolutely refusing to yield to temptation. Instead of assisting the devil, you want to resist the devil. He's more powerful than you, but not more powerful than you connected to Jesus. The devil will experience defeat when you resist him in the Spirit of Christ. I'm John Bradshaw for It Is Written.
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6: So you may be surprised to learn that I'm a huge germaphobe. I wash my hands 4, 5, 6 times a day. I never share food with anybody, and I always carry hand sanitizer with me. In fact, I'm always pumping the stuff in my hands throughout the day. So you have to be able to realize that I was very upset and surprised when I read a study that said that too much hand sanitizer actually isn't good for you. That your body needs some germs. Your body needs to be able to fight against some of these kinds of germs. And so I was thinking to myself, actually, too much of a good thing may be actually too good for you. And sometimes we need to have moderation in our life. I'm reminded by Philippians chapter 4, where it says, in all things, be moderate and considerate in all things that you do. And I think that's a good lesson for Christians, that sometimes we do things and we think it's good for us without realizing that if we do too much of it, it actually may be harmful in our own life. I'm Chaplain Kumar, and this is the 1 Minute Devotional.
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Fear, anxiety, they have a way of paralyzing us. The what ifs, the self-doubt, the threat of failure. Sometimes the fear takes over. We get frustrated because we know it's holding us back. The scariest thing is admitting that we just can't fix it all on our own. But the good news is, we're not meant to. Over and over in the Bible, God reminds us that He's right there with us. He'll give us the strength and the courage we need to face any challenging circumstance that comes our way. He'll give you what you need, when you need it, to take the next step in fulfilling His purpose for your life. He's given us these words of hope in Isaiah 41:10. I'll hold you steady with my right hand. I'll keep a firm grip on you. No need to fear, for I'm your God, and I'll give you strength. I'll help you.

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Stories of hope for the unreached with Adventist Frontier Missions.

0: People live deep in the Sega swamps of the western province of Papua New Guinea. Approximately 25 men, women, and children live in the 30 villages stretched out on ridges of land that rise above large lagoons. They build their homes from split palm branches and cover them with thatched roofs made from sago palm leaves. Missionaries have worked among the Gogodala for more than 60 years, trying to establish an indigenous church among the people.
1: Yet Gogodala men and women
0: have shared that they never gave up their spirit traditions when they became Christians. Instead, they merged the two belief systems, often asking God to bless them before conducting their spirit ceremonies. In this episode, we will hear about one instance about God provided for Jeff Bishop, a career missionary, exactly when he needed it. Here is his story.
2: Hello, this is Jeff Bishop. I'm the one that AFM sent us to start the Gogodala Project in Papua New Guinea back in 1997. Something else that AFM told me that I could do was they said, well, you can make a crate so you can ship something here from America over to where you're going to start the mission project. And so I decided to do that. So I made a crate, plywood and stuff that I used to make it. It was 4 feet wide, it was 8 feet long, and 6 feet tall. So then AFM shipped it over to New Guinea. And then not too long after that, our family traveled and we ended up arriving in Port Moresby, the capital city, the first week in July. Now, because there is an Adventist university there, Pacific Adventist University, the principal, the person who was in charge of that university, he came and picked us up at the airport. Took us over there and said, you can stay here whenever you need to at the university. Then we traveled over to the Gogodala Project. It's out in the western province. And we started living in Balimo. But after we arrived there, then AFM told me every 3 months, you just should take a break. Just travel somewhere else in the country and just take a week and relax and just meet some other people. And then come back and keep working on the mission project. So we were in Balimo then for 3 months. And then after we were there, we traveled back to Port Moresby, the capital city. When I got there, I went and talked to the government and asked them, did my crate show up yet? And they said, nope, there's no crate here for you. And I said, okay, well then, the next week we traveled back to Balimo and then we were living there. Something happened there when someone from another village, Gotali Village, had asked us if we would be willing to move there and live in that village, which we did decide to do. Then about December, they had the house built for us and we were getting ready to move out to Gotali Village. But then I started wondering, should I move out there before I get my crate and all that stuff we need to live in our house? We did have some stuff that we were using there in Balimo, but I just thought I needed to have that crate before I would actually move to that village where we were going to stay. So I decided, well, it's not another 3 months yet. It's only 2 more months, but yes, I'm going to travel back to Port Moresby and see if I can find that crate. So we traveled back and we got there. I went out and asked the government, is my crate here? Now it had been 5 months, and they said no. But then I went to the university, and someone there told me there are at least 2 warehouses there in Port Moresby. Maybe I should go and see if they have the crate, and never gave it to the government. So I walked, or drove out through the village there, the Port Moresby, and I went to the first warehouse, and they said, no, they didn't have it. But when I got to the second one, the guy walked out back, looked, came back up and said, yes, we have one. Wait out there in the back. And so he then told me, but I can't give it to you because I have to give it to the government. They have to inspect it. They have to see what's in it. They have to calculate how much it costs, what it's worth. So then they'll charge you taxes for bringing it from another country over to New Guinea. And so he said, we will take it to the government and they'll get it done, you know, within a month or two, and then you can pick it up. And I said, okay. Well, then I went back to the university, and then on Sabbath, I went to church. Just before someone preached the sermon, one of the elders stood up and said, we have a guest speaker today. His name is John Pundari. Now, he actually told us one more thing. He said, what you need to know is that John Pundari was just elected to be the Speaker of Parliament just a few months ago, and that is who is preaching our sermon today. So John Pundari then preached a sermon. When he got done, he walked out of the church there. He stood there and was just shaking hands with everybody who was leaving the church. I wanted to shake his hand, so I walked past everyone else there. And then when I showed up, he reached out, shook my hand, but immediately his head turned far left. And I could not figure out, well, why is he not looking at me, but yet he's still holding my hand? Well, about 5 seconds later, he turned around and he said something to me. Thank you very much for starting the Gogodala Mission Project out in the Western Province. What I learned was he had an uncle that was standing behind him. And then when I showed up and he was shaking my hand, his uncle started talking to him about who I was. Because 2 months earlier, when I did arrive there, the church did ask me to share some stuff with them. So I had already told the church about the mission project in Papua New Guinea there in the Western Province. And so after we showed up there and I met John Pundari, that's why his uncle told him who I was. But then John also told his uncle something else. He said, can you bring Jeff over to the Capitol? He said, yeah, I could. Well, his uncle was actually attending the university to become a certified pastor. And so that's why he was there. And he said, yes, I can do that on Monday. So on Monday at 10 o'clock, he was supposed to pick me up and then take me over to the Capitol. It was about 14 miles away. So at 9 o'clock, I was already ready for him to pick me up. I was just waiting. And then at 10 o'clock, he didn't show up. But at 10:30, he didn't show up. And 11 o'clock and 12 o'clock and... finally, after 2 hours, I just decided, oh, well, no, that's not going to happen. So he just never showed up. Well, on Wednesday, our family needed some more food. And because the university had a big farm, I don't remember how many hundred acres they had, but they were growing fruits and vegetables, and they were selling them to the big grocery stores there in the capital city. But if you lived there in at the university and you wanted to buy some of the stuff that they were growing, they would sell it to you, but they would only sell it on Wednesday or Friday. So on Wednesday morning, I walked down there to the farm and I entered inside where they had the food that they were selling to people. And I walked in there and I walked around and I picked up the food that I wanted. And then as I was walking out to pay for it, all of a sudden this guy walked in and he said, oh, I'm so sorry. I forgot. My nephew told me to pick you up on Monday. I didn't even recognize him because he was now wearing clothes that he was using to work at the farm. So anyway, then he asked me, do you want me to call John and see if he still wants me to bring you? And I said, well, if you want to, you can. So he called John and John said, yes, bring him tomorrow on Thursday. And so the next morning he did take me there. I showed up at the Capitol and met with John and he shared with me a lot of stuff about what he did for the government. And one of the things he told me was when they would vote for something there in their country, he was the one that would sign it to make it a law. Here in America, our president signs it, but there, it was the Speaker of Parliament that would sign it. And so he was just very, very big person in the government. And then he, after he showed me his entrance room where people could come in and wait to talk to him, and then his office, and then there was a room in the back where he had a big table where people could sit there and eat, and he could talk with people. Well, after we were done sharing everything with me, he told his uncle, I want to travel all around our city and show Jeff what we have here in Port Moresby. And so we went out and we got in John's personal car, and then we started driving down the road. Well, about 2 minutes after we started driving, all of a sudden, his uncle, who was sitting in the back seat, said, John, this guy has a crate that's been shipped from America that he is still trying to get. Can you help him? John then told his uncle, he said, well, I have a car phone. Just pick it up, and I have a phone book back there. Look up the number for the government office that does all that inspections for the people who send stuff here to our country. Look up his number and dial it for me, and then give me my phone. So he did that. He dialed it. He gave the phone to John, and right away, somebody answered. Then John asked the person. He said, good morning. My name is John Pundari. I am your new elected Speaker of Parliament. Do you have Jeff Bishop on your list for something shipped from America? And the person said, yes, we do have his name on our list. And then John asked him, because he's a missionary and he's working here in New Guinea, can you please work on that for him and get it done? Well, then the guy asked John, well, what's in there? What's in the crate? And so John asked me, he said, what did you want me to tell him is in your crate? So I just told him it was just the stuff that we were going to put in our house. And so he told the guy that stuff. And then he just told him, thank you. And then just hung up the phone. And we traveled all around the city. I don't know, it might have been an hour. And we arrived back at the Capitol. When we arrived back at the Capitol, he then told his uncle he had to go back to work. So he said, you just take Jeff back to the university. So we got in his uncle's car and we drove back to the university. When we arrived, he pulled in on the property and he parked his car right near the main office that was in charge of that university. We got out of the car, and right as both of us got in front of the car, some guy showed up and he said, the government just showed up and delivered a huge crate that we can't even keep here at the university about a half an hour ago. What can I do with it? I was so surprised that it took God less than 30 minutes to have them finish that crate and then bring it over there for us. And then I did share with him how he could take it and have it shipped over to Ballymoe. And that's what God did, so we could get our crate that took 5 months to get.
0: 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Please pray that the Gugudala people would come to a true understanding of God's love and care for them. And also pray for Jeff as he continues to reach those that still need to hear about Jesus Christ our Savior. If God has called you to be a missionary, whether it's short term or long term, or if you just want to see what different projects there are and the testimonies of the missionaries that are currently in the field, then please visit our website at www.afmonline.org.

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1: Davis, you are a fool.
2: Yes, sir.
1: You agree?
2: Yes, sir.
1: Then you're a bigger fool than I thought.
2: Yes, sir.
1: Now stop that, will you? Haven't you a mind of your own?
2: Yes, sir.
1: Well, then use it.
2: Yes, sir.
1: You realize that if we don't stop this bickering, they will be here with him before we have made up our minds what to do with him?
2: Well, I've already decided, sir.
1: What?
2: That you handle it, the whole affair.
1: Of all the stupid, idiotic remarks, that is it. I can't handle it. I have no official capacity whatsoever. You are the high priest, not I.
2: But you are recognized as head of the officiating priestly family. And in deference to your age, the people recognize you as having the authority of the high priest.
1: But the officials at Rome do not.
2: Your counsel is sought and obeyed as the voice of God.
1: That, my dear son-in-law, is because I am cunning, experienced. I use artifice and subtlety. And when necessary, I am ruthless. I fear no man or God.
2: Well, anyway, Annas, this is not the official trial, only the preliminaries. The Sanhedrin will try and sentence him to death.
1: Remember, you are not dealing with an ordinary man. Many times has he escaped traps that we thought inescapable.
2: Yes, I know.
1: Well, have you thought what the charges against him will be? Charges that will satisfy our people as well as the officials at Rome?
2: Have you?
1: Yes. Frankly, yes. First, he will be charged as being a blasphemer. For this, he will be condemned by our people. And secondly, he will be charged as a criminal by convicting him of sedition. The Romans will condemn him for this.
2: You will question him.
1: You are inexperienced at questioning prisoners. Your idea of justice might fail of convicting him. We must not fail. So I will question Jesus myself. Soldiers, bring the prisoner closer. Place him just to the rear of the guards before this throne of justice. You have been arrested by Roman soldiers and are now a prisoner of the Roman Emperor and of the religious authorities of Israel. It is late, past midnight, and you will answer all questions immediately. Your name is Jesus, Jesus of Nazareth.
3: Thou knowest it.
1: Is it not true that you, together with your close followers, numbering 11, have been and are still seeking to establish a secret society with the purpose of setting up a new kingdom? You were born an Israelite. You enter our temple. You pretend to believe our doctrines. Yet is it not true that the things you advocate and teach are far different from those taught by the Israelite priests and rulers? Where are your 11 disciples right now? They forsook you, ran when the authorities arrested you. Why? Because they know that you do intend to set up a new kingdom, that you work secretly to that end. They ran to save themselves. But it cannot save you. You are guilty of treason.
4: Yes,
5: I spake openly to the world. I taught often and openly in your temple. In secret have I said nothing.
1: We have proof that you work in secret, unlawfully and by unfair means. You lie to win the friendship of the people. You perform fake miracles to gain their approval. Dare you deny these things? You are a prisoner. You will
5: be... Does not the law declare a man innocent until proved guilty?
1: I asked you a question. Answer it!
5: Why ask me? Have not your temple priests and rulers sent spies to watch and report my every word and action? Have not these spies been present at every gathering of the people and carried to you all my sayings and doings? Ask them what I have said and done. They know.
6: How dare you speak thus to the high priest?
1: Yes, how dare you?
5: If I have said anything evil, bear witness against me of that evil. But if I have spoken truth, why smitest thou me?
7: They hate you, Jesus of Nazareth. Everyone hates you. You are suffering under their abuse and insults. You created these beings who so cruelly treat you. In one moment, just one little moment, by flashing forth your divine power, you could lay these cruel tormentors in the dust. All Israel is looking for a Messiah to be revealed in outward show. They expect him, by divine power, to change the current of man's thoughts in a flash and force from them an acknowledgement of his supremacy. They believe that thus will the Messiah secure his own exaltation and gratify their own ambitious hopes. You need not continue being insulted. By a word, by a look, you could compel these vile persecutors to confess that thou art Lord above kings and rulers, priests and temples.
5: Get thee behind me, Satan, for the only hope of humanity is in my submission to all that I can endure from the hands and hearts of men under your control.
3: My grandfather was the child of a priest and priestess in southern India. They were the idol makers in their local village. And so he was destined to be the next priest until one day when he was playing soccer in the fields, he met some Christians. And they introduced him to Jesus. And all of a sudden that changed his life. And very shortly thereafter, he went to boarding school, became a Christian, became a pastor, and started leading others to Christ. There's a Bible verse found in 2 Corinthians chapter 5, verse 20. It says, "Therefore, we are ambassadors for Christ, God making his appeal through us." I want you to think about that. If it wasn't for that chance encounter for those kids to make friends with my grandpa, he would have never become a Christian. And if he would never have learned about Jesus, I would not be here today. Think about the appeal that you're making on behalf of God. I'm Chaplain Kumar, and this is the 1 Minute Devotional.

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1: With SRN News, I'm John Scott. Secretary of State Marco Rubio says he's optimistic about the potential for a resumption of nuclear talks with Iran. That's despite a shaky ceasefire and the war looking increasingly in doubt. Meanwhile, Iran's central bank says inflation has reached a record high in that country.
2: Year-on-year inflation in Iran reached a level in May unseen since World War II, underlining the economic pain average Iranians face as the Islamic Republic worries about the war with Israel and the U.S. restarting. A report Monday by Iran's central bank represents the first official acknowledgement of what Iranians shopping, paying for a taxi, or visiting a medical clinic already know. The riyal currency is battered by the war and uncertainty around it resuming. Meanwhile, long-time problems of economic management and government corruption also appear to be dragging down Iran's oil-backed economy as it remains under a U.S. naval blockade. Economic pressure in the past has sparked nationwide protests. I'm Charles de Ledesma.
1: A curfew in place outside Delaney Hall, a federal ICE detention center in Newark, New Jersey, where at least 40 protesters have been arrested over the last 10 days. Correspondent Laura Winters reports many of these folks are not from the Garden State.
3: New revelations about who is actually demonstrating outside the federal facility where some extremely violent criminal illegal aliens are being held. The Department of Homeland Security says some of the anti-ICE protesters on scene causing chaos in Newark, New Jersey, have come all the way across the country from Portland, Oregon. 21 protesters arrested last week after video shows them assaulting federal officers, and at least another 20 people arrested Sunday. Laura Winters reporting.
1: President Trump names Bill Pulte as acting director of national intelligence following Tulsi Gabbard's planned departure at the end of the month. This is SRN News. A Major League Baseball team fires an employee for discrimination.
4: The Washington Nationals have fired Director of Community Relations Sean Hudson after he revealed in a video interview that he had a vendetta against Trevor Williams. The pitcher is a devout Catholic and has criticized drag queens on social media. Hudson told the O'Keefe Media Group that because he disagrees with Williams' views, he makes sure to exclude the pitcher from team community events and from the Nationals' social media channels. Michael Harrington reporting.
1: The new patriarch of the Kantian Church, one of the most important churches in the Middle East, has assumed his duties in Baghdad. Polis III previously served as the Archbishop of the northern Iraqi city of Mosul. His inauguration comes at a time when the number of Christians in Iraq has been dropping since 2003. That was when the U.S.-led invasion toppled Saddam Hussein, followed by the rise of ISIS. This is SRN News. The U.S. scaling back embassies and consulates in Africa.
5: The almost 50 U.S. embassies and consulates that are processing visa applications will be reduced to 20 hubs in the coming weeks. The move continues efforts by the Trump administration to restrict both immigrant and non-immigrant visas and to clamp down on those who travel on temporary visas but then overstay them. The administration has also scaled back on personnel at embassies and consulates around the world. I'm Lisa Dwyer.
1: Volunteers supporting Congo's Ebola outbreak response with cooked meals in a program assisted by the UN Food Agency. Their contributions could become one of the critical supports for the region as it grapples with a rapidly spreading rare species of Ebola confirmed in eastern Congo back in May. There have been 48 deaths so far. More details at srnnews.com.
6: 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I'm your HeartWise host, Charles Mills. There are many types of epidemics, and we should be on our guard for each and every one of them. Today we discuss an epidemic that is making headline news more frequently, and its cause is still under investigation. We know the symptoms. We see the painful results of this illness, but what do we do about it?
7: I'm talking about the epidemic of sexual abuse that's impacting society worldwide. Entertainers, Hollywood producers, top echelon government officials, business tycoons, school teachers, pastors, the list goes on and on and on. Scientists and psychologists are weighing in on the subject, but I decided to come at this problem from the perspective of someone who has seen and experienced it firsthand and now spends a great deal of her time helping other victims move through their trauma. Sarah McDougall is a strategist and leadership speaker. She's also the author of One Face, in which she invites her readers to shed stresses and create a lasting impact on others through making the right decisions every time. We've had her on the show before. Sarah, welcome back to Heartwise.
8: Thank you, Charles. It's a pleasure to be here. And what better topic to discuss than what is covering the news right now?
7: Now, you've seen the headlines. You've read the reports. You've talked to victims. You've been a victim yourself. Sarah McDougall, what is going on?
8: Well, you know, Charles, these headlines right now are really just breaking the silence on a pervasive problem that rumbles underneath the surface. And honestly, I believe that sexual abuse, sexual trauma, the abuses of power that go hand in hand with sexual abuse, these are not new issues. We are just discussing them in new ways, and sometimes after having not discussed them at all. But if you look back from, obviously, you and I come at it from a faith-based perspective. If you look back in Judeo-Christian history, if you look back in Old Testament scripture, the abuse of power and sexual abuse as a behavior that results from that are nothing new. They've been with humanity since the onset of sin. So we can't just sit back in shock like, oh my goodness, did you hear about Harvey Weinstein? How could anybody ever? Because we may be shocked by it, but you're only shocked by it if you've been living under a rock or with your head in the sand. Harvey Weinstein, we both know, is a Hollywood mogul who's gotten away with sexually predatorial behavior for years. And that's because a lot of people wanted things from his power, and because everyone assumed he was untouchable because of his power. So far, they know of him having paid off at least 8 women for their silence, and these women were threatened and victimized into that silence, and that's very likely just scratching the surface, because there are statistics that say that by the time someone gets convicted of sexual abuse or predatorial behavior, sexual molestation, they have somewhere between 100 and 150 prior victims who've never broken the silence.
7: Oh my goodness. Oh my goodness.
8: And we're not just talking about Harvey Weinstein level. Yeah. We're talking about your average local church sexual predator, creepy guy who nobody ever really wants to label, and so they get away with all kinds of stuff. We're talking about bosses and guys at the golf club. We're talking about men and sometimes women.
7: Yes.
8: I mean, for that matter, we've had headlines recently about female school teachers who have manipulated their underage male students into inappropriate sexual relationships. The core heart issue of that is no different.
7: You know, I've been noticing, and it's heartbreaking to me right now as we're doing this program, there's a Me Too thing going on Facebook and on social media. And that means if you have been the victim of sexual abuse, you know, put the words Me Too there. And I was shocked at who wrote Me Too on their status line. Sarah, it's everywhere. My wonderful friends who are intelligent and wise and so precious, these women are coming forward and saying, you know, someone did this to me way back when. I called you immediately. I want to know what's going on.
8: Well, you know, Charles, really, if you want to get to the meat of it, it's a heart issue, which makes it a perfect discussion for Heartwise. Yes. But it's a heart issue. It is not a sex issue. Hmm. It is a heart issue. Hmm. It is a power issue. It is a lust for not just the physicality of another person. Sexual abuse, and I want to state this very, very clearly, because there are many who still may not have heard this, but sexual abuse has generally nothing to do with sex. Hmm. God created sex as an expression of love between two committed people inside marriage. Now, without getting into debating the semantics that we could take down that road, if we can agree that biblically sex is created to be an expression of committed, pure love between two people who are dedicated to the edifying and the support and the safety of each other. Sexual abuse has nothing to do with sex. It has everything to do with power. And we have a culture today that no different than many centuries prior to us that revolves around the thirst for power.
7: The sexual abuse is actually power abuse, and it just happens to come out in the sexual arena. Am I right?
8: Correct.
7: Okay.
8: Absolutely. That's a great way to put it. I saw someone post that something had come up on their feed where you were talking about this Me Too campaign, and they saw a version of Me Too called It Was Me. If all the men who have sexually assaulted, harassed, or coerced women into sex allowed it to happen without doing anything about it or ever gaslighted a woman about her story of it happening, if all those men wrote It Was Me as a status, we might give people a sense of the magnitude of the problem.
7: My.
8: Don't leave it up to the victims to address a problem they didn't cause. Now, the whole thing with this power abuse is that the people who very generally have power often won't do anything about those who are abusing their power. Mm. And that becomes secondary abuse. Mm. When someone who has been a victim of sexually oriented power abuse goes to or reaches out to or tells a story to someone who could do something about it and that person does nothing, that's secondary abuse.
7: Okay.
8: That is a person who values the power system more than the heart of the person who's been wounded by it.
7: How much should we give a benefit of a doubt to the men in this situation where maybe the woman was mad about something and she's just saying this because she doesn't get what she wants from her man, so is this happening as well, or is that something that would be statistically insignificant, as they say in the scientific world?
8: Sure, it happens. I would never go on record denying that that happens. Mm-hmm. But the statistics are that is 3% or less of sexual abuse reports.
7: Okay. All right.
8: So, yes, it happens. And when it does happen, it often makes massive headlines because everyone would like to be able to further power abuse by blaming the victim so that no one has to change. Mm-hmm. But 97%+ of sexual abuse reports are valid.
7: Okay.
8: Think about it, though. So just outside of that statistically, if, as we both know, a vast number of power abuse, sexual abuse situations go unreported because of the stigma, how likely is it that someone, especially a child or a young woman, a teenager, but also full mature women, how likely is it, knowing the victimizing culture that we have toward victims, that they would invent that shame for themselves,
7: mm-hmm. Mm-hmm.
8: and then voluntarily submit to the different way that victims are viewed and to the skewering process that happens once a victim goes public?
7: Yeah.
8: How many women would volunteer for that process if it never actually happened to them?
7: That's true.
8: I can tell you, as someone who works with a lot of women who are in abusive marriages or who have been through some kind of abuse, that it is so deeply shameful and difficult and heart-wrenching to report or to take a stand in the first place that the statistical false reporting, as you said, it's statistically negligent.
7: Okay.

0: I'm Dr. James Markham with your Biblical Prescription for Life. I had a question come into the website. I cannot sleep at night. I have a lot of fear and anxiety. Well, our Biblical Prescription for Life is 2 Timothy 1, verses 7. For God has not given us the spirit of fear, but of power and of love and of sound mind. Dr. Cohen at the University of Missouri has shown that people that have a spiritual life have great health benefits. Well, one of the health benefits is it lowers a chemical called adrenaline. Adrenaline's a chemical that keeps us going when we're stressed, but it also can keep us awake at night. Well, claim this gift and believe that God will give this to us, and this will lower our adrenaline levels, helping us to rest better at night. Give it a try today. Walk in a relationship with Him. For more information, go to our website, heartwiseministries.org.
1: We're talking with Sarah McDougall. She is an author, a leadership speaker, and also someone who works with people in abuse, sexual abuse, that is. She has experienced it firsthand, and she's sharing today some of her insights that she's learned along the way. And Sarah, you've talked about where it comes from, that it really is not about sex, it's about power, and that women would not go to the trouble of saying these things unless it was absolutely true, because it is heart-wrenching what they have to go through. Turn this thing around for us, Sarah. What can we do? How can we start digging ourselves out of this particular pit that we've been in, apparently, for millennia?
2: That's a really great question, Charles, and it's always a concern of mine when something like the Harvey Weinstein headlines, yes, and Alyssa Milano's the hashtag MeToo campaign on social media, when these awareness factors are sweeping the social media world and bringing up these types of conversation for change, it's very easy for it to be 5 minutes of awareness,
1: yes,
2: and
1: yes,
2: then everything gets distracted by the next news cycle, yeah, and nobody presented next steps. One of the things that stands out to me is the pervasive attitude that XYZ person, this person, whoever the potential abuser is, hasn't made me feel unsafe. Mm-hmm. So obviously they must actually be safe for everyone. Kind of like a pair of vultures sitting around discussing whether or not eagles are predators because Mouse told them so.
1: Yes.
2: But since the eagles don't make the vultures feel scared, Mouse must obviously be making it up. So there's this pervasive commitment to blindness, which is nowhere clearer to me than Ryan Gosling, the famous actor, his tweet about his own level of oblivion. Ryan Gosling says, quote, "I want to add my voice of support for the women who have had the courage to speak out against Harvey Weinstein. Like most people in Hollywood, I have worked with him, and I'm deeply disappointed in myself for being so oblivious to these devastating experiences of sexual harassment and abuse. He is emblematic of a systemic problem. Men should stand with women and work together until there is real accountability and change." But see, here's the scary part. Real accountability and change, and this is me talking now, not Ryan Gosling, but real accountability and change means that people must be willing to accept that some of their very charming and popular friends are going to be proven guilty.
1: Mm.
2: And they have to take responsibility for following through with standing as a hedge of protection between predator and victim, even if it means doing some unpopular things, like not letting charming, popular individuals continue to get away with it.
1: Mm-hmm.
2: I've been doing a lot of the social media research on Tom Ziegler, Zig Ziegler, his son. His
1: right.
2: son posted today that some say everyone has the right to feel safe. And he's talking about the Harvey Weinstein news. And that statement sums up what many people believe about society's evils, things like racism and bullying and prejudice and abuse. But what if we reworded it? And this is one of those next steps for taking responsibility. Not that everyone has the right to feel safe, although that may be true, but that everyone has the responsibility to make others feel safe.
1: Hmm. Hmm.
2: Let's say if you are a man who has a female friend or someone in your life who is expressing to you that another individual doesn't make them feel safe or specifically makes them feel unsafe, that instead of responding with a diminishing response, just because you haven't experienced the same thing, that you step into that gap and do what you can to help make them feel safe. Because which place is safer? A room of 9 friends and 1 stranger who all know that they have a right to feel safe, or the same group who all seriously take responsibility to make each other feel safe?
1: Mm-hmm. Mm-hmm.
2: So taking personal responsibility for both men and women to reject silence and act purposefully to make others feel safe and to make sure others are actually being safe is a first next step.
1: Mm-hmm. Mm-hmm.
2: And in this teachable moment that the headlines have given us, there's the heart issue. Because one of my colleagues who's a fellow anti-abuse advocate and who works tirelessly to support victims and to bring perpetrators to justice, her name is Nicole Parker. She has a mantra that says, what you do not confess, you cannot repent. And what you do not repent, you will repeat.
1: Ooh.
2: When we talk about the abuse of power, which is the root underneath sexual predators, abuse of children, marital abuse, domestic violence, sexual abuse, molestation, pornography, pornography addiction, all of these are related to the abuse of power. So when we discuss this, we are really talking about the underlying heart issue. And things like the Me Too campaign, you know, there's a lot of men who just don't get it. And they've responded to me personally at times, even dear friends of mine, to my advocacy activities with comments like, well, you just hang out with a whole lot of broken, wounded women. Mm. Like, that's kind of your crowd.
1: Mm.
2: And the Me Too campaign that's on Twitter right now is a great way to show the world that this is pretty much every woman out there.
1: Yes.
2: Like you said, Charles, it's all these beautiful friends of yours that you had no idea. It's not just a select few. The difference is my crowd and the people I hang out with are no longer being silent, because we realize that what you do not confess, you cannot repent. And what you do not repent, you repeat. That cuts both ways. That cuts for the abuser who refuses to confess, who wants to keep it secret and silent and does not repent and repeats it. That also cuts for the victim, because victims of abuse who do not come out into the light, who do not own their story, who do not stand transparently open about what they have been through and what happened to them, they tend to repeat cycles with other abusive friends or significant others over and over again as well. The way to stop the cycle for both abuser and victim is to bring it into the light.
1: Is there a way of doing that, Sarah? You and I have spoken on previous programs about the difficulty that women face in doing what you just said. What's the first step? What should they do?
2: Well, the first step is taking responsibility. The second step is bringing it into the light. So what do you do if that is you? And that's a really good question.
1: Yeah.
2: Because, for starters, many times, in fact, unfortunately, a majority of the time, if you are, say, in a church or taking it to a pastor, they may very well side with your abuser and create a more abusive situation, because your abuser is charming and persuasive and well-liked, as many abusers are. So the first step for doing that is finding a safe place to share that.
1: Okay.
2: And surrounding yourself with people who will believe you. Sometimes that feels impossible, I'm not going to lie. And also tied in with this is to stop believing the lies that love remains silent.
1: Mm.
2: Because silence, which allows the abuser or the abuse to continue unchecked, is actually the most unloving thing you can do for the abuser. Letting someone continue sinning and hurting other people with impunity is not love. That's not how Jesus teaches us to love.
1: Right.
2: Matthew 18:6, Mark 9:42, and Luke 17:2 all quote Jesus' philosophy on those who abuse power and on those who abuse the trust placed in them by the little ones. And in the original language, little ones could be interpreted as children or as those of lesser power. So Jesus was addressing the abuse of power. And his solution is that it would be better for the perpetrator to be dead. Remember, millstone, neck,
1: right.
2: Ocean,
1: right.
2: Done.
1: Right.
2: So it implies that Jesus kind of knew something about the level of corruption that comes to the heart and the mind when power goes to someone's head and they no longer place a value and a respect on trust that other people have in them. And there's nowhere that that's more pervasive than in sexual abuse. The first step in breaking that silence is to talk to a friend or a trusted person and tell them what's happening to you. But, you know, before we wrap up, I want to end with a message of hope, because this is a discouraging topic. What we fail to acknowledge, even in faith-based circles, is that abuse of every kind is not just about altering dangerous behavior patterns to safe behavior patterns. Abuse and the lust for power is a heart issue. So without heart change, behavior modification is just a facade. Back in 1998, the Department of Justice Practitioner's Guide for Treating Incarcerated Male Sex Offenders indicated statistics that 80% or more of sex offenders reoffend. That means the recidivism rate is sky high. Mm-hmm. And I think Jesus knew this, because when he was talking about the lust for power, he was talking about it almost as though it's incurable. Does that mean that God can't change the heart of an abuser? Of course not. But silence in the face of abuse is a direct path to allowing it to continue rather than bringing it to light. And in order to repent, an abuser has to be faced with their need to confess and bring it into the light. So we've talked about taking responsibility. We've talked about becoming a safe place for friends who are maybe being abused, even if that's not your experience. We've talked about believing people who share with you that something has happened to them and refusing to be silent. But I would say that a key final next step is for those who have the balance of power to move into a position that is protective, to provide safety for those who are without the power in abusive situations. And I think that is one of the most under-discussed next steps. Abuse victims need to speak out. Well, you know, that's hard. That's scary. Abuse messes with your head. Verbal and emotional abuse doesn't leave bruises, but it's physical abuse of the brain and organ tissues. And when you have had that environment, it's scary to break the silence. So one of the biggest next steps is for those who are holding the balance of power to be the ones to create safety and to break the silence on behalf of those who are not holding any power. I believe that's what Jesus would do.
1: Sarah McDougall has been our guest today. She is an author of the book One Face, and she works with women of abuse, and she has a lot to say about this subject, and I appreciate every word. Sarah, thank you so much for being with us today. I appreciate your words of wisdom and guidance. Thank you.
2: Thank you, Charles.
1: And listener, until next time, this is Charles Mills along with Sarah McDougall, inviting you to remain heartwise. Goodbye, everyone. 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

0: Welcome to Wonders in the Word, a radio ministry of amazing facts. For thousands of years, millions of people have found hope, truth, comfort, and new life in this book of books called the Bible. 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In today's presentation, Pastor Doug shares how to listen and surrender to God's voice in a message titled, Hearing God.
1: Hello, class. Thanks for coming back. We're going to talk again about our study dealing with the science of salvation. We're calling this Formula for Faith. And we're talking about just the most important aspects and steps in being a Christian. And we've been using the conversion experience of Isaiah as an outline or something of a template to better discover what are those steps of salvation. We found out, what's the first step? We see God. And then by contrast, step two is we see ourselves. And then after that, there's repentance, there's confession, there's faith and believing. And then we're going on to the last couple of steps, which are, today we're going to talk about hearing God, and then our final step will be going for God. Now, I've got to be very clear here. Does God hear every prayer that's ever prayed? Let me restate that. Does God know everything? So is there anything that he misses? You know, sometimes I go out to eat with people now, and as you get a little older, part of your hearing starts to go. And it begins with hearing people's voices when there's background noise. And I'll have to keep saying, what was that? Because with this background noise, it's hard to hear God's voice. And God hears every prayer. But there's a certain way that God does not hear and we don't hear him if there's a lot of background noise. He'll always hear every prayer for repentance. God hears that prayer. But one of the questions is, are we hearing God speak to us? Do we hear the voice of the Lord? Now, God speaks to us several ways. What is the most important way that God speaks to us? Through his word. It's the most dependable. It's everything else that you think might be the voice of God must be measured by what we know to be the voice of God. The ultimate voice of God is when he gave the Ten Commandments and he spoke it with his own voice in the hearing of a nation. But God speaks to us through his word. God may speak to us through the impressions of the Spirit, but that must always line up with the Word. And sometimes there's things that we think are the impressions of the Spirit. We can confuse our own feelings and all kinds of things for the impressions of the Spirit. God speaks to us through Christian counsel. The Bible says, in the multitude of counsel, there is safety. God speaks to us sometimes through nature and the things that he's made. It says, the heavens declare the glory of God. So you can see something about God through the things that he's made. You know, Jesus said, if you've seen me, you've seen the Father. And sometimes you can see God by what he made, even though things have been tainted by sin. And we can see God through providence. Have you ever seen something that happens and you say, wow, that was a God thing? You ever seen a prayer answered or a miracle that happens? You just say, well, that had to be the Lord. And so, you know, there's a lot of examples we could all think of stories where we could say, God spoke to me through circumstances. But in reality, most of the time, most of the world is not listening to God, and they don't hear the voice of God. To hear the voice of God, we really need to be emptied and surrendered. One of the principal things the devil is doing to keep people in bondage is he's just distracting them. And it's not always sin. You can be distracted with too many good things. There can be a lot of background noise. There was a very successful phone commercial a few years ago. Some of the most successful advertising campaigns. One was Got Milk. Yeah, how many here have not heard of a Got Milk campaign? And then there's a lot of spin-offs of that. They say, you know, do you got love? Do you got this? You got that? So a four-wheel drive truck, it said Got Mud. And so it just says everything. Well, one of the other ones that was a very successful campaign. Oh, I just thought of another one. Any of you old enough to remember Where's the Beef? Campaign? Little old lady. One of the other ones was the Verizon phone commercial, "Can you hear me now? Can you hear me now?" So it's real important to know that we're listening to the voice of the Lord, and sometimes you've just got to be still and know that I am God. It says here in Revelation chapter 3, verse 22, one of the last book of the Bible, one of the important messages, "He that has an ear, let him hear what the Spirit says to the church." Now, when we talk about the church, are we talking about a building or are we talking about people? It's people, right? Jesus is appealing. He's saying, "He that has an ear." What does he mean by that? Some people aren't really listening for the voice of God. You know, you can actually learn, if you've got half of an ear for music, you can improve your tone. You can get where you can tune a guitar and you can tune a piano, but it takes a little training to tune your ear. You can tune your spiritual ears. Have you ever wondered when you read the Bible? Abraham hears this voice and it says, "Abraham, take your son, your only son who you love, bring him to the mountains of Moriah and offer him there as a burnt offering unto me." And the Bible says, "Thou shalt not kill," and that should probably include your children. So how did Abraham know that was the voice of God? Have you ever wondered that? He had tuned his ear to listening to the voice of his heavenly Father for years, and he was able to quickly discern, is this some strange background noise that the devil's giving me, or is this the voice of God? As a little child was brought to the doctor, and they said, "We think our child has lost his hearing." Just, you know, a little two-year-old. And the doctor on examination found out that evidently once at dinner, the child had taken black-eyed peas and stuffed them in his ears. Nothing was wrong with his hearing. He just stuck some peas in his ears. And some of us have done that. We sort of plug our ears because we don't want to hear what God's going to say because we're afraid of conviction. Now, you and I might not walk around with your fingers in your ears, but sometimes we don't study the Word as we should because we find it convicting. We don't pray as we should or confess our sins as we should because we find it convicting. And God will not force us. You know, sometimes he might make a horsefly land on your nose to try and get your attention, or he might send a storm like he did with Jonah. But most of the time, God will speak to you in a still small voice, and you need to be willing to listen, willing to hear. It says here, "Why do you not understand my speech? Because you're not able to listen to my word." Sometimes it means we need to have a heart that's open and really want to hear what God says. You know, if you search for him, the Bible says you'll find him, but you've got to search with all your heart. You need to be willing to hear. Now, what does it mean to be willing to hear? It doesn't mean just be in the room when he's talking. It means when God says, "Hear my voice," hearing, is it just auditory with God, or is it being willing to do what you're hearing? If a parent says to their child, "Get out of the street, car's coming," child says, "I hear you," but they stay there, are they really hearing him? Now, while we're talking about the subject of listening for the voice of God, why don't we pause and take a little detour? Have you ever wondered about what the will of God is for your life? Let's assume that you've gone through the steps of Isaiah. You've gone through the steps of salvation. You understand the basics and the formula for faith. You've heard, you see God, you've seen yourself, you've repented, you confess, you've received the cleansing, you're hearing God, you're willing to go for God, and then you say, "Go where? Lord, what is your plan for my life? I want to know what your will is for me." Well, there's a number of ways that you can understand the will of God. Let's look at some of the most important aspects to understand what is it that God wants me to do. First of all, do you flip a coin? You know, the Bible talks about sometimes there's a case where you cast a fleece before the Lord, like Gideon. You know, there might be times you pray for providence. I don't recommend you cast lots and flip a coin. I've heard stories where people were just praying and praying about decisions. They opened their Bible and the first verse their eyes fell upon, it guided them in what they're supposed to do. God can use these methods. I don't recommend it. I think that's sort of like a last resort. Yes, I know that the apostles sometimes cast lots. They did it under the inspiration of the Spirit. You might say, Lord, what do you want me to do? And you could flip open your Bible and it'll tell you, like Judas, to go hang yourself. And that's obviously not God's plan. So, yeah, be very careful. That reminds me of a lady that she used to sell thread in Scotland. Whenever she came to a fork in the road, they had no signs back then, she would take a stick and she'd throw it in the air and it would land. And whatever direction the stick pointed, she would go. And one man observed from her yard one day, she was at a fork in the road, and she kept throwing the stick in the air, and it would land. She'd pick it up, and she'd throw it again, and it would land. He'd say, ma'am, what are you doing? She says, well, I throw this stick in the air, and whichever way it lands, it tells me which way to go. And I had to keep throwing it several times before it pointed down the road that I wanted to go down, because that other road looks pretty rough. So that's kind of like people say, you know, we'll flip a coin, but what if it doesn't say what you want? We'll flip it again. You know, be careful what you ask for when you throw out those fleece like God. So that's not the best way to find God's will. Sometimes God might speak through dreams and visions. That does happen. But it's easy to confuse what visions and dreams are from God, what visions and dreams are from eating too much too late. You know what I'm saying? You could have all kinds of things that can cause dreams and visions. And so that's not the safest method either. I'm going to begin with what I think is the most trustworthy way to be able to know and to hear the will of God for your life. You know what it is? Be fully surrendered and willing to do whatever He says. If you are completely surrendered and say, Lord, I am willing to do Your will, and God knows your heart, and you say, speak, Lord, your servant is listening. Whatever you want me to do, I will do it. And you really mean that. And if in your heart you're saying, I'm willing to go wherever you want me to go and do whatever you want me to do, if that's really your attitude, then God becomes responsible to reveal His will to you. So number one is having a willing heart to do God's will. Number two, we've talked about already, is consult the Word of God. Now, depending on what your situation is, there's different places in the Word you might go. For instance, basic will of God is the Ten Commandments. The Bible tells us in Psalm 40, yea, I love to do your will. Your law is in my heart. So the law of God is the best expression or simplest expression of the will of God. It's His will that you do not lie, that you do not kill. Basically, you love your neighbor. You love the Lord with all your heart. And so the Word of God is going to give you the best guidance. Psalm 119, verse 105, your word is a lamp to my feet and a light to my path. And Proverbs 14, 12, there's a way that seems right to a man, but the end thereof is the way of death. So going by your feelings is not always the safest thing.

usually great conviction, but if we're not responding to that call, the next time he calls, we got like a callus on our ear, and it gets fainter and it gets fainter over time. If you want the volume to go up, if you're willing to listen to what God does say, he'll give you more. Another one is obtain Christian counsel. Proverbs 11:14, where there is no counsel, the people fail. But in the multitude of counselors, there is safety. And then I can also read 1 Corinthians 15:33, do not be deceived. Evil companions corrupt good habits. Godly friends can help you take an inventory of your life. You have godly friends that know you. They'll also better understand what your spiritual gifts are and what they aren't. And if you tell your friends, you know, I'm thinking of quitting my job and going on the road and beginning a music ministry. And your friends might say, brother, sister, you can't sing to save your life. Well, I sing all the time. I thought I had a great voice. And you might, that's a rough illustration, but sometimes your friends will be honest with you. And they'll say, don't quit your day job. So consult your Christian friends and be willing to listen and ask them to be honest with you and say, you know, I'm praying about God's will for my life. I've got these two opportunities. And sometimes you need to just get, like I said, godly counsel is very important in understanding the will of God. Some other things, observe providence. You look for things where God might be guiding you through circumstances. In the Bible, for instance, Ruth and Naomi come back destitute from the land of Moab. They have nothing. And they're just probably living in a hovel. They've lost their land. They've lost everything. It's harvest time. And so they're praying about, Lord, now what do we do? We're back in the promised land, but we don't know where to go. We don't know how to begin. How do we rebuild our lives? Two widows, no children, no spouse. And isn't it interesting that Ruth goes out to glean in the fields and she comes home, says, I gleaned in the field of a guy named Boaz today. And Naomi says, you're kidding. Of all the places you could have been, he's the one who has the ability to redeem us. And of course, ends up they fall in love and get married, and Jesus comes through the line of Ruth. Was it an accident that she wandered into the field of Boaz that day to glean? So they saw that as providential. And you'll see a lot of examples in the Bible where God providentially arranges things. One of the characteristics that God often wants from you when you're listening to his voice and wanting to know his will, patience. Patience. Wait on the Lord. He may not always tell you right away. Have you ever noticed in the Bible sometimes the Lord waits till the last minute before he tells you exactly what he wants you to do? And I've had that happen to me when I'm preaching a sermon. I'm praying about what to say. And I don't recommend this, but I'm sometimes praying about what to say within minutes of walking to the pulpit. And I have no idea of what to say. And it doesn't mean I've not been studying. I study all the time. But you look at a group, you don't know what they need. God puts something on your heart, and you just, or the last minute, God puts something else on your heart. You have to have your notes, and you have to throw your notes out because God is impressing you with something else. But sometimes it happens at the last minute. So pray. Wait, and be open to God's providence. He can arrange circumstances. He might bring you right up to the Red Sea before he shows you exactly what he wants you to do. Sometimes he'll only show you one chapter at a time because you can't handle the whole thing. And you say, Lord, what am I supposed to do 5 years from now? I want to have a life plan. And God is saying, well, it's good to have a plan, but be open to changes. Be willing to lay your plans at his feet. Look for providence. I already mentioned this. Pray about God's will. Seems obvious, but 1 John 5:14. Now this is the confidence that we have in him, that if we ask anything according to his will, he hears us. And if we know that he hears us, whatever we ask, we know that we have the petitions we ask for. I can read also John 15:15. I no longer call you servants because a servant does not know his master's business. Instead, I've called you friends, for everything I've learned from my Father, I've made known to you. We want to know the Father's will. We'll find it in the Word, but we need to pray and ask. And does God tell his friends what his will is? I think it was interesting that God said to Abraham, shall I hide from my friend what I'm about to do to Sodom and Gomorrah? And he told him,
killed him so he could

0: Pray about it. God said to Elijah, look at Ahab, how he humbles himself. You know, I told you to prophesy against him, but since he's humbling himself, I'm not going to bring this disaster in his life. He didn't need to share that with Elijah. But because they're friends, he talked to him. Guided by the Spirit. You might wonder, why did you save this towards the end of the list? It's not because the Holy Spirit isn't important. It's because it is the thing that is often the most misunderstood. I quoted this in Isaiah 30, verse 21. You will hear a word behind you saying, this is the way, walk in it, whenever you turn to the right hand or the left. You know, I remember reading once when some of the ancient Arabs were crossing these vast expanses out in the desert, that they could get lost and the sandstorm would block the horizon and block the sun, and they couldn't tell what was east or west. And they had to keep moving, and they would keep a homing pigeon with them, and with a long piece of thread. And they'd release this pigeon, and it'd circle a little bit, and just like a compass needle, it would then start tugging on the direction towards home. And sometimes you just feel this tugging in the right direction. And when you start going in the wrong direction, you don't feel peace. So you'll see these doors, and you say, I got to make a decision, Lord. I can't stand here and do nothing forever. It's like Elijah said, how long do you halt between two opinions? At some point, make up your mind. And you'll find if you start walking in the wrong direction, you lose peace. There's a fear. It doesn't feel right, for lack of another way of saying it. You know what I mean? The Bible has to be your guide, but sometimes you've got the Holy Spirit does speak to you. John said the Spirit teaches you. And then you go this direction, you say, I just feel peace that this is what God's telling me to do. Sometimes you'll see as you move in the right direction, the doors continue to open, and you're going in the wrong direction, doors seem to close. And so sometimes you've just got to start moving, and then you'll make a correction. Say, oh no, that's not right. And you start going like this. You ever play Marco Polo? You know what I'm talking about? In the swimming pool or something like that? And you got to get blindfolded, and then you're called. You say, hey, Marco, what do they say?
1: Polo.
0: Polo, right. And so you're trying to find someone so you can tag them in the pool. What are you using? Echolocation. You're just using, and you just say it again, you know, and you're going like this. Sometimes being a Christian is kind of like that. You're saying, Lord, speak. Oh, it's getting louder. Oh, getting cold. And so I don't want to make it sound superstitious, like you're witching for water or something. But quite frankly, sometimes you just got to listen for the Spirit's voice to guide you, and you'll see that there's a peace. And that comes from being in the habit of listening to God all the time. After you've done everything, do a little accounting. Tally the evidence. Take all those things that I just mentioned, those criteria, and say, well, you know, the counselors are saying this, but the providence is saying this. And you add it all up and you look at it, and sometimes you can just do a little and say, you know, it seems like the majority of the evidence of the indicators to know God's will are pointing this direction. My one or two might be pointing the wrong, but I'm giving you like 12 or 14 different criteria. And I save this for last. What do you want to do? Now, you might say, well, I want to sin. No, I'm not talking about that. I'm assuming you're converted. What do you want to do when it comes to God will put a desire on your heart for mission work. And in a certain area, you might have the gift for teaching. You might have the gift for medical work. You might have the gift, I love working with my hands. I want to be an aviation mechanic in a foreign mission field. And so God will place something on your heart. You know, when you're fully surrendered to the Lord, it says in Psalms 37, He will give you the desires of your heart. Believe it or not, He may actually put in your heart a desire to do His will because you are surrendered to Him. And you'll say, oh Lord, I really want to do this. And God says, yeah, you got that from me. That's what I want you to do. And so sometimes He's just going to be placing it on your heart. Now, I put that at the end because it's easy for us to confuse our desires for His will. But sometimes you'll discover the very thing that God wants you to do is the thing that He's placed on your heart to do. I heard this story years ago. This boy lived on a farm with his mom and his dad and his grandpa. And he knew his grandpa had this golden watch, a beautiful watch that he had gotten from retiring from the railroad or something. And it was on a chain. He'd pull it out. And he used to like looking at it. It flipped open, had a case, and it had a little choo-choo train in it that went around. And grandfather would show this little boy the watch all the time. And while the grandpa was out working in the field one day, the boy went and started playing with his watch. And he shouldn't have taken it. And he took it and he carried it out to the barn with it, and he wanted to act like he was a railroad worker and he was playing and put it in his pocket. The boy forgot about the watch for a while and he thought, hey, a lot of fresh hay there in a pile they tossed down from the loft. I'm going to jump from the loft into the hay. And he played for a little while, went back to the house, and then he remembered the watch and he went to take it out and it was gone. He lost Grandpa's watch and he was frantic because he thought, I'm going to be in big trouble if I lost Grandpa's gold watch. He went back out to the barn and he looked and looked and he dug around in the hay and he couldn't find it and he was just having a panic. Finally thought, you know, he was a Christian, I need to pray. And he got on his knees, he started to pray, he took a deep breath, and while he was praying it became very quiet and he heard tick, tick, tick, tick, tick, tick. And he was able to track that little tick down until he sifted through the hay and he found the watch. Couldn't find it till he finally was able to be still. And the Bible says, be still and know that I'm God. You'll hear a still, small voice behind you. And so the Lord is asking, am I on mute? Can you hear me now? Who has an ear to hear what the Spirit is saying to the church? I want to pray that I'm willing to listen to what God is saying in my life by obedience and praying for His will for the future. How about you?
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2: I was having some problems in my life I really didn't know how to deal with. I just said to myself, I said, God, if you're real, show yourself to me. And then I think one day at my mother's house, they were watching the final events of Bible prophecy. There was something about the way Doug preached and things that I felt that touched me. No matter how bad of a sinner you think you are, the Lord Jesus loves you no matter what you've done.
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8: Hello, my dear son. Good morning. Today I decided to write these lines to tell you that you are very special to me. I created you, redeemed you, and soon I will come to take you to live together for all eternity. Life is made up of choices, and I chose to save you. Now it's up to you to choose whether you want to be saved. I will write to you about a subject related to your choice. Generally, humans choose what suits them. However, be careful. The heart is deceitful above all things and beyond cure. Who can understand it? Jeremiah 17, 9. When making choices, there is no doubt that where your interest is, there your heart will be also. This is biblical. Luke 12, 34. I ask you, my beloved, where is your heart today? You know that it belongs to me. The enemy came to this world to steal, kill, and destroy. His goal is to steal you from me and end your life. Everything I created and saw that was very good, he tries to reverse or counterfeit what was created. The earth is the Lord's, and everything in it, the world and all who live in it. Psalm 24, 1. The silver is mine and the gold is mine, declares the Lord Almighty. Haggai 2, 8. Beloved, the world belongs to me, and everything in it, including you, belongs to me. I am the one who takes care of you. So do not fear, for I am with you. Do not be dismayed, for I am your God. I will strengthen you and help you. I will uphold you with my righteous right hand. Isaiah 41, 10. I am the one who gives you everything you have. Do not say to yourself, my power and the strength of my hands have produced this wealth for me. But remember the Lord your God, for it is he who gives you the ability to produce wealth. Deuteronomy 8, 17. Of all that you have received from my hands to be a steward, I only ask that you give me 10% of your income, for with this, I will build my house to receive your worship. You cannot touch these 10%, for all the tithe of the land, whether of the seed of the land or of the fruit of the tree, is the Lord's. It is holy to the Lord. Leviticus 27, 30. The patriarch Jacob was an example of faithfulness to me. He made the following promise. If God will be with me and will watch over me on this journey I am taking and will give me food to eat and clothes to wear so that I return safely to my father's household, then the Lord will be my God, and this stone that I have set up as a pillar will be God's house, and of all that you give me, I will give you a tenth. Genesis 28, 20, 22. I am always faithful to humanity. I was faithful to Jacob and loved his faithfulness. I blessed him abundantly. I have blessed everyone who is willing to be faithful to me. You might even ask me, if you own everything, why do you need the tithe? Well, I'll tell you. Don't you know that those who serve in the temple get their food from the temple, and that those who serve at the altar share in what is offered on the altar? In the same way, the Lord has commanded that those who preach the gospel should receive their living from the gospel. 1 Corinthians 9:13, 14. Trust me, my son. You know that the tithe is not a human invention. It is true that sometimes someone may be tempted to misuse the tithe, but don't worry about that. I will settle accounts with that person. Be faithful to me, and I will be faithful to you. Bring the whole tithe into the storehouse, that there may be food in my house. Test me in this, says the Lord Almighty, and see if I will not throw open the floodgates of heaven and pour out so much blessing that there will not be room enough to store it. Malachi 3:10. This is the order, my son. Now the choice is yours. I hope you have understood this matter of tithes and offerings for my house, and that from today you can do the following. 1. Manage wisely what I entrust to your hands. Luke 12:16, 21. 2. Be a partner with the Lord, your God. Proverbs 11:24, 25. 3. Give with joy. 2 Corinthians 9, 6, 7. Remember this. Whoever sows sparingly will also reap sparingly, and whoever sows generously will also reap generously. Each of you should give what you have decided in your heart to give, not reluctantly or under compulsion, for God loves a cheerful giver. 2 Corinthians 9, 6, 7. What will you decide, my son? Tell me in your letter. I am eager to receive news of your choice today. Affectionately, your God.

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2: Welcome to American Indian Living. I'm Dr. David DeRose. We're glad to have you joining us on today's edition of the show. We've got a great lineup, and leading off is Dr. Griffin Rogers. Dr. Rogers is the director of the NIDDK, part of the National Institutes of Health. Dr. Rogers, great to have you with us.
3: Well, thanks for having me on your show.
2: You know, there's all these alphabet soups, if you will, when we talk about the National Institutes of Health. And NIDDK, I mean, people may have heard of it who are tuning in today, but help us understand what those initials stand for.
3: Sure. Well, the National NIDDK, stands for the National Institute of Diabetes, Digestive, and Kidney Diseases. That's one of the 27 institutes and centers at the National Institutes of Health. And our institute is responsible for some of the more common and chronic and costly and consequential diseases affecting Americans today: diabetes, obesity, kidney disease, benign neurology, as well as hematologic conditions.
2: Now, I think the last one is the real shocker, at least for me. You know, I would think of someone, you know, leading this this branch, basically they'd be a diabetes specialist, maybe a gastroenterologist working with digestive problems, or maybe a nephrologist, a kidney specialist, but your actually specialty is not any of the specialties that seem to be encompassed in NIDDK's name.
3: Well, yes. As it turns out, the precursor of NIDDK was something called NIAMDD, which stands for the National Institute of Arthritis and Metabolic Diseases. And it occurred at a time when we were developed now almost 70 years ago in the 50s, when most blood diseases, hematology diseases, were thought to be nutritional in origin, like iron deficiency, folate deficiency, and B12 deficiency. So that's always been a part of what we do.
2: And that is your specialty training, right? Aren't you a hematologist, a blood specialist?
3: I am a hematologist by training, exactly. But I'm also an internist, and I've had a lot of experience in treating patients with general internal medicine problems, and that's really what we do: diabetes, other endocrine disorders, digestive diseases, nutritional disorders, liver disease, kidney disease. So an internist and a hematologist.
2: Now, you immediately have the ears of Indian country when you're speaking diabetes and kidney disease. I know if you look at a calendar, National Kidney Month is March of every year, and that's one of the areas you specialize in at your division or branch. I don't know the correct terminology to use for NIH.
3: Mm-hmm. Yeah, kidney disease is so important. It's really over-encompassing, and of course, what's driving the kidney disease problem that we have in this country, and it's a disease, chronic kidney disease, a serious condition affecting 30 million adults in the U.S., but in particular, what's driving that number is the number of people that are affected by either diabetes or high blood pressure. And of course, about 1 in 3 people with diabetes and 1 in 5 people with high blood pressure also have kidney disease. And certainly in Indian country, diabetes is quite prevalent, and so is chronic kidney disease.
2: It's shocking as I travel around Indian country, just what's happening. There's great progress being made, and you probably have seen some of the data that there are encouraging things happening with diabetes among Native American communities, but still, I'll talk with individuals, and they'll say, hey, we just got a new dialysis center, but we'd sure rather not have to need it. And that's really a challenge. Kidney diseases are largely preventable, though, aren't they, Dr. Rogers?
3: Well, in certain instances, it is. And in fact, in kidney disease in the Native American population in Indian country, that was the first circumstances in which we've seen, within the last 10 years, a decline in the number of people with chronic kidney disease that actually do not progress to end-stage kidney disease. I referenced that 30 million adults that in the U.S. with chronic kidney disease, but among those numbers, there are about 700,000 that have end-stage kidney disease who either require, as you indicated, dialysis or, in certain instances, a transplant in order to maintain life. That rate of progression in Indian country, because of the early recognition and the institution of therapies that can slow the progress and delay it, has been a good achievement. Still, there is ways to go, and that's certainly something that is really one of the reasons that we try to, in the month of March, raise awareness of a disease which has been considered a silent disease, because oftentimes people aren't symptomatic until very close to the kidneys are about to fail.
2: Yeah, one of the things that brought this home is I was speaking to a group of tribal health professionals a while ago. I'd recently written a book called 30 Days to Natural Blood Pressure Control, and so we were speaking about high blood pressure in Native populations. And one of the community health workers said, you know, I was just in someone's home, and they were shocked. They had been diagnosed as having kidney failure. They were being prepared for dialysis, and they said, well, how could I have kidney failure? I never had diabetes. And what they had was uncontrolled high blood pressure. So like you mentioned, often no symptoms, and in Indian country, many people have that connection, diabetes and kidney disease, but that other big contributor, high blood pressure, sometimes slips off the radar screen, doesn't it?
3: Oh, absolutely. And as you certainly know, one can actually lose up to about 25% of the original kidney function and be totally asymptomatic. And it's oftentimes once you develop these symptoms, such as leg swelling and symptoms related to anemia or heart disease or even bone disease, that you're already in the later stages of kidney disease and may need requirements for eventual dialysis and require, some kind of venous access to begin dialysis. That's why, we really do strive to try to raise awareness so that if people have diabetes or high blood pressure, or if they have a family history, or if they are a part of the certain racial and ethnic groups, including American Indians and Hispanics and African Americans, since they are at greater risk, to make sure that once they see their healthcare provider, they ask three important empowering questions. Have I been tested for kidney disease, and what do the test results say about the health of my kidneys? How often should the kidneys be rechecked? And what should I do in the meantime to keep my kidneys as healthy as possible, as long as possible?
2: Well, let's look at those three questions in some detail, because as a physician myself, I mean, there's different tests that can check for kidney function. I mean, sometimes we'll do a urine test that looks for early signs of protein in the urine. Other times we'll do a blood test. Do you have specific recommendations for our listeners as to what they should be asking their doctors for?
3: Well, absolutely. It's exactly as you indicated. There are two tests. One is a simple blood test that will determine the rate at which your kidneys are filtering the blood, so-called GFR, or glomerular filtration rate. That's determined based upon what the blood level of a certain protein is. The second test is an indication of how well your body is not only excreting, but also retaining important molecules like protein. As those filters get damaged, their ability to retain in those important molecules like albumin and other proteins gets lost. And so the presence and the extent of which there is protein in the urine is a good indication of the amount of damage that the kidneys have suffered thus far. So those are two simple tests that can be done. And then they should be repeated at certain intervals depending upon what is found.
2: So typically when we have someone with diabetes, we're often recommending some of those screening tests on a yearly basis. Is that based on current guidelines, or is that just kind of based on practice patterns throughout the country?
3: Sure. Well, that's based upon current practice as well as guidelines. Obviously, your healthcare provider will help decide how often you should be tested if you have diabetes, as you mentioned. You should be tested every year. High blood pressure, depending upon what the initial values are, that might be repeated every year. It may be less frequently if you exhibit no signs but just are still at risk of the disease.
2: So we've talked about screening, and one of the messages we hope is coming through loud and clear. If you're listening to American Indian Living today, you want to be part of some type of regular kidney screening, making sure that you don't have serious kidney problems that creep up on you, and the doctor's saying, I've got bad news, we've got to prepare you for dialysis. But Dr. Rogers, you mentioned some other good news, that there are actually things we can do to prevent our risk of perhaps ever needing serious kidney attention in the form of dialysis or a transplant. What kind of things can increase our likelihood that we'll maintain healthy kidney function throughout our lives?
3: Obviously, if one has diabetes or if one has high blood pressure, and oftentimes as a physician, you know, frequently there's not either one or the other. Oftentimes these travel together.
2: Mm-hmm.
3: Getting the appropriate levels of blood glucose control, or it's called hemoglobin A1C, which is sort of the average glucose control over the previous 3 months, and reaching a target goal that's between the patient and the healthcare provider, getting that under control is important in terms of slowing the progression. Blood pressure, getting the blood pressure at levels which continue to be within sort of the guidelines. And those have changed recently, by the way, as you probably are aware.
2: Mm-hmm.
3: We normally used to think about getting values less than 140 over 90. More recent work has suggested that maybe our target should be 130 over 80. But that difference from circumstance to circumstance, and that's why it's an individual healthcare provider discussion that one should have. A third factor is a cholesterol. We know that high levels of cholesterol independently can damage the small blood vessels. So that's a third target that people should look at. And then fourthly, smoking.
2: Mm.
3: Smoking has deleterious effects on both small and large blood vessels, and particularly in the kidney. So adopting a way and encouraging patients to use one of the many methods that seem to achieve smoking cessation is so important to consider. So those are sort of general targets that one should think about. But there are medications that exist, so-called ACEs and ARBs. We use these three-letter acronyms, but they refer to specific classes of medicine that not only have improvements in blood pressure control, but they can also reduce the amount of protein that's excreted in the urine and kind of slow the progression in many instances of kidney disease in patients. As your listeners undoubtedly are hearing on the television, there are particular classes of drugs that are being used to treat diabetes, which have been shown in clinical trials to improve kidney or heart function in patients as well. And we'll be seeing more and more of these targeted types of therapies coming out as more research will be coming out. Well, those are some general areas.
2: Well, our time is rapidly slipping away, but there's one last question that I think begs to be answered, and it has to do with the organization of the NIH. Some years ago, I had the privilege of visiting one of the NIDDK offices, and I was surprised to learn that it was in Phoenix, Arizona. Do you still have an NIH presence there in Phoenix?
3: We do. We have one of our intramural laboratories in Phoenix near the Gila River area, and we've been there for about 40 years now.
2: That is tremendous. I appreciate the partnership between the Pima peoples and the NIH. I know that's given a lot of great insights into diabetes throughout the world.
3: Absolutely. Some of the seminal discoveries that have not only benefited the population of Pima Indians, but other Indian populations as well as the more general populations have really resulted from some great insights that have resulted from long-term studies. Both observational as well as intervention studies that have been done there. Even the description, for example, of gestational diabetes, a type of diabetes that occurs during pregnancy, which often goes away after the child is delivered. And the fact that not only is that mother still at great risk of developing diabetes later on in life, but the infant born during that pregnancy is at greater risk for developing diabetes mm-hmm. compared to their sibling when the mother did not have gestational diabetes. Originated from observations in the population and has then subsequently been substantiated in other sites, leading to more aggressive ways of making sure that those infants, for example, are followed very carefully and the mother is subsequently followed in other pregnancies. And I can go on in terms of other important observations that have led to better improvements in terms of treatments and prevent measures in the population have come out of our studies there. And it's really a good partnership with the patients and our research community.
2: So, Dr. Rogers, if someone wants more information about kidney health or about your department in general, what should they do?
3: They can visit our website at niddk.nih.gov, or they can follow us on Facebook or on Twitter at niddkgov. And thanks again for giving me this opportunity to speak with you and your listeners on this important condition of chronic kidney disease.
2: Thanks again, Dr. Rogers.
3: Thank you.
2: That was Dr. Griffin Rogers, the director of NIDDK. We're going to step away. We'll come back to more on American Indian Living. Another great guest, making a difference in Indian country, how it can make a difference for you. I'm Dr. David DeRose. Don't you go away.
1: 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We'll be right back after this.
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2: You're back with Dr. David DeRose on today's edition of American Indian Living. We've got another great guest, as I promised you before the break. We're transitioning from the eastern side of the United States and the National Institutes of Health now to the West Coast. And we've got Phuc Le, a physician. He's the Associate Clinical Professor of Internal Medicine and Pediatrics at the University of California of San Francisco. It's great to have you with us, Phuc.
9: Thank you, David.
2: Now, you've got this long title. You're involved in clinical medicine at a prestigious university. But you have rural health and Indian health very close to your heart. Now, a lot of people say, well, that sounds like a disconnect. Why would somebody in San Francisco have an interest? But you've just got a fascinating story. Tell us a little bit about your background.
9: Sure. And I think the way that I was born into this world is I do feel a small part that we have some shared experiences with tribal communities here in the U.S. So I was born in Vietnam, in a rural area of Vietnam, right after the war ended. That was 1975 is when it ended. I was born in 1976. And as you may know, Vietnam was colonized by multiple countries in the past. And so the experience of living with historical trauma, living in a colonized setting, a lot of oppression from foreign powers is something that was a huge part of my life until I left Vietnam, which was when I was 5 years old. And during those 5 years in Vietnam, I didn't have essentially any access to healthcare. It was a post-war setting, and the entire country was essentially decimated by millions of tons of bombs and that the U.S. had dropped in the South. And I didn't actually have access to healthcare until I arrived in Hong Kong, in the refugee camp. We arrived there by boat. And during that time, that year that I'd been in Hong Kong, that was the first time I had ever seen a physician that took care of me and my health needs. I was a sickly kid. My mom said that I was smaller and than anybody else, that was on the shorter side. And it wasn't for a couple of decades that I realized it's not because of any genetic predisposition, but rather I had been infected with the common intestinal parasite that was treated literally with the power of a single pill, and that was deprived of me for 5 years of my life. And sometimes I joke with some of my students, because I teach global health at University of California at Berkeley as well, and I sometimes joke that I could have been 2 inches taller, literally, if I had not had this affliction, this disease of poverty. And so the first stage of my life was truly as a victim of many of the structural causes that cause harm to people like me, people who are living under colonization. And so that has, it took me many, many years to understand all of these things. You know, it's one thing to live it, it's another thing to actually give voice to the power structure and to the violence that it can cause on somebody's body. For example, my own body. And that realization wasn't until I went to medical school and beyond. And that is, those are some of the experiences that led me directly to focus on health equity, which is different from health equality among the most oppressed groups. And in the U.S., one of the most oppressed communities historically has been tribal communities, Native American communities.
2: So you mentioned, Phuc, this difference between health equity and health equality. Those sound like the same thing to most people. Help us understand what the difference is.
9: Sure, I'm happy to. And I like to use the example of essentially a baseball field. Not everybody knows baseball, but most people living in the U.S. know about baseball. And imagine if you were 3 feet tall and 4 feet tall and 5 feet tall, and you were looking at looking from the back of the baseball field, trying to look over the fence to watch the game. Well, equality would dictate that somebody who would want to help you would give each person a crate to stand on of the exact same height. So the person who's 3 feet tall would be able to step on the crate, but not be able to look over the fence if that's too tall for that person. But the person who's 5 feet tall might have the ability to then be able to see the game. So that is what we consider equality. Same, fair amount of help per person. Equity would dictate that everybody needs a fair shot at being able to see that ball. And so maybe the person who's 3 feet tall needs 2 crates or 3 crates in order to be able to see the game. And maybe the person who's 5 feet tall just needs that 1 crate. So in terms of health equity, in many instances, because of the differences in how people, in where people were born, how they were raised, the amount of resources that were given to them or available to them would be very different. Then the responsibility of the healthcare system to provide an equitable access to care might also need to evolve and change. And sometimes you might have to provide much more to one person who is living, say, in a rural area compared to somebody in an urban area, or different resources or sometimes more resources need to be available to
2: Well, this is a fascinating concept because I think for a lot of people, they say, hey, if everyone's getting equal treatment, they should be happy with that. And you're really helping us see, I think, with a great illustration that there's a vast difference. And it really, Fouke, it brings us to this whole discussion that we've had so many times on our show. We refer to it a lot. People in Indian country, they don't have any issue with us talking about historical trauma. But because we have a lot of non-Native listeners, I feel it's important periodically to say, hey, what's the evidence for this? I mean, you're a physician, you have a master's in public health degree, you teach at a prestigious university, you're at the University of California at San Francisco, so you're not just some guy pulled off the street and you're going to say, historical trauma is real. Help people who may not have grown up with this construct, who may not even have fully bought in. They're saying, oh, well, this is just kind of an excuse. People want better treatment, and they're saying they've had historical trauma. Can you help make that practical for us?
9: Absolutely, absolutely. One practical way to look at what people mean by historical trauma is imagine somebody's worldview and the idea of well-being, i.e., the typical person living in a suburb, say, outside of Cleveland, where my wife's family is from. They've had essentially some generations of their ancestors from in a suburban area with a middle-class upbringing, with kind of the nuclear family type of upbringing, which is well and good. Now, let's juxtapose that with a situation where for 100, 200 or more years that somebody else's family, say somebody who grew up in a colonized setting, i.e. their ancestral lands were forcibly taken, many of their ancestors were killed or suffered a lot of the physical and emotional violence that was perpetrated by oppressors, i.e. the colonists. And over time, living under such circumstances actually erodes the ability for well-being. And well-being is directly related to the healthcare outcome. Well-being is required for you to achieve a full, healthy life. And we can get into more of the details, but the fact that ancestors have suffered such physical and mental trauma, that can be passed down, and we can get into the specifics of the biology, but more and more of Western bioscience has been able to really quite clearly show that the trauma of a previous generation directly passed down the experiences and affect the experiences of the next generation and even the generation after that. And you can clearly see a line of poor health outcomes directly from an origin of like I said, of conquest, of being the victim of conquest, which in this case is the colonial power forcing people off their land and relocating people against their will.
2: Well, this is powerful stuff, but we don't want to dwell on the negative, as important as it is to bring everyone up to speed. You're actually working on solutions. When we come back, we're going to talk with Dr. Fouke Lay. He's going to tell us about some exciting projects that are trying to bring health equity to areas that have often lacked it. We're going to talk about some of the things he's doing in Indian country that can make a difference for you and for others. Stay tuned. We'll be right back after this.
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2: Welcome back to American Indian Living. Dr. David DeRose with Phuc Le. Dr. Phuc Le, he's an associate clinical professor of both internal medicine and pediatrics at the University of California, San Francisco School of Medicine. He has a special interest in helping people in underserved communities. It goes back to his own history. If you were with us in the last segment, he shared about his upbringing in rural Vietnam right after the war. Phuc, right now we've been talking about historical trauma before we went into the break, how that has impacted many peoples throughout the world, including Native Americans here on this continent. You haven't been content to be a scholar describing these things. You're actually trying to make a difference. Tell us a little bit about some of the things that you're involved with.
9: I've been very blessed and fortunate to have had the chance to work with two projects that are trying to be in solidarity with the health equity movement. What I mean is that we need to flip the script a little bit. Historically, in tribal communities, it has been extremely difficult to bring the best and the brightest and the most committed doctors to Indian country. But we want to ask, why can't that be the case? And actually bring the best to serve the most underserved. And so, for example, the HEAL Initiative, which stands for Health Equity Action and Leadership, has been a project that brings outstanding recent graduates of residency, physicians who are fully trained, and brings them to Navajo Nation for a two-year global health experience, where they are paired with local providers who are from the reservation. And together, these fellows, we call them, these fellows provide care together. They are trained together in topics that, for example, like intergenerational trauma.
2: Mm-hmm.
9: They are trained on how to practice decolonized medicine. They get public health skills. They get a master's of public health throughout that training.
2: Wow.
9: And then they join a community of practice that is now 100 people strong.
2: Hmm.
9: That is now a network for what we call social medicine. So essentially, the type of medicine that you and I would want to be practiced on our families, that incorporates the not just biological knowledge, but also the knowledge of history and also the knowledge of society and how it impacts people's health. And so we've been working with our partners on the Navajo Nation since 2014, and since then we've recruited about 100 health professionals into the fellowship. We also work at the same time with international partners in very, very resource-constrained countries and rural areas, such as in Liberia, in Malawi, and these are countries on the continent of Africa. And in those places, we do the exact same thing, where we have providers coming in, best doctors who are from the U.S., and then we pair them up with local practitioners in the hope that they'll be providing outstanding care during those 2 years of fellowship, but also beyond that, they will be retained in those settings. And now they have gained a significant number of new skills in public health and other new skills so that they can actually take leading positions, take positions where they can improve the overall quality of the healthcare that is available to those populations.
2: I mean, this is very exciting stuff. So basically right now, as you've rolled this out, you said in 2014, so we're talking about approaching, if you haven't already had it, the five-year anniversary of the HEAL initiative. You've been working exclusively with the Navajo Nation, is that safe to say?
9: Yes.
2: And if I understand it right, just like someone will go through, for example, my training, I first did a specialization in internal medicine. After doing my internal medicine training, I could have, had there been a HEAL program back in my day, said, I want to do a fellowship on the Navajo Nation, and I would have applied, just like I could have applied for a cardiology fellowship or a pulmonary, you know, lung fellowship. Is that how the system kind of works?
9: Exactly. That's exactly how it works. And our HEAL fellows are appointed through the University of California, San Francisco. So it is an academic program where the faculty are professors at UCSF. We also have a wide network of on-the-ground advisors who are part of the health system and employees of the health system in our partner sites, such as on the Navajo Nation.
2: Now, what I'm having trouble comprehending, if I'm hearing you right, you've been in existence for 5 years and you've had 100 fellows? You're having 20 fellows a year joining a two-year program? Am I connecting the dots correctly?
9: Yes, and we think that there are many more health providers out there who have the absolute passion and will to join the fellowship like HEAL. And I would love to see opportunities arise on other reservations with other academic partners that can really scale up the potential of what HEAL has seen to date. But I do think that our small success in Navajo Nation, even though we're 100 strong, it's still a drop in the bucket compared to what the actual need is to provide high-quality health care to the more than 2 million tribal members in the U.S.
2: My surprise isn't that there are 100 people who would want to serve in those capacities. My surprise is just the infrastructure. I mean, I think of the fellowships that were in programs that I was connected with in my medical training. And I mean, a big fellowship might have, you know, five fellows a year or something. Maybe it's different at UCSF.
9: No, it's not different. It's not different. In fact, we are absolutely far and away the largest fellowship at UCSF. And we're the, I believe we are the largest clinical global health fellowship in the United States. But like I said, again, even though we're at this size, if we reach some scale, the magnitude of overall the problem, in this case, providing health equity to tribal communities, especially rural communities,
2: mm-hmm.
9: Is so much larger than what HEAL right now can provide.
2: So let's say someone's tuning in right now. Maybe they are a medical student. Maybe they are in their residency. Or maybe someone's listening. Maybe they're a tribal elder. And they're saying, wow, we've got one of our tribal members who's at Mayo Medical School or Harvard or some other medical school. And, you know, they need to hear about this program because we'd love to have them come back and have this additional support through the HEAL program. Is this something where you're encouraging people to reach out to you? Or at this point, is it almost on an invitation basis? Is it the Navajo Nation that's doing the recruitment? How does that whole process work?
9: Well, every year for HEAL, we recruit throughout the country. We give talks, we do webinars, we do email blasts, and we have a website. Anybody who's interested in collaborating can go to our website, healinitiative.org, and see what we offer, see what our values are, and then and send us an email. Now, what HEAL is, in terms of our limitations, where we are absolutely committed to a longitudinal partnership on the Navajo Nation, but that doesn't mean that we don't desire for other tribal communities to replicate or start their own version of appeal, and we'd be much more than happy to share our

0: tribal health in another tribal nation. They're not on the Navajo Nation right now, and they're saying, we would love to do something like this, maybe partner with one of the universities in our backyard. Do I hear you saying that your team is open to dialoguing with people throughout the country and saying, hey, you could set up your own HEAL-type program, partner with a school of public health, things like that? Am I hearing that correctly?
1: That's absolutely correct. We are so open to that. In fact, we've been trying to encourage other tribes and universities to partner, and we would do whatever it is within our power to facilitate those conversations. And again, we have a few years worth of curricular experience and that we would be much more than happy to share. We really want to see this type of model really flourish and be replicated. Clearly, we need to improve on our model as well. We're not supposed to be perfect, but we think we're onto something with this model, and we'd love to see others create their own version of it. And we would love to be part of a network or a consortium of fellowships like this, serving tribal communities in the U.S. and also serving communities that are historically oppressed internationally.
0: Wow. This is such an exciting concept. So if someone wants more information, they just go to HEAL, H-E-A-L, initiative.org. It's that simple?
1: Correct. And you'll find all of our contact information there.
0: Now, if someone is listening, they're excited, but they don't have internet access, is there a way to contact you?
1: Sure. They could certainly make a phone call to the HEAL Initiative. Let me pull up the phone number, and I'll leave that to you in just a moment.
0: Sure. While you're doing that, we want to make sure that before we close out today's program, we talk about another project that you're a co-founder of. So in addition to HEAL, you haven't exhausted your energies and your creativity with that program. You've got a new initiative called ARC Health, and we're very interested in exploring that. But before we go to the break, do you have a phone number that you've been able to come up with for us?
1: Yes. Area code 510-625-6026.
0: Okay, let me see if I've got this right. So I've got area code 510-625-6026.
1: Correct.
0: And that is the number for the HEAL Initiative. That will give me an office in the San Francisco area, correct?
1: Correct.
0: Okay. I'm excited, like I said, about what you're doing, what's happening in Indian Country, first in the Navajo Nation, and hopefully beyond with the HEAL Initiative. We know you're making an impact internationally as well, but we've got to talk about ARC Health. Unfortunately, the clock continues to run, and our time in this segment has essentially slipped away. Listen, we are going to be back with a final segment with Dr. Phuc Le. He's a physician. He's also got a master's in public health. He's an associate clinical professor at the University of California, San Francisco School of Medicine. And he's got another exciting project that can make a difference in your community. You don't want to miss our final segment with Dr. Le. Stay tuned. I'm Dr. DeRose. We'll be back right after this.
2: 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However, if you have questions about today's show or would like further information, please call 1-800-775-HOPE. That's 1-800-775-4673. We'll be right back after this.
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4: You're back with Dr. David DeRose for our final segment of today's edition of American Indian Living. We've been talking with Dr. Phuc Le. He's been sharing with us a vision that's been informed by his own history of historical trauma and lack of health equity growing up in rural Vietnam. Dr. Le, you've been bringing that passion of sharing your perspective of making a difference to Indian country. We've talked about the HEAL initiative that's been impacting the Navajo Nation. And of course, it's a partnership. We're not talking about something you or UCSF is doing. You've made the point that this is really something that is a collaboration between your institution and the tribal nation there in the heart of Indian country there in the Four Corners area. You've got another vision, though, and that vision has taken shape in the form of ARC Health. Tell us a little bit about what's behind that and what it is all about.
5: Well, thank you, David. I've also been very fortunate to be able to be part of the team that started ARC Health. The inspiration behind the name ARC Health is a quote that's commonly attributed to the Reverend Dr. Martin Luther King Jr. when he says, "The moral arc of the universe is long, but it bends towards justice." And that is likely what ARC Health is trying to do, is bend that arc. And we bend that arc towards justice ever so more sharply so that it's not such a long time before people actually see justice, and in this case, health justice. ARC Health is aligned from a mission perspective with the HEAL initiative, but it tries to bring in a different model, bringing more top doctors to tribal areas, to underserved areas. When we launched the HEAL initiative, we understood that not every doctor would be willing to spend 2 years of their time doing a fellowship, essentially doing a training program. But we do think there are many, many more doctors out there who will be willing to spend some time putting their clinical skills, their expertise, into good use, into good service on tribal land and serving tribal communities, but they may not be with permanently and may not be able to relocate their families for the long term. And this has been a problem in Indian country for several decades, that there's a chronic shortage of providers. In fact, a very recent government report states that their clock in Indian health service, there's about a 30% vacancy rate for physicians.
4: Some areas
5: such as the Billings area or the Great Plains area, those rates may be even higher. So it's hard to imagine how a health system can provide outstanding care when it's so difficult, so challenging to bring in physicians. What ARC Health is trying to do is go out and recruit the best doctors, and these are folks who are going to be the most qualified and also who have a passion and that commitment to service, even though they can't do it on a full-time basis. So these doctors will be providing intermittent or part-time care while those communities are looking for permanent positions and permanent you just know that it's for many, many reasons. Finding permanent positions to fill those spots is so challenging and hasn't been achieved for the last several decades.
4: So, Fook, let me see if we can kind of put this in perspective.
5: Okay.
4: You're having a challenge as you look at the landscape, and it's not you particularly. Of course, we're talking about tribal health systems. Having a challenge getting not only providers to fill the slots, but is it safe to say that that 30% or better vacancy rate also sometimes reflects a pattern of turnover where you might have a physician who is filling a role, but maybe they're only there for a few years and then they feel, you know, they want to go back to the big city? Is that a real dynamic, or is it just something that I've seen from my vantage point?
5: Absolutely. It's a real dynamic for a number of reasons. There are people who take a job within a rural tribe so that they can get their school loans paid off. There are many federal programs that will pay off school loans if a physician signs up to work in a rural tribal area. But then once those loans are paid off, then many times that's when you see turnover of doctors. And so it is challenging. Another challenge is raising children. Sometimes when children are of school age, doctors want to have more choice in terms of what sorts of education their children can get. And that's another time when turnover rates are quite high. And so at Heart Health, we really have a keen interest in short-term and longer-term solutions. And here's how we're imagining how we could be a partner in impacting the longer-term solution, which is if Heart Health actually brings in revenue from the doctors that we provide, the short-term doctors that we provide, we will actually reinvest that revenue into pathway programs to train up the next generation of Native American nurses and doctors and physician assistants.
4: Wow.
5: So that in the next 20 or 30 or 40 years, we literally would want to work ourselves out of a job. Because if in an ideal world, if health equity were achieved, then we wouldn't have a need for temporary doctors. We would have all of the positions filled, and ideally by Native American providers. Because those are the folks, of course, who are serving their own communities and who are much more likely to stay for long term. Not to mention, they have much more expertise because they're from those communities. And our health model is based on a short and a long term vision of how we can support health equity on tribal reservations.
4: So, Fook, do I understand too that part of this quote short term model that you're talking about is different than the current model? You introduced me at a National Indian Health Board event to Dr. Mike Tutt there from the Navajo Nation. And when he and I were speaking, he was talking about one of the challenges in Indian country when we have these locum tenens doctors, these temporary doctors who might come for a few months. And the point he made to me is often these doctors are temporary. I mean, not all of them, but some of them, they may not have the skill set, they may not have the social skills, they may not have the commitment, and we're not trying to brand temporary doctors in a negative way, but sometimes you don't get the best care. Do I understand that with ARC Health, your short-term doctors might be making a commitment that could be 5 or 10 years in length because they're only in that tribal health center for maybe a few days a month or a week out of every month, and then they go back to their other setting? Am I hearing that right?
5: So, yes. And while Heart Health has a few potential pathways for doctors to make a commitment to tribal communities, that is what you mentioned, David, correct. You know, we would much rather have a doctor who could give a week every month or every 2 months, but doing it again and again and again for a number of, and not necessarily relocate their entire families, but actually getting to know the community, even if it's intermittently, because over time they will be able to get to know that tribal community, get to know their patients, even if they're not there full time. So, for example, I just signed on to work for 5 days a month or so at a tribal clinic nearby in California, in Northern California. And my goal, my hope for myself is not only to provide the best care I can during those days that I'm there, but also to be able to get to know the community, because I'm committing myself to working there for a foreseeable future. But again, it's intermittent.
4: Well, this is an exciting concept. Is ARC Health just an organization that's formed and hasn't actually hired people, or is it actually functioning? Can someone get up and call on the phone and say, hey, I want to do this too. I want to spend, you know, 5 days a month working in a native clinic?
5: Well, we've been around for a few months now. We're a young organization, but we do have exciting opportunities now and on the horizon. So what we're looking for are really committed, fantastic doctors who are very interested in giving long-term, even if it's intermittent care, to tribal communities. Whether or not that those tribal communities are in literally in the backyard or they're a short flight away, we can work with those sorts of doctors. So if you go onto our website, we're at archealthjustice.com. You may either email us or give us a phone call. Our phone number is 925-579-1584. We're absolutely get directly connected to me, and I'd be much, much more than happy to talk to anybody who's interested.
4: Let me make sure I have this contact information correct. So it's ARC, A-R-C, Health, Justice, .com. That's the website.
5: Correct.
4: And the phone number, 925-579-1584.
5: Correct.
4: Dr. Lay, our time has slipped away. You've been a great guest. You're doing some tremendous things. Thanks for bringing your passion to Indian country.
5: Thank you so much, David.
4: We do have to go, but hopefully today's edition of American Indian Living has helped you to catch a new perspective and enjoy the very best of health. For all of us, I'm Dr. David DeRose.
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6: With SRN News, I'm John Scott. Secretary of State Marco Rubio says he's optimistic about the potential for a resumption of nuclear talks with Iran. That's despite a shaky ceasefire and the war looking increasingly in doubt. Meanwhile, Iran's central bank says inflation has reached a record high in that country.
7: Year-on-year inflation in Iran reached a level in May unseen since World War II, underlining the economic pain average Iranians face as the Islamic Republic worries about the war with Israel and the U.S. restarting. A report Monday by Iran's central bank represents the first official acknowledgement of what Iranians shopping, paying for a taxi, or visiting a medical clinic already know. The riel currency is battered by the war and uncertainty around it resuming. Meanwhile, long-time problems of economic management and government corruption also appear to be dragging down Iran's oil-backed economy as it remains under a U.S. naval blockade. Economic pressure in the past has sparked nationwide protests. I'm Charles DeLezma.
6: A curfew in place outside Delaney Hall, a federal ICE detention center in Newark, New Jersey, where at least 40 protesters have been arrested over the last 10 days. Correspondent Laura Winters reports many of these folks are not from the Garden State.
8: New revelations about who is actually demonstrating outside the federal facility where some extremely violent criminal illegal aliens are being held. The Department of Homeland Security says some of the anti-ICE protesters on scene causing chaos in Newark, New Jersey, have come all the way across the country from Portland, Oregon. 21 protesters arrested last week after video shows them assaulting federal officers, and at least another 20 people arrested Sunday. Laura Winters reporting.
6: President Trump names Bill Pulte as acting director of national intelligence following Tulsi Gabbard's planned departure at the end of the month. This is SRN News. A Major League Baseball team fires an employee for discrimination.
9: The Washington Nationals have fired Director of Community Relations Sean Hudson after he revealed in a video interview that he had a vendetta against Trevor Williams. The pitcher is a devout Catholic and has criticized drag queens on social media. Hudson told the O'Keefe Media Group that because he disagrees with Williams' views, he makes sure to exclude the pitcher from team community events and from the Nationals' social media channels. Michael Harrington reporting.
6: The new patriarch of the county and church, one of the most important churches in the Middle East, has assumed his duties in Baghdad. Polis III previously served as the archbishop of the northern Iraqi city of Mosul. His inauguration comes at a time when the number of Christians in Iraq has been dropping since 2003. That was when the U.S.-led invasion toppled Saddam Hussein, followed by the rise of ISIS. This is SRN News. The U.S. scaling back embassies and consulates in Africa.
10: The almost 50 U.S. embassies and consulates that are processing visa applications will be reduced to 20 hubs in the coming weeks. The move continues efforts by the Trump administration to restrict both immigrant and non-immigrant visas and to clamp down on those who travel on temporary visas but then overstay them. The administration has also scaled back on personnel at embassies and consulates around the world. I'm Lisa Dwyer.
6: Volunteers supporting Congo's Ebola outbreak response with cooked meals in a program assisted by the UN Food Agency. Their contributions could become one of the critical supports for the region as it grapples with a rapidly spreading rare species of Ebola confirmed in eastern Congo back in May. There have been 48 deaths so far. More details at srnnews.com.
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12: It's an interesting thing that Abraham was so involved with the choosing of a wife for Isaac, given that Abraham himself had such a bad track record when it came to marriage. Things got so out of shape in Abraham's marriage with Sarah that Abraham took a second wife, Hagar. They had a son, Ishmael, and both mother and son suffered horribly as the environment in Abraham's home became utterly toxic, thanks to Sarah. Genesis 16:6 says, "And when Sarai dealt hardly with her, she fled from her face." So this is the man who's going to guide his son to find his soulmate? Abraham's incompetence in the area of matrimony impressed on him the importance of marriage being done the right way. When it comes to something as important as uniting two lives forever, it's always best to do it God's way. It's always a giant mistake not to. I'm John Bradshaw for It Is Written.

0: What is truth? Ever since humans have existed, we've been searching for truth. Today, it's popular to believe that there is no absolute truth. Today's question, how does God view pride?
1: God hates pride.
2: I think it takes some pride just to keep your chin up in this world.
3: He thinks pride very selfish thing.
0: Jesus Christ said, "For this reason I came into the world to testify to truth." God's word has absolute truth. Here's what the scriptures say. 1 Peter chapter 5 says, "For God gives special blessings to those who are humble, but sets himself against those who are proud. If you will humble yourselves under the mighty hand of God, in his good time he will lift you up." And Proverbs 16 says, "Pride goes before destruction and haughtiness before a fall." For more of God's truth, visit BibleInfo.com, a public service of the Seventh-day Adventist Church.

You're in a packed parking lot, trying to find a spot. Nothing's opening up. Finally see one, get your blinker on, and before you know it, somebody zips right in right when you were about to park. Frustration. Or maybe it's worse. Maybe the foundation of your marriage has been rocked to the core. There's anger, there's bitterness, there's betrayal. Anger happens. It boils up in us, and sometimes we feel like we can't contain it. Sometimes we don't want to. The Bible talks a lot about anger. There's a passage in Ecclesiastes that says there's a time for everything, a season for everything under the heavens, a time to love and a time to hate or be angry. But staying in a place of anger does nothing for us. It only harms us. I think about people in history like Dr. Martin Luther King Jr. or Gandhi, people who've endured the harshest criticism possible, but yet were able to respond in love versus hate. Dr. Martin Luther King Jr. once said, "Darkness can't drive out darkness. Only light can do that. Hate can't drive out hate. Only love can do that." It's not easy. But we can do all things through Christ who gives us strength. And maybe that's the beauty of it. Maybe we can't do it on our own, but we've got somebody who's there to help us. Because God is for us, and God is for you.

0: While I had been sailing the seas around South America, my father had died. Before the year was out, my mother had also been removed by death. In his last will, my father had bequeathed me his small farm. I had saved more than $10,000 from my seafaring adventures, and I became determined to plant mulberry trees and start a silk industry in Massachusetts. In addition, I was active in my church, the Temperance and Seamen's Friends Societies, and the American Tract Society. In the year 1831, I sold my place of residence in Fairhaven and located my family on my few acres, which I called Meadow Farm.
1: Hello up there.
2: Why, hello, Prudence. What brings you down here?
1: Your lunch? It's way past noon, and I'm sure you must be hungry by now. I brought you some hot stew and apple pie.
2: Ah, that sounds wonderful. And smells wonderful, too.
1: I see you are about finished with your carpenter work.
2: Mm-hmm.
1: I really don't understand why you need a schoolhouse on this farm, Joseph. It seems like a waste of time and money to me.
2: It will pay for itself in time.
1: Well, I don't see how...
2: I intend to have manual labor classes in this little building for young people.
1: To what end, Joseph?
2: I calculate to employ them part-time harvesting the mulberry leaves and attending to the feeding of my silkworms. As the work advances, I'll teach them to reel and prepare the silk for market.
1: So you still think it's possible for a silk industry to succeed in Massachusetts?
2: I have all the confidence in the world, my dear. The trees of my first mulberry orchard are already bearing fruit, and the worms we've been experimenting with are doing well. I'm satisfied that with care and attention, the business can be made very profitable.
3: There.
2: Howdy, Elder Richards. Tie your animal to this tree branch.
3: I don't know what's gotten into this fool there lately. Whoa, I said. Settle down till I get you tied. There. That'll hold you.
2: He'll calm down in a little while. What can I do for you, Pastor?
3: I see you're busy with your mulberry trees.
2: Mm-hmm.
3: I don't want to disturb your work.
2: That's all right, Pastor Richards. I was looking for an excuse to take a little rest.
3: Well, I am going to preach a sermon tomorrow evening at the North Christian Meeting House in New Bedford. I wondered if you and Mrs. Bates would like to come.
2: Tomorrow evening? Yes, I'll come. What's your sermon going to be about?
3: The second coming of Christ.
2: What?
3: Oh, don't look so skeptical, Joseph. It is going to happen. And very soon now.
2: Begging your pardon, Pastor, but can you show proof that the second advent is near at hand?
3: I believe that I can, my friend. Will you come and listen?
2: Oh, of course I'll come. But I find it hard to believe that anyone can predict the time of our Savior's second coming.
0: When I heard Elder Richards present testimony from the Bible to prove his points, I was deeply interested, and so was my companion. After the meeting, I drove home deep in thought.
2: That is the truth!
1: Oh, Joseph, you are so sanguine always.
2: Not so! Elder Richards has made it clear, at least to my mind, that the second coming is near. We shall go to the meeting tomorrow evening and hear more.
0: My companion and I attended the rest of Elder Richards' lectures, and I came away from them more convinced than ever. I obtained William Miller's book of 19 lectures, which I read with profound interest, especially his arguments about the prophetic periods of Daniel's visions. I had read them before, of course, without realizing that days were in reality years. Now I realized that those years were indeed about to close, sometime in 1843. On September 15th, 1840, the Signs of the Times published a call for a general conference to convene in the Chardon Street Chapel in Boston. The conference, which was well attended, met on October 14th, 1840, and lasted for 2 days. It closed with the communion of the Lord's Supper to about 200 people of different denominations. The movement was growing, but so was the opposition.
4: Well, hello there, Herman. What's a good word?
5: The good news is the soon coming of Jesus.
4: What? Are you one of them Millerites?
5: If I am, what of it?
4: Well, why, man, that Miller is a loony. How does he know when Jesus is coming?
5: He knows from the Bible, Zeke.
4: Oh, don't be foolish, Herman. That stuff he spouts just ain't possible. Don't you see that?
5: Well, maybe you're right, Zeke. Now that I think of it, Miller's probably wrong.
0: From such small beginnings, doubt was put into the minds of many professed believers. Such was the case in my own church in Fairfield.

0: do believe that Christ is coming, but well, no one can know just when.
1: William Miller teaches that it will be in 1843.
0: Well, we don't think so. Now, don't get me wrong, Brother Joseph. We all like to hear you preach, exhort, and pray. We don't like to hear you say so much about the second coming.
1: Do all the parishioners feel that way?
0: Well, yes. Many of them do.
1: Well, it seems that I will have to withdraw from the church.
0: No,
1: good night, Pastor.
0: But...
2: It was a deep and traumatic trial for me to leave my church. Four of us members had together built and paid for the church building at a cost of over $9,000. My effort to dispose of my shares to the congregation was refused, and I finally settled my interest at a sacrifice. I was now relieved of 12 years of responsibility and care.

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2: Chapter 3, The Apostasy.
3: The Apostle Paul, in his second letter to the Thessalonians, foretold the great apostasy which would result in the establishment of the papal power. He declared that the day of Christ should not come except there come a falling away first, and that man of sin be revealed, the son of perdition, who opposeth and exalteth himself above all that is called God, or that is worshipped, so that he as God sitteth in the temple of God, showing himself that he is God. And furthermore, the apostle warns his brethren that the mystery of iniquity doth already work. 2 Thessalonians chapter 2 and verses 3, 4, and 7. Even at that early date, he saw, creeping into the church, errors that would prepare the way for the development of the papacy. Little by little, at first in stealth and silence, and then more openly as it increased in strength and gained control of the minds of men, the mystery of iniquity carried forward its deceptive and blasphemous work. Almost imperceptibly, the customs of heathenism found their way into the Christian church. The spirit of compromise and conformity was restrained for a time by the fierce persecutions which the church endured under paganism. But as persecution ceased and Christianity entered the courts and palaces of kings, she laid aside the humble simplicity of Christ and his apostles for the